is it. Fletcher gets the stop sign at third, but it's a one-run double from Termar Johnson that gets Indianapolis on the board. It's now 2-1, runners on second and third, and still nobody out. Two extra base hits and an infield single as Johnson connected on a changeup down below the zone. That wasn't a bad pitch. In fact, it was the same pitch that Johnson had just chased the pitch prior. Instead, he drives in his 37th run of the year on double number 14. And now O'Neill Cruz, with second and third, takes a little bit high again, and it's 1-0. Cruz worked a walk in the first. Now 2-1, Iowa on top, but Indianapolis threatening to tie or take the lead. Now good speed on the bases. 1-0 for Cruz, and that's a strike at the knees, and it's evened up 1-1. Cruz had not played in a game on the rehab assignment prior to today as he looks at a changeup down from Franklin 2-1. And he probably did play in games, but now that the Arizona Complex League, or in the case of Pittsburgh, the Florida Complex League is finished, there are still games there. No stats, though. 2-1 for Cruz. Off the inside corner, Franklin behind 3-1. And so you can play, but nobody knows that you played unless the big league team wants you to know. Bridge league games until a little bit later on in the offseason. Now 3-1 to Cruz. Franklin home with the curveball, and that missed tied outside. He has walked Cruz for the second time, and the bases are loaded with nobody out. And I think we're going to see Tony Cagoule, the pitching coach, make a visit here before too long. He sets down his clipboard and is making his way up the dugout steps before Billy Cook comes to the plate. Cagoule will call timeout and trot out to the bump. So Franklin had been rolling along, retiring six of the first seven batters tonight. And then Berg hit the leadoff double into the left field corner. Dominic Fletcher reached on the infield single to short. Actually, they have changed that to an error on Cowles, it appears, because he had fielded it and I guess dropped it on the transfer. So there is the error there by Cowles. Kind of surprised that the home official score would call that one an error, but that's how Fletcher is ruled to have reached. And then it was the double by Johnson on an 0-2 pitch and a 5-pitch walk to Cruz. And with that, Paul Campbell was throwing in the Iowa bullpen. Bases loaded, one out, nobody out, pardon me, for Billy Cook. Not the guy you want to see at the plate here. The right-handed hitter looks at a strike, and Franklin gets ahead 0-1. The iCubs saw Cook quite a bit last year. He has been in the big leagues for much of this season, hasn't played a ton in AAA. A one out of the stretch. Franklin gets a ground ball to short. Cowles has it to second for one. They'll have to hurry. Throw to first, not in time. And they can't turn two. That ties the game as Cook has his 14th run batted in on the fielder's choice. It goes 6-4 to take care of O'Neill Cruz. And finally, the first out of the inning. Fletcher scores. That run will be unearned. Termar Johnson, the go-ahead run now at third base. And with men on the corners, it's in Manuel Valdez, who struck out swinging in the first inning. Franklin, hands resting at the belt, comes home. And the lefty Valdez takes a fastball. Inside corner, strike one. Keep an eye on Cook over at first. In a first and third situation here, we'll see how the iCubs would play it with airs behind the plate. Cook 5-for-5 in stolen bases. Stays put. The 0-1 is a swing and a miss by Valdez. A changeup from Franklin, and again ahead 0-2 on a hitter. Now Valdez bobbing the bat overhead. Here's the 0-2. Ground ball to first. Backhanded by Murray. Throw to second. Is pulled down by Cowles, but it was a little bit too high.
and they cannot turn the double play.

0: It's a 3-2 lead for Indianapolis as B.J. Murray's throw to second was a little bit high. Cowles had to tippy-toe on the base with 1 foot and reach high overhead and then could not get his body positioned to make the return throw to first. That ball was hit hard and should have ended the inning. Instead, the I-Cubs trail. And it'll be another unearned run as Jonathan Rodriguez comes to the plate and takes in the dirt 1-0. So the one error and there a missed opportunity lead to two unearned runs and a 3-2 Indianapolis lead. Johnson scored. Valdez with his 62nd RBI as Franklin missed outside again to Rodriguez 2-0. That was a sharp one hopper to Murray. Backhanded it nicely, but that throw almost got over the head of Cowles, which would have been even worse. Hitters count to Rodriguez, swinging a foul right on top of it near home plate, and it's 2-1. That was RBI number 62 for Valdez on the season, but number 12 against Iowa. He has killed the I-Cubs. 2-1, runner goes, pitch is in the dirt, Ayers pops up, throws quickly right on the money and still got it. What a throw by Owen Ayers on a low off-speed pitch. He made up some time with a lightning quick release and put it right on the glove at second. It's a caught stealing to end the inning. 3 runs, only 1 earned, allowed by Franklin, but Indianapolis leads on the I-Cubs radio network.
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0: Leading off the fourth, it's Owen Ayers. The I-Cubs now trail by a run, 3-2. Thomas Harrington back to work, and his first pitch to the I-Cubs catcher is in for a strike. And it's 0-1. And right now they still have 2 earned runs on Franklin. Again, I think it should be 1. 1 strike pitch to Ayers. Floats off the outside corner and evens the count. We'll see if that changes. Ayers grounded into a double play to short his first time up. Now waiting for the 1-1 pitch. And it is a top-of-the-zone strike. 1-2 on Ayers. Was hitless in the game yesterday. Did get on base once with a walk in the first. Harrington covers his face with his glove and comes home out of the windup. Ayers drives it foul down the left field line. Brett Bateman was called up after making a great diving catch in Buffalo last night and scoring the winning run in his Buffalo Bisons debut the night before. That is contract selected by the Blue Jays. 1-2 pitch. upstairs. Now the close one airs. It's 2-2. And very appropriately, Brett Bateman batting ninth today for Toronto. They are in a rain delay in Philadelphia. He likes weather, and they have weather there. 2-2 pitch, foul back into the net. And Ayers putting together a pretty good at-bat here to lead off the fourth. Trying to pay it off by getting on base. And you know he is just eager to get that game underway. Another 2-2 to Ayers. And another foul ball straight back. Ayers was out in front of the fastball just a little bit. Got underneath it and popped it up foul. And Bateman and the Phillies are, or the Blue Jays are, taking on Zach Wheeler. So, yeah, a fun matchup for Bateman in his first game. Guy with a long track record of success. 2-2, Harrington home again. And Ayers pops this one up in play, back of third. Underneath it is Callahan. He leans over to his left and makes the catch, and there's one out. That brings Owen Miller to the plate. A ground ball to third, his first time up. Three-two Indianapolis in front. Harrington back to work with the first pitch strike to Miller on the lower inside corner. It's 0-1. Infield back all the way around. Straight away for Owen. One strike pitch and a breaking ball turned on and ripped foul on the ground wide of third. Paul Campbell still throwing in the iCubs bullpen. Certainly looks like Franklin will be finished after three innings in his return to AAA in more than 2.5 years. Harrington ahead of Miller 0-2. Here he comes again. Check swing by Miller, and he was able to hold off on appeal. The home plate umpire, though, called him out. He's going to say he fouled it off into the mid of Berg. And Owen Miller's saying, no, I did not. And now Nick Lovello, who is acting as the manager, coming down the line. Again, they didn't say he swung at the pitch. The umpire at first, apparently without an appeal, signaled safe. And then the home plate umpire went back and said, no, he's out. He foul-tipped the baseball. And he was pointing to his ears saying, I heard it. And Owen Miller clearly unhappy as he makes his way back to the dugout. And now Nick Lovello is having a conversation with the home plate umpire. But that's going to be out number two. A very odd sequence of events where the first base umpire said, no, he did not swing. And then after the appeal, the home plate umpire said, actually, he fouled it off and the catcher caught it for strike three. Very odd. And you would imagine Nick Lovello, although he's not happy, is not going to get tossed here. Again, he is acting as the manager with Marty Peavy out. But if he goes as the bench coach, now then you have to go deep into the depth chart. Two outs, nobody on it. Chaz McCormick with a big swing and miss on the first pitch, and the count is 0-1. Harrington home, out of the stretch. McCormick rips one in the air, deep left field. Fletcher back, turning around, and gone! Chaz McCormick with a solo home run to tie the game at 3. He took a hanging sweeper from Harrington, hit it 100 miles an hour onto the left field berm, 388 feet, and the 10th home run of the season for Chaz. No doubter off the bat from Chaz McCormick, who cranked that one well out of here to left. And the iCubs certainly missing some of their power of late. Chaz took care of it there. Now Cowles a line shot toward the gap in right. off the glove of the leaping second baseman Johnson, and O'Neill Cruz able to cut it off before it gets into the gap. The iCubs have tied this game, and they are not a team that is going to set the world on fire with home runs anymore. Without Long and Ballesteros and so on, but McCormick with his 10th of the year. It's brought to you by Iowa Fence. RBI number 38 for McCormick, and now Drew Bennis, the pitching coach, on his way out to the mound. For your fence installation needs, call 515-419-2251. And by the way, the iCubs scoring some runs early in this game. Those runs, as always, are brought to you by MidAmerican Energy. 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Good start offensively for the iCubs today. Defense has betrayed them a little bit, and hence the score is tied at 3. As Greg Jones will step in, he singled his first time up. Jones in on the left side, and leading it first, Cowles with good speed. First pitch to Jones, drops into the dirt, and is laid off for a ball. The one thing now about this new-look Iowa Cubs offense is that if somebody gets on base, for the most part, they are going to be a threat to run. Couldn't say that in the past. 1-0 for Jones. And Greg got out in front of a bender and swings and misses. Another cutter from Harrington. Cowles again, a healthy lead held by Valdez. And a throw over there this time. And Harrington thought the same thing. He looked runnerish over there, like he was going to take off. Ball on a strike from the belt. The right-hander Harrington is home again. Cowles started, then stopped, and Jones takes a big cut over the top of the cutter, darting down and in, and it's now 1-2 on Greg. Harrington fires, and Jones took one just below the zone. Another cutter, and it's 2 balls, 2 strikes with 2 outs. Kevin Gausman making his Cubs debut tonight in Kansas City. Alex Cohen on the call all weekend there in KC. It's usually a good thing for the Cubs. They seem to win a healthy percentage of the games called by Alex Cohen. Now, they've won a healthy percentage of their games the last 2 years in general, but they win a lot of wild ones when Alex is in the booth. 2 balls, 2 strikes, 2 outs. Cowles at first. There he goes on the run, and a foul ball by Jones. We'll keep this at bat alive. Now, a couple of debuts for the Cubs the next 2 days. Gausman tonight, Clay Holmes tomorrow. And that'll be Holmes' first big league outing in a pretty good amount of time. He has been out with a fractured leg, had made a couple of rehab appearances, and it sounded like the Mets were going to have him make one more. The Cubs decided to send him right to the big league club. 2-2 from Harrington, and Jones took a called third strike, and the inning is over. But the iCubs get even. A home run by Chaz McCormick, one of 2 hits in the inning. They leave one stranded, and will move to the home half of the fourth. With Iowa and Indianapolis all squared 3 on the iCubs radio network.
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3: Paul Campbell takes over for the Iowa Cubs after three innings from Cole Franklin today. A little bit of a question about the final line for Cole Franklin. Right now, officially, it reads three innings, two hits, two walks, three strikeouts, and three runs allowed, two of them earned. Again, I will contend only one should be earned, and we'll see if that gets changed at some point. But now it's Paul Campbell, and on his first pitch to Jonathan Rodriguez, a foul ball by the big right fielder for Indianapolis makes it 0-1. Paul Campbell has been sort of a jack of all trades for the iCubs this year, initially a starter, then in the bullpen, back to starting, and now in the bullpen once again. A one from Paul, and a fastball is chopped up along first, rolling fair initially, and then it goes foul into the glove of the first baseman, B.J. Murray. Campbell in pursuit the whole time. That one trickled across the line, and it's 0-2. The iCubs would have preferred that to stay fair. You get an easy out all of a sudden. It sounds like the athletic trainer already had to go to the mound and check on Kevin Gausman 14 pitches in, but he stayed in the game. There is bad luck. The Cubs certainly have it if that happens. 0-2 from Campbell, and he spun a curveball into the dirt for ball one. Now, you don't like to read that report in the first outing for somebody joining the organization. It turns out Salvador Perez hit a ground ball off of Gausman's leg. 1-2 from Campbell, up and in, and Rodriguez leaned out of the way. Two balls and two strikes. Now, that would certainly be a less than ideal scenario. Two balls, two strikes. Leadoff hitter in the Indianapolis fourth. And Rodriguez took a called third strike. Campbell dotted a fastball, bottom of the zone at 94, and a good start for Paul. His first strikeout comes against his first hitter. Game tied at 3, and Tyler Callahan will come to the plate. Campbell is 1-5 with a 7.67 ERA, 17 games, 9 starts. So this is his ninth appearance out of the bullpen. He has split his time in those roles. 63 in a third innings, 58 strikeouts, 23 walks. Callahan flied to center his first time up and swings at a first pitch fastball from Campbell coming up empty. And the count is 0-1. Campbell home again, and he runs one up and off the outside corner. It's even a ball and a strike. Kansas City has a 1-0 lead in the first. Couple of men in scoring position against the Cubs. First game of a road trip. High blue Sox for Campbell, 1-1 pitch, and that one at the top of the zone, outer half to make it 1-2. And Campbell with an ERA over 7 this year, and having watched him pitch every time, it feels like it should be lower than that. He's just had a couple of rough outings. Now the 1-2, it's a breaking ball in the dirt. Callahan could not lay off, and he's down on strikes as well. Back-to-back punch-outs to start his night for Campbell. Two gone in the fourth for Jack Brannigan. Brannigan in on the right side. Popped out to first his first time up. First pitch here, an overhand curveball. Tumbling in for a strike, 0-1. Campbell pitched briefly in the big leagues for the Marlins in 2021. That's his only time in the big leagues. His 0-1 now. Foul back into the net by Brannigan, and it's quickly 0-2. Paul made 16 appearances in 2021. Now Owen Ayers out to the mound to talk to Paul Campbell. Quick conversation, and they are ready to go. These pitchers are still relatively early in their time working with Ayers behind the plate. A few more conversations than might normally be the case. Same thing with Ethan Hurd, who has been in the organization longer, but hasn't necessarily worked with the pitchers that are currently on the roster. Most of these guys weren't around even in spring training this year. Campbell certainly one of those, signed early on this year out of Mexico. 0-2 pitch off the outside corner, well located by Campbell, but it's ball one and strike two with two outs in the bottom of the fourth. Nobody on base, and the score tied 3-3. Campbell last pitched on the 31st, so it's been over a week. And the 1-2, ripped down the ground to short, right at Cowles. He'll throw to first and retire his fellow shortstop to end the inning. 1-2-3 out of the bullpen for Paul Campbell. Four innings in the books tonight in downtown Indy. Tied at three on the iCubs radio network.
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3: Fifth inning about to get underway here in Indianapolis. Jordan Wolgu, who has two of the three RBI for the iCubs. He is first up. Single into left field with runners at second and third. There is action to the bullpen right now, and it appears to be, what's that, number 43? I don't see one of those here on the roster at the moment, so we'll find out as a pitch misses outside to Jordan Wolgu, ball one. It's never a good feeling when you can't find the guy on the roster. 1-0 pitch out of the windup from Harrington, and he cuts one off the outside corner. And it's two balls and no strikes. Infield straight away for Wolgu. And here comes Harrington once again. On the inside edge. He's been stubborn with the cutter. Threw another one there and threw it front door. Right at the bottom of the zone, a good pitch to make it 2-1. Harrington coming back once again. And Wolgu right on the fastball, fouled it back into the screen. We'll take a look at the Mercy One out-of-town scoreboard this inning. Starting in the International League, where Got a final score from Toledo. Omaha beat Toledo 11-2. Omaha only four games under 500. They have another former Iowa Cub on the roster. Luke Little signed with the Royals. 2-2 to Wolgu. Pop this one up above the pitcher's mound. Now drifting to the right side for Valdez. The first baseman has it, and there's one down. Yeah, they have Luke Little. They had Aaron Bummer. They also have Vince Velasquez there in Omaha right now. Last year, they did the same thing. They had a number of players after the iCubs did. Michael Fulmer was one of them. Hayden Cantrell at the plate. Fly to right, his first time up. Gave a ball a pretty good ride to right field. And takes a first pitch strike this time. It's 0-1. Bottom of the eighth, Buffalo and Norfolk are tied 3-3. Worcester has grabbed a 4-3 lead at home over Lehigh Valley in the bottom of the seventh. Second pitch to Cantrell. Hayden out in front, and it's 0-2. Syracuse's 6-5 lead at home over Columbus. They are in the seventh now. Bottom of the fifth, Rochester leads Scranton Wilkes-Barre 8-3. Durham blanking Charlotte 3-0, top of the fifth. After one in game two of a doubleheader, Toledo leads Omaha 1-0. 0-2 from Harrington, and Cantrell able to spin on that one in the dirt, and it's 1-2. St. Paul and Louisville are scoreless. Bottom half of the second, 4-0 Nashville at Memphis in the top of the second, and Gwinnett and Jacksonville in a rain delay. 3-3 tie here in Indianapolis. One out, nobody on. Cantrell with a 1-2 pitch is swinging a foul, and the at-bat continues. In the Dominican Summer League, the red team beat the White Sox 10-8. That was a game that was suspended way back when. Back when the red team was seven games over 500. They are now five under, but earn the win nonetheless. 1-2 again to Cantrell. Swing and a miss over the top of a breaking ball. And there are two quick outs here in the top half of inning number five. Back to the top of the order now. And Justin Dean. Dean 0-2 with a couple of strikeouts. And it's another one of those situations where it can be a little bit alarming at first. You say, oh, this guy has been in the big leagues for a couple of months now. And he comes back and struggles to put the ball in play. First pitch. Dean looked at a bender for strike one, but then you realize that although they were in the big leagues for a pretty healthy amount of time, the at-bats were not there. Justin Dean had eight at-bats in Chicago and three hits. This is high and tight, and it's 1-1. Dean, who did not have a big league hit prior to winning the World Series with the Dodgers last year, is hitting .375 this year with three RBI. I mean, that is pretty good work from Dean. Sending a 1-1 is Harrington. Check swing on a ball low and outside. He was able to hold off. Before tonight, the last game in Iowa for Dean was on June 17th. And he played in a number of games for the Cubs without actually coming to the plate. He had eight at-bats in well over a month. Here's a swing and miss, and the count is 2-2. And it takes time to get your timing back after you quite literally just don't hit in games for a couple of months. Tough to do. And 2-2 with two outs on Dean. Harrington, in likely his final inning, comes home. And this ball ripped into left field, a base hit. And Justin Dean, with his first contact of the day, lines a sweeper into left, a two-out single. And the iCubs have hit number five. Indianapolis, again, only has two, but there have been a few outings already this year where the iCubs have had more hits than Indianapolis and lost the game. That'll be all for Thomas Harrington. Eric Patterson, again, making his way to the mound. And we have another Plumbers and Steepfitters pitching change coming your way here on the iCubs Radio Network.
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9: Well, the new pitcher for Indianapolis into the game is Michael Darrell Hicks. Apparently, he changed numbers for this red uniform. He is number 6 on the roster, but wearing number 43 in tonight's game. We will see Darrell Hicks for the second time. And the batter to greet him will be B.J. Murray, 0-for-1 with a walk and a strikeout. Two-out base runner in the form of Justin Dean, who has certainly the ability to get into scoring position here on his own. 14-for-15 stealing bases this year. Valdez holds him at first. Darrell Hicks out of the stretch. Comes home. Showing bunt and putting down a beating toward third is Murray. It's barehanded by Callahan. His throw off target, and B.J. Murray has a bunt base hit. Now, that's one way if you are struggling to put bat on ball and find green grass. Just put a bunt down with the third baseman back, and B.J. handled the bat very well there. He has his first hit of the series. And there are two on with two outs for Owen Ayers, who is 0-for-2 in this one. Darrell Hicks, a 3.81 ERA in 24 games. 26 innings, he has struck out 29 and walked 15. Here's the switch hitter batting left-handed again. And the first pitch to the catcher outside, ball one from Darrell Hicks. Here's the pitch from Darrell Hicks. Down and in on Ayers. Two balls and no strikes. Dean with great speed at second. Base hit here from Ayers. Likely puts the I-Cubs on top. Here comes the 2-0. Ayers tapped it foul right back off of the home plate umpire. It bounced past the catcher. And up into the midsection of the umpire, or maybe a little bit lower. He's grabbing his stomach, though. And we'll get a look at the replay here. And, yeah, that one doesn't feel great. He is good to go, though. Joe McCarthy back there. Still in the favor of Owen Ayers. A guy that we have seen a bunch this year. Well, really only in one series. But heard his name a bunch. Kalen Culpepper called up today by the Twins. 2-1 pitch. Ayers is swinging a miss over a tight breaking ball down and in. A good cutter that time from Darrell Hicks. Kalen Culpepper's first big league hit, a solo home run. Dean and Murray, the runners. 2-2 from Darrell Hicks to Ayers. Ripped down the right field line and hooked foul. It's got a little bit too far out in front. Back to their starting points are both of the runners. Thomas Harrington out of the bullpen today for Indianapolis. Went 3 1/3 innings and allowed 5 hits. Look not closed on him. It's another 2-2 with two on base. Ayers takes up and away. 96-mile-an-hour fastball in the count 3-2. Now everybody will be on the run. 5 strikeouts for Thomas Harrington. Darryl Hicks trying to end the inning. Runners go. Payoff pitch in the dirt. Ball 4. It's another Fidium business base on balls. 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Now they're loaded for Owen Miller from one Owen to another. And again, this is a spot where Owen Miller has thrived this year. 2 outs, men on base, 0 for 2 tonight. And the first pitch, a cut and a miss out in front of a sweeper at 83 miles an hour for strike one. And the I-Cubs doing all of this with 2 outs, would love to grab the lead here. Tied at 3 in the 5th. And the 0-1 from Darryl Hicks. Miller swings and misses again. And this is really, it doesn't happen every time, but the spot where he gets even better. 2 strikes, 2 outs, runners in scoring position. We said it the other day and he did it. Finds a hole on the right side so often. Now they are not shifting him as much as teams have in the past. 0-2 the count. It's on the way to Miller right here. Breaking ball inside corner, called strike 3, and Darryl Hicks got him on 3 straight benders to end the inning. Miller just could not pull the trigger, and the I-Cubs leave the bases loaded in the 5th. Still tied 3-3 on the I-Cubs radio network.
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9: Paul Campbell looks sharp in his first inning tonight. He's back out for the 5th. The game tied at 3. Taking a look at the scoreboard moments ago. And we take a trip through full season ball. Myrtle Beach running into some weather in Columbia. They were suspended early in the game on Tuesday, swept in a doubleheader on Wednesday. Derek Berg, the catcher, leads off and takes a little bit low for ball one. Berg doubled and scored in the 3rd. And then they were rained out yesterday, so playing 2 sevens again today are the Pelicans. And that doubleheader off to a tough start again. The 1-0 pitch, Campbell low and outside, and it's 2-0. Pelicans came back from an early 4-0 deficit, took a 5-4 lead, and then got walked off in the bottom of the 7th. 3rd straight loss to Columbia, the 2-0 from Campbell. Off the end of the bat, maybe broke his bat on a ground ball to 2nd. Miller up with it to 1st, and there's one down. Berg is retired for Dominic Fletcher, who reached on an error by the shortstop Ben Cowles his first time up. Led to at least one unearned run on the line of Cole Franklin. They have changed that, by the way, to one earned run of the 3 given up by Franklin. Fletcher in on the left side. Campbell home. up and away, 1-0. So game two of that doubleheader will get underway here momentarily. Two RBI for Ethan Conrad. A big name to watch in Myrtle Beach the rest of the way. 1-0 from Paul. A big breaking ball missed up and in, though. Two balls and no strikes. Game two of the doubleheader in Columbia is underway. Myrtle Beach with a 3-0 lead in the first inning. Campbell's 2-0. Fletcher lets it rip and comes up empty. Caden Sorrell, a draft pick this year, hit his first home run for the Pelicans. Also, a two-run home run from Dernici Valdez. 2-1 from Campbell, and it's outside to Fletcher. Three balls and a strike now. High South Bend tied at two with Cedar Rapids in the sixth. South Bend is 23 games over 500. Already locked into a playoff spot. Campbell home. And Fletcher a big rip and a miss again. And the count is full with one out. Nobody on base. Bottom five tied at three. Alfredo Romero, five strong innings. Two runs allowed on four hits for South Bend. They are now into the bullpen. Eli Jerzenbeck throwing at the moment for the Cubs. Payoff pitch with one out. Breaking ball, just could not come back to the outside corner. Campbell missed with a curve and issues a walk here with one out. Speed on base for Indianapolis as Tamar Johnson will stand in. Leadoff hitter is one for two with a double that put Indianapolis on the board back in the third. Put a good swing on a changeup by Cole Franklin. Double-A Knoxville trails Chattanooga 6-3 in the sixth inning. Third baseman in Cantrell as Johnson takes a bender up and out for ball one. Smokey's only two hits in the game. Miguel Luceche, the DH, has been on three times. A single and two walks. Pardon me, a double and two walks. Campbell out of the stretch. Johnson swinging from his heels. It's a towering pop-up behind second. Cowles underneath it, and the shortstop has it. Backpedaling into shallow center field for the second out of the inning. And here comes O'Neill Cruz once again. Been sort of a anticlimactic debut on the rehab front for Cruz. He's been walked twice. And now at bat number three. And on the corners for Knoxville with two outs in the sixth inning, though. Down by three. First pitch to Cruz. Inside from Campbell, 1-0. Luis Martinez Gomez allowed six runs, four earned in 4 2/3 innings. Infield hooked around to the pull side for Cruz. Waits for a 1-0 pitch. And takes another curveball outside, 2-0. Campbell has been missing with that pitch late in this inning, up and away. Let's see if he can find the zone here to Cruz. 2-0 pitch, swing and a pop-up, sky high above the mound. Cantrell in, back of the mound, called off by the second baseman, Miller. Four infielders came together, three of them backed away. And Miller made the catch of a ball straight up the chute by Cruz. No runs, no hits, no errors. So one out walk worked around by Campbell. And we're on to the sixth, tied at three on the iCubs Radio Network.
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Michael Darrell Hicks stays in the game as the sixth inning gets underway. It's Chaz McCormick leading off. McCormick tied the game with a home run in the fourth, his 10th of the year. First pitch of this at bat in at the bottom of the zone, inside corner for strike one. And Darrell Hicks pitching for the second time in the series. And what do we have here? Umpire waved his hand and then looked up toward the press box. And now Chaz McCormick is chatting with the home plate umpire. Now Cubs dugout asking a question here, and the umpire pointed to himself and said, no timeout, I think it was on me. All right, we are ready to resume play with the count 0-1. Darrell Hicks threw an inning and a third scoreless on Wednesday, and he's home with the 0-1, and that curls off the outside corner to even the count of ball and his strike. The I-Cubs loaded the bases with two outs last inning. All three runners reached with two down, and then Miller struck out to end the inning. 1-1 for Chaz. Check swing and a miss. Top of the zone fastball from Darrell Hicks, and the count is 1-2. Darrell Hicks claimed off of waivers from the Angels last June after he was DFA'd. Pirates picked him up. 17 games in Salt Lake City, 15 here in Indianapolis. Had an ERA under 9. 1-2 pitch all the way to the backstop. He slipped a little bit on the follow-through, and it's 2-2. Had 8.45 ERA, over a strikeout per inning, but gave up 8 home runs in 38 innings. Made his MLB debut last year for the Angels. Gave up 8 runs in 9 2/3 innings there. 2-2 to McCormick. Swing and a miss. Strike 3. Darrell Hicks got him down and away. Sweeper at 85 miles per hour. That's the first out of the sixth inning. Second strikeout for Darrell Hicks. And number 8 for Indianapolis pitching tonight. Ben Cowles the batter. 1-for-2 with a single. Corners in, or at least Valdez at first is in, as Cowles checks his swing and takes a strike. One appearance with the Pirates last year for Darrell Hicks, 2 scoreless innings. Former undrafted free agent signed out of Jacksonville University. He's home with the 0-1, and that's in the dirt to Cowles, a ball and a strike. Now the 1-1 to the I-Cubs shortstop. High and tight, up under his hands. And it's 2 balls and a strike. Cowles sways the bat over his back shoulder. 2-1 on the way. Check swing and a strike on the outside corner. 2-2. We have not yet in this game seen anyone trigger a challenge. Pretty rare to get through 5 innings without anybody challenging a pitch. Good work by the home plate umpire today. 2-2 now to Cowles. Fastball got him swinging, and it's 3 consecutive strikeouts now for Michael Darrell Hicks. 2 down for Greg Jones. Jones will try and start another 2-out rally for the I-Cubs.

0: And here's the first one to Greg on the inside corner. No, a little bit inside for ball one. Now Daryl Hicks on the way, and Jones went down to his back leg on a big swing and a miss, and it's even 1-1. The wind was blowing out today during batting practice. Not as much at this point in the night. 1-1 to Jones, and he got out in front and chopped it off the net above the dugout into the Iowa Cubs dugout. He had six hits for Iowa, just two for Indianapolis. Yet we are tied. Yesterday, the I-Cubs out-hit the Indians and lost in walk-off fashion. 1-2 for Jones. Swing and a foul. He just barely got a piece and fouled it off of the catcher, Berg, who has taken a beating back there. And the bandage put on his chin back in the second inning. Couple players added back to the roster for the Iowa Cubs today. The 1-2 from Daryl Hicks, swing and a miss, strike three. Foul tipped it, it turns out, held onto by Berg. And Daryl Hicks strikes out the side in the sixth, four strikeouts in a row overall. And we'll talk more about the roster moves for the I-Cubs today when we come back. Bottom of the sixth is next in a 3-3 ball game on the I-Cubs Radio Network.
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0: Paul Campbell to work in the bottom of the sixth, heart of the lineup for Indianapolis in a 3-3 ball game. It's Cook, Valdez, and Rodriguez. None of these three players with a hit so far. Billy Cook 0-for-2. He does have an RBI on a fielder's choice ground out. First pitch to the righty. Swing and a miss through the Campbell breaking ball, and Paul gets on top 0-1. Campbell holds the glove up, yellowish in color, near his right ear, and fires a fastball right by Cook. Swing and a miss, 0-2. Now the I-Cubs adding Kevin Alcantara back to the roster today. He is in uniform in the dugout. Antoine Kelly also back. Andrew Wance went on the temporary inactive list. And catcher Daniel Campos went on the development list to make room. Sounds like another roster move coming tomorrow. The 0-2 pitch, and it is a little bit high for ball one. Sounds like Will Sanders is close to coming back, which again would necessitate another move. 1-2. Lined softly toward right, coming in Jones, and he'll get there. Got a good head start on contact. And that one hung up just a little bit more.

more than yesterday's game-winning hit. And there's one out for Emmanuel Valdez, 0 for 2. Infield hooked around to the right side, first pitch. Campbell home and dropped one in for a strike to get ahead of Valdez, 0-1. Valdez with an RBI in the third, his 62nd of the year, 12 of those against Iowa. Good crowd here on a Friday night. The berms are pretty full. Seating bowl has filled up pretty well, both levels. One of the better environments in the International League here in Indianapolis. I would put Nashville up there as well. 1-0 pitch inside off the plate, ball two. Two of the top teams in the league in attendance. The I-Cubs have not played at Lehigh Valley, who leads the league in attendance. Supposed to be a pretty good atmosphere there. 1-1 from Campbell, a check swing from Valdez, and that one caught the inside edge to put Campbell in front, 1-2. He changed it up on the inside corner. Valdez with the bat on his shoulder, waiting for the 1-2 pitch. And a wave and a miss. Paul Campbell with a strikeout, his third tonight. And two quickly gone in the sixth. Well, today, earlier this morning, the Iowa Cubs coaching staff had a unique opportunity to head over to the Indianapolis Motor Speedway and get a little bit of a tour. It rained right as we got there this morning and then stopped at the perfect time. Here's Jonathan Rodriguez swinging and missing strike one. I had never been there before. Obviously, you've seen it on TV, but when you're there in person, just a massive track and complex as a whole. Ball down and off the outside corner. It's 1-1. 2.5 mile track, and you know, inside of the track is everything: the infield, the concessions, a museum, garages. I did not know there was a golf course that goes over or under the track, depending on how you want to look at it. Here's a strike called, that it's 1-2. Got to go to the very top of the infamous pergola near the start-finish line. We were in the race control room. Good stuff. 1-2 pitch, breaking ball chopped off the foot and high into the air of Rodriguez. 1-2 the count. Turns out the tour guide, Michael, who was great, by the way, big Cubs fan. He was just at Wrigley for the game between the Cubs and the Dodgers on Wednesday. When PCA hit a couple of home runs, Shohei Ohtani hit a couple of home runs. The 1-2. Campbell shot the outside corner, just missed it. It's even. Tried the slider that time. He hasn't thrown that breaking ball all that often. It's been a heavy dose of the curveball from Campbell. And it's even on Rodriguez. Was grounded out and struck out. Now the 2-2 pitch, a fastball off the outside corner, and it's full 3-2. Campbell trying not to let Rodriguez off the hook. Payoff pitch from the right-hander, and he just missed up and away with the slider. So there is ball four, second walk from Campbell in this, his third inning. And a two-out base runner for Tyler Callahan, who is still in search of his first hit against Iowa this year. Now 0 for 17 with six strikeouts. Campbell back in the stretch. He's home to Callahan, who yanks a ball foul off the front of the Iowa dugout for strike one. Campbell able to get in front. Callahan acquired by the Pirates in a trade with the Reds for Kyle Nicholas in March. Callahan was the Reds' number 19 prospect. He has played 37 games in the big leagues this year, hit 211 with three home runs. He
He's waiting for the 0-1 from Campbell. It blitzed it in the air deep right.

0: midfield, hooking toward the foul pole, and it is foul out of play. And a long and loud strike two from Tyler Callahan, who was in the big leagues from late May until late July. Pretty good run up there with Pittsburgh. And he gave that ball a pretty good ride toward deep right field, but was out in front of the slider off the inside corner. A good pitch by Campbell to get in front 0-2. A look at first, Rodriguez leads. The 0-2 pitch, Callahan took one that bounced off of the plate for ball one. The one thing I learned on the Indianapolis Motor Speedway Tour is actually about the milk that is traditional for the winter. Campbell on the way. Line towards center. Here comes Dean. It's down in front of him on a hop. Rodriguez will stop it second. A wise move. Dean got to the baseball quickly, and Callahan has his first hit against the Iowa Cubs this year. It's a two-out single. And after the walk to Rodriguez, that base hit puts two on for Jack Brannigan. But yeah, they were saying that each year the milk is provided by a farmer in the state of Indiana, and they actually send a survey or whatever, a questionnaire. You can choose what kind of milk you want if you win. Pickoff move to second, and that one started sailing toward the right side. Miller bounced off the base to stab it. Hey, you can check whole milk, 2%, cold, room temperature, whatever you want. And then they have a guy standing there, and they take it out of the cooler when the person wins. They check the order, and that's what they get you. Here's a breaking ball down low to Brannigan, 1-0. Rodriguez at second, Callahan at first. Two outs in the sixth, game tied. Campbell home in, a wave and a miss, as he is able to bend one under the bat of the shortstop. Campbell's pitch count nearing 50, and it looks like some action is about to begin in the bullpen once again. Infield to the pull side, 1-1 to Brannigan, swing and a miss. Campbell had him way out in front of the curveball. It's Luis Peralta, who, if we went to the 10th inning yesterday, was going to pitch that extra inning. He did not get into the game. And now the southpaw looks like he'll be the second man out of the bullpen tonight. Campbell trying to keep this game tied with a 1-2 pitch. Timeout called. Now he's ready, so is Campbell. And the pitch on the way. Swing and a miss, strike three. Campbell got him with another curveball, and the inning is over. No runs on a hit and a walk, both of those with two outs. Indianapolis strands a pair. They have stranded four so far, and we're on to the seventh on Friday night. Tied at three in Indy on the iCubs Radio Network.
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0: Hill Murdoch into the game for Indianapolis. A good one again tonight here against the Indians for the I-Cubs. Again, they are right now doing a little bit more with less after the trade deadline and all the bodies that left town. Jordan Wilger will lead off against Murdoch here. Wilger with the first two RBI today. Takes a breaking ball down low from the big right-hander Murdoch for ball one. That was a 91-mile-an-hour cutter. Murdoch 6'8", 234 pounds from Richmond, Virginia. Murdoch, 27 years old, fires again and missed low and outside ball two. Murdoch has a 2.89 ERA in 15 games, 18 and two-thirds innings, 26 strikeouts. And opponents are hitting 203 against him. He has not allowed a home run. The 2-0 pitch is in the dirt, ball three. He hasn't walked all that many either, but the I-Cubs will certainly take one here to start the seventh. Wilger waggles the bat, 3-0 pitch, and he's looking all the way to strike. Murdoch, a former Rule 5 pick, so has a decent amount of time in the big leagues. And he sends this one home, and it curls down and away for ball four. It's a leadoff walk brought to you by Fidia Business. Jordan Wilger on base to start the seventh. Three pitchers so far for Indianapolis. Brandon Isert allowed one run in an inning and a third. He did not allow a hit. Then Thomas Harrington allowed two runs on five hits in three and a third innings. Michael Darrell Hicks in inning and a third scoreless. And now Murdoch to Cantrell. Bunts a ball in the air, foul behind home plate. Up into the net. And the count is 0-1. Murdoch was recently optioned by the Pirates to Indianapolis after two scoreless appearances in Pittsburgh. But again, a victim of that roster crunch after the Pirates traded for Camilo Doval, Kirby Yates, Luke Weaver, and Lake Bacher. In at third now, Callahan. Cantrell not showing but takes off the outside corner, and it's 1-1. Murdoch signed with the Pirates in November. He had been picked by the A's in the Rule 5 draft and opened last year with 14 appearances for the A's. 1-1 pitch, and this is outside. It pops away from the catcher, Berg, but Wogu had already given up there and decided to stay put. Now, Murdoch originally drafted by the Royals, but again, he was a Rule 5 pick by the A's, which means he has to spend the whole year in the big leagues or else he gets offered back to the Royals, and that's what happened. After those 14 appearances, he allowed 25 runs in 17 innings and was returned to Kansas City. A foul ball by Cantrell, 2-2. Last year, 16 games with Omaha before he suffered a season-ending injury in July, so didn't pitch a lot last year. After coming back to Kansas City, 2-2 to Cantrell, leans over the plate and takes outside, 3-2. And we'll see if Wilgu takes off here. Full count, nobody out. Murdoch already walked one. Runner does go. Payoff pitch, low and inside, ball four. Back-to-back walks here in the seventh. And the I-Cubs are in business. Two on, nobody out for the top of the order. And you have to think this is probably a bunt situation. If you're going to do it for anybody on the roster and in any situation, it would probably be this one. Justin Dean at the plate. Two on, nobody out in a tie game in the seventh. Let's see if they do put the bunt on. The corners are in for Indianapolis. Dean 1-for-3. He does square and takes outside 1-0. Right now, I don't know that you're all that confident that Murdoch is going to throw you a strike, so he might not even try to bunt until he's shown you one. Dean squares again and did offer at it, and it's a strike. He missed, 1-1 the count as Murdoch

0: came up and in with a sinker. Would have been ball two if Dean had just been able to pull back. And now, what are we pointing out to the warning tracker, the outfield again? Another ball on the field. That's a shocker. It's only number two tonight, though, believe it or not. I'm telling you, it had to be nine yesterday. It was a constant occurrence. And there's more people out there today, but at least they are keeping the balls on the berm. And now there's another one out there. And at some point, you wonder if they're doing it on purpose, you know, after there have been a few. That's number three. All right. We're on pace now. Goodness. Everybody back in their spot. We got to hurry up and throw a pitch here. Just to get one off. It's on the way, the 1-1. Dean not showing bunt anymore. The ball breaks off the outside corner. How about this? Brett Bateman, 1-for-1 with a double. And there's his strike at the knees to Dean. And the count is 2-2. He also scored a run as the Blue Jays have a 2-1 lead in Philadelphia off of Zach Wheeler. Good stuff from Brett Bateman, called up today. 2-2 for Murdoch. Dean leans over the plate, takes it way outside, and the count is 3-2. Well, that's one way to get a Major League fan base to be a fan of yours. Double to lead off an inning against Zach Wheeler. 3-2. Outside again, and Murdoch has walked the bases loaded here in the seventh. And now it's the big bats. Murray, Ayers, Miller coming up with a chance to give the I-Cubs the lead in so many different ways. Yeah, Brett Bateman led off the third inning with a double, moved to third on a ground out by Nathan Lucas, and then scored on Alejandro Kirk's sacrifice fly. A double in your first big league at bat, that's not a bad way to get started. Oh, and he gave it a pretty good ride over the head of the left fielder and off the wall. That's a big-time double for Brett Bateman. He's dropped the barrel on a pitch outside, and it went a long way. Long visit on the mound with pitching coach Drew Bennis. B.J. Murray with the bases loaded. A chance to put the I-Cubs back on top. Murdoch struggling to find the zone. First pitch, there's a strike on B.J. and the count is 0-1. Now, V.J. Murray hitting .231 with the bases loaded this year. That's 3-for-13 with 8 runs batted in. Deep fly ball here should give the I-Cubs the lead. One strike pitch. Down and in. Did it hit him in the foot? Yes, it did. And that'll force in a run as V.J. Murray gets drilled by a breaking ball. And the I-Cubs have a 4-3 lead. Bases loaded. Nobody out in the seventh. And they are quickly getting somebody loose in the bullpen here for Indianapolis as the I-Cubs have their second lead of the game. This has not been a thing of beauty on the mound from Murdoch. And that's going to be all for him. He faces four batters, walks three, hits one. That last hit by pitch forced in a run. Murray's 56th RBI of the year. Iowa leads 4-3. There are still three men on base. Nobody out. Owen Ayers to the plate against the new pitcher. When we come back, it's a Plumbers and Steam Fitters pitching change on the I-Cubs Radio Network.
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2: With the bases loaded, a run in and nobody out. iCubs leading 4-3 now in the seventh. Derek Diamond takes over on the mound. He has been a very effective reliever for Indianapolis, 5-0 with a 4.30 ERA, 23 innings, only 15 strikeouts though. And in a spot like this, if you're Indianapolis, you really need a couple of strikeouts or maybe a ground ball at someone. Their infield is in for Owen Ayers, 0-2 with a walk. The iCubs have taken the lead without the help of a hit this inning. Three walks and a hit batter. Loaded for Ayers. First pitch, and Owen takes it up and outside. He is batting left-handed here. Ayers, with the bases loaded in Iowa, is 1-2 with three runs batted in. Two of those RBI have come on walks. Diamond home, swing and a miss. Ayers let it rip on a fastball, let it high, and came up empty. The lead runner at third is Cantrell. Great speed there. 1-1 to Ayers. Ripped on the ground through the right side, a base hit. Everybody going to advance 90 feet. Cantrell crosses the plate. Owen Ayers has his 10th AAA RBI, and the Iowa lead is 5-3. He got a hanging breaking ball from Diamond and hit it hard through the right side of the infield. And now, still bases loaded, still nobody out. Two runs in for a cleanup hitter, Owen Miller. Those runs so far have all belonged to Murdoch. And Miller, 0-3 with two strikeouts, has the infield in, swings through a first pitch breaking ball, and it's 0-1. Now it's Dean who is the lead runner at third. Murray at second, Ayers at first. And Miller trying to do a little bit of damage here. Diamond out of the stretch with the 0-1. And this is ripped on a line up the middle into center field, a base hit. Everybody advances 90 feet once again. It's a three-run lead for the iCubs. And the first six batters of the inning have all reached base safely. Owen Miller with his 56th RBI, 6-3 Iowa. Now that you've done this much damage, the only thing left is to just clear the bases here. Chaz McCormick, another ball out over the fence, and really put this one out of reach for Indianapolis. McCormick in, a swing and a miss as he was late on the fastball, and Diamond is ahead 0-1. Again, all three runs this inning are on the line of Murdoch, who started the frame. Murray is now at third. The 0-1 to Chaz, swing and a miss again, came up empty on the fastball. Here comes Diamond, breaking ball, got McCormick swinging. Three pitches to set down Chaz McCormick for the first out of the inning. And that one had to feel good for Derek Diamond, who will now get Ben Cowles, who is 1-3 with a single. Cowles having a nice series against Indianapolis this year, hitting 263 with 8 RBI. First pitch outside off the glove of Bergen all the way to the backstop. Murray will score. Everybody advances 90 feet, and the iCubs lead swells to 7-3. That one might be a pass ball. We'll see how they score it.

0: Anyways, it scores a run, and the infield has to stay in. Ayers to third, Miller at second. One out for Cowles. And a 1-0 pitch from Derek Diamond. Inside, high and tight. Cowles leans back out of the way, 2-0. Strikes have not been at, they have been at a premium, rather, for Indianapolis this inning. Here's a breaking ball flipped down a line into center field for a base hit. One run scores. Stopping at third is Miller. He scampers back to third, and Ben Cowles has his second hit of the game. This one drives in a run, and Iowa leads 8-3. Good piece of hitting from Cowles as he went down to get a bottom of the zone slider and punched it over second base and into the center field grass. The I-Cubs with their third RBI single of the inning. Miller slammed on the brakes late. He is at third, and runners are at the corners with one out for Greg Jones, the ninth batter of the inning. A switch hitter on the left side. He waves over the top of a back foot breaking ball, and it's 0-1. Now the first six batters reached, then McCormick struck out, and then Cowles reached. We've had 7 of 8 who have come to the plate this inning reach base safely. Break open a tie game. 0-1 to Jones, swing and a miss. A little bit late on the fastball. And it's 0-2 now, Diamond in front. The I-Cubs have taken some of the spark out of this crowd late in the game. A little bit stunned here in Indianapolis. It was 3-3, now it's 8-3. A 5-spot in the inning. And the 0-2 to Jones. Runner goes from first. Pitch is called a strike. Throw to second, and Cowles in there safely. Jones strikes out for the third time, but Cowles with a stolen base. Brought to you by J&D Restaurants, McDonald's, and Manor at second and third with two outs. Now Jones challenged that call. It did skim the outside corner. First challenge today, and the I-Cubs have one left. The I-Cubs have batted around. Jordan Wilgu led off this inning with a walk. Here he is once again. With two outs, men on second and third. The pitch to Wilgu, and it's a bender from Diamond in for a called strike. First pitch slider to get on top by Diamond. It's a good name for a baseball player, Derek Diamond. Works out of the stretch and gets a swing and miss from Wilgu, 0-2. But a big inning nonetheless for the Iowa Cubs. Wilgu bobbing the bat over his shoulder. 0-2 pitch. He swings, pops it up high in the air behind home plate. And out of play. Now, big innings like this have been tough to come by here of late for the I-Cubs. A combination of roster moves and facing some of the better pitching staffs in the league here of late. Tonight had to feel good. 0-2 pitch. Bender in there for a called strike three. And Derek Diamond did a pretty good job to limit the damage after he took over. But damage was done. The I-Cubs score 5 runs on 3 hits. There were 3 walks and a hit by pitch in the inning. Couple of men left on base. We head to the 7th inning stretch. Iowa now in control, 8-3 on the I-Cubs radio network.
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0: The iCubs will use their third arm tonight after putting a five spot on Indianapolis in the top of the seventh. They lead 8-3, and Luis Peralta will take over on the mound. The southpaw, younger brother of Freddie Peralta. And the first pitch is home to Derek Berg, the catcher, and that is ball one. Strike one, pardon me. Peralta gets ahead with a fastball. Berg one for two with a double into the left field corner. Swings late at the Peralta fastball, and it's quickly 0-2. Luis certainly has good enough stuff. That has never been a question. Command is so often the issue for Peralta. Started the year with the Rockies, where he began his career, and has spent a good chunk of time now with the Cubs. 0-2, backdoor curveball struck him out looking. And Derek Berg with a backwards K as Luis Peralta starts the seventh in extraordinary fashion. Paul Campbell, three scoreless innings today. One hit allowed and four strikeouts. Good stuff from Paul out of the bullpen. And with one out, Dominic Fletcher is the batter. And lefties have had a tough time against Peralta this year. He's home to this lefty, and Fletcher went down to a knee trying to check his swing on a high fastball and was able to do that. Almost went too far in self-defense. Ball one. Lefty's hitting 149 against Luis, who dots the outside corner with a fastball for a strike, 93 miles per hour. On the other hand, righties are hitting 351 against Peralta. Overall, an 880 ERA at AAA. 1-1, breaking ball popped up high in the sky, right side of the infield, and back into shallow right goes Owen Miller. The second baseman is there, and there are two down quickly in the seventh. The Iowa Cubs don't gamble with fire safety. Howard & Sons Fire Alarm Sales and Service, the official provider of fire extinguishers to Principal Park. 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Two gone for Tamar Johnson, one for three with an RBI double. It's another lefty up there. And Peralta comes home. And slings a curveball just down and off the outside corner for ball one. Even if he is around the zone, he has the ability to be very effective. He's home with a 1-0 and an awkward swing and a miss by Johnson, who was all tied up by a fastball to even the count at 1-1. Well, Johnson has some pretty swings, and then he has others that look like that. Let's see what Peralta induces here with a 1-1. It's a taken strike at the knees. One ball, two strikes the count. And Peralta trying to put together a 1-2-3 inning. If you get Peralta an inning like this, bottom part of the order, a bunch of lefties, he has proven to be very good. The 1-2 pitch, swing and a miss, strike three. Way out in front of the curveball was Johnson, and Peralta strikes out a pair. It is scoreless seventh. We're on to the eighth. Iowa 8, Indianapolis 3. A good game here for the iCubs tonight, trying to even the series on the iCubs Radio Network.
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0: After the big five-run seventh inning, the I-Cubs back at the plate here in the eighth. Hayden Cantrell leads off with an 8-3 lead against Derek Diamond. Cantrell today 0-2 with a walk. And the first pitch out of the windup from Diamond curls around the outside corner, misses outside for ball one. Diamond working for the second time in this series. He fires toward the plate. Cantrell with a big swing fouled it off. And it's now 1-1. Well, Noah Murdoch did not record an out in this game. He walked three and hit a batter, gave up four runs, all of them earned. Diamond back with the 1-1 to Cantrell. That's upstairs and out of the zone. Two balls and a strike from Diamond, a sixth-round pick in 2022 out of Ole Miss, who was on the injured list at the outset of this year. Touches the back of his neck out of the windup and the 2-1 curveball. He's skied to shallow right by Cantrell. Coming in on it, Rodriguez, and the right fielder able to make a two-handed catch, one out here in the eighth. Back to the top of the order, Justin Dean, who is 1-for-3 with a walk. Diamond made it to Indianapolis for the first time on June 9. Dean is ready in the right-hand box. Diamond home, and this one to the knees for a strike. And a wave and a miss by Dean makes it 0-2. Now the I-Cubs now just a few days away from the Field of Dreams game on Tuesday, August 11th in Dyersville. The I-Cubs will wrap up this series on Sunday afternoon and then bus to Cedar Rapids for Sunday night and Monday. 0-2 from Diamond and a breaking ball called strike three. Dean goes down looking on three pitches and there are two outs in the eighth. The big league game between the Twins and the Phillies on Thursday, 2 days after the I-Cubs play in the stadium that was used back in the day for a minor league game and then was renovated completely for this iteration. It was a single-A game on the Field of Dreams as B.J. Murray takes outside ball one. B.J. has walked, put down a bunt single, and been hit by a pitch with the bases loaded. 2022, Cedar Rapids played Quad Cities there. 1-0 pitch, swing and a miss by Murray, and it's 1-1. But this will be the first AAA game ever at the Field of Dreams. And they have really a full day. It's a very big league experience, as you would expect. The 1-1 from Diamond and a late swing by Murray fouled it back, 1-2. There will be a press conference with St. Paul's manager Brian Dinkelman, while the I-Cubs hit BP and a couple of select players who you could probably guess who they will be for St. Paul. Kalen Culpepper now in the big leagues, but Walker Jenkins probably going to be part of that, you would think. 1-2 pitch, way upstairs to Murray, and it's even with two outs in the eighth. Nobody on, 8-3 Iowa. And then while St. Paul takes BP, there will be a managerial press conference for the I-Cubs. And a couple players available after that as well. 2-2 with two outs on the way to Murray, and it's in the dirt, ball three. Now, the cool thing is, he can't work out on the field in the off day.

0: But they are letting the teams get on the grounds a little bit early and explore a little bit the movie site. 3-2 to BJ, and he strikes out swinging. Good inning for Derek Diamond. 1-2-3 with a couple of strikeouts, and that sends us to the bottom half of the eighth. Indianapolis coming to the plate, trailing Iowa 8-3 on the iCubs Radio Network.
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0: Back to the bullpen are the Iowa Cubs. This will be Vince Riley now. For the bottom of the eighth, Iowa in front 8-3 thanks to a five-run top half of the seventh. This is the big inning here, but it'll start with a pinch hitter, as O'Neill Cruz has been taken out after seven innings like we expected he would be. And Joshua Palacios hitting in his place. A left-handed batter. Riley home with a big kick of the leg, and a fastball is in at 90 miles an hour for strike one. O'Neill Cruz went 0-for-1 with a pop-out. He walked twice. Palacios hitting 204. He has four RBI. And Riley home again, and this ball blasted in the air toward right, but Greg Jones backpedaling shy of the warning track makes the catch for the first out. And Palacios is retired, one gone for Billy Cook. Billy Cook with an RBI today on a ground out, otherwise 0-for-3. Bell tie, Riley home. Off the inside corner with a heater ball one. A little bit of an infield shift to the left side against Cook. 1-0 from Riley is tapped foul. Right at home plate, and that'll even it up at one ball and one strike. And the iCubs announced their 2027 schedule earlier this week. And it's a good-looking schedule for the iCubs next year. They start the season on the road in Columbus. Not a bad place, although it could be a little bit chilly. Should be better than over on this part of the Midwest. 1-1 pitch, grounded up the middle, and that one finds a hole perfectly between the second baseman and shortstop, and Billy Cook with a base knock for Indianapolis. It's a one-out single and brings in Manuel Valdez to the plate. He is 0-for-3 with an RBI as well. But there are a couple of new stops for the iCubs, at least in their International League days. They used to go to Oklahoma City all the time when they were in the PCL, but that is an interleague series next year at Oklahoma City in May. Not a bad time of the year to go there. Manuel Valdez in on the left side, and Riley sends a fastball off the outside corner for ball one. The iCubs will also play at Charlotte for the first time. That's a June series. There are no two-week road trips. And the season ends in Louisville. 1-0 the count. Riley home and a foul right at home plate. Evens the count 1-1. The iCubs road trips in order are to Columbus, Indianapolis, Toledo, Oklahoma City, Omaha, Charlotte, Nashville, Columbus, Louisville, Indianapolis, Omaha, St. Paul, and Louisville. Salt Lake City will come into Principal Park. Angels AAA, 1-1 from Riley, a wave and a miss. Top of the zone at 95, and Valdez unable to catch up. Luis Peralta threw a perfect inning with two strikeouts in the seventh. Now it's Vince Riley. Riley, a deep breath, home with a 1-2. Swing and a miss. He is able to bury a changeup on Manuel Valdez and get a wave and a miss for the second out of the inning. Jonathan Rodriguez to the plate. Iowa Cubs pitching tonight has struck out 10 batters now. First one, runner goes, and the pitch short hops airs. He throws to second on a bounce, and a stolen base for Billy Cook. Cook with his sixth stolen base. And again, he has not played a ton in Indianapolis this year. This is game number 18, so about a stolen base every three games or so. 1-0 to Rodriguez. iCubs up 8-3 with two outs in the bottom of the eighth. Cook leads at second, no hold there. The pitch to Rodriguez fouled right back into the net. He was right on the Riley heater, but sent it backward. Glancing back at second, the right-hander. Riley nods the 1-1, and Rodriguez took a fastball at the knees for a strike. The 1-2 from Vince. Down in the dirt, laid off this time by Rodriguez. Brett Bateman walked in his second at bat today. Now they're scared of him. Almost hit a home run in his first plate appearance. Didn't see enough strikes the next time. Riley even 2-2 on Rodriguez. Here he comes again. And he missed low and outside with a sweeper, and it's 3-2. Tyler Callahan on deck. Cook at second, and he is free to take as much of a lead as he wants. Payoff pitch. Strike three call. The cutter at the top of the zone, and Riley with a couple of strikeouts in a scoreless inning, just like Peralta in front of him. No runs on one hit, one man left. The iCubs pitching staff up to the challenge today. They have an 8-3 lead to the ninth on the iCubs Radio Network.
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2: Derek Diamond still in the game for Indianapolis. Came on with nobody out on the seventh. So beginning his third inning, Owen Ayers is the batter, 1-for-3 with an RBI single and a walk. Batting left-handed, Ayers, the switch hitter, takes off the outside corner, ball one. Diamond unwinds, and this one does land at the top of the zone for a strike. Even in the count at 1-1. Diamond quickly back, but Ayers scoops one into shallow left field. Out of the reach of Brannigan, the shortstop, and Owen Ayers has a two-hit game. And that's how the ninth inning begins for the Iowa Cubs. That was a curveball on the very outside edge, bottom of the zone. He was able to go down there and scoop it into left field. Nicely done. Ayers just a good all-around hitter, it feels like. Finds a way to put the bat on the ball. Here's Owen Miller, 1-for-4 with an RBI single. Ayers with a big lead, stays put. Diamond spins one past Miller for strike one. Diamond settles in, third base side of the rubber, and now comes home. Broken bat, ground ball right side, and a diving stop by Johnson, who then lost it on the way to his feet. And everybody is safe. Owen Miller has two hits. He'll need a new bat next time. As the business end of the bat ended up down the third baseline near the base. Good play by Johnson to keep that on the infield and maybe prevented Ayers from going to third. A tumbling grab of that ground ball off to his left, and he was unable to hold on to the baseball once he got to his feet. Not sure if he had a play at first or not, but there are two on and nobody out. The pitch. McCormick through the right side on a couple of hops, a base hit into right field. Ayers gets the stop sign at third. And the bases are loaded with nobody out. Three consecutive singles here in the ninth for the Iowa Cubs, and a chance to really blow this one open as Eduardo Nunez is throwing in the bullpen. Ben Cowles will step in. Today that iCubs bullpen has been very good, top to bottom. Diamond home, and a bender curls off the inside corner. Not just the bullpen, the starter was pretty good too. Cole Franklin, three runs allowed. Those are all the runs for Indianapolis, but again, only one was earned because of an error behind him that inning. 1-0 for Cowles. That takes a breaking ball on the inside corner for a called strike. Kyle's two hits already today, including an RBI. 12 hits for Iowa. 1-1 to Ben, swing and a miss. He chased off the outside corner. Good pitch from Diamond. Bullpen is quiet for Indianapolis right now, even though Diamond is up over 40 pitches. Now the Boston Red Sox won again. 9 straight now for the Red Sox, 27 of their last 30. 1-2 pitch. Cowles took off the outside corner, 2-2. They have been on an insane run here of late. And the question is that sustainable, or do they run out of steam here? Breaking ball ripped on a line toward left by Cowles, dropping quickly but caught by Fletcher. Ayers with a good read, tags and scores. Feet first on the slide. He slaps home plate with his left hand, and it's a sacrifice fly for Cowles. Drives into his second run of the game and gives the iCubs a 9-3 lead.

0: Dominic Fletcher caught that charging in from left field. He had momentum behind him, but Ayers did a good job of, on contact, he saw it in the air, went right back to the base, and was then able to score relatively easily. RBI number 39 for Cowles. Greg Jones, the batter, 1-for-4, a single and 3 strikeouts. Diamond dots the outside corner with a fastball, and it's 0-1. And Cowles closing in on 40 RBI. Last season, he had 49. On pace to get over 50 this year. The 0-1 pitch, slap foul, and a late swing by Jones. He's behind 0-2. And the I-Cubs got blitzed 14-1 on Tuesday. Since that point, an extra innings win, a walk-off loss yesterday, and a 6-run lead in the ninth inning today. They've played really good baseball against a team that was playing really well in Indianapolis. 0-2 to Jones. Ground ball to second. Right at Johnson. To second for one. Back to first. Not nearly in time. Jones runs too well. And runners will be at the corners with two outs. McCormick was forced out at second. He hit that ball hard right at the second baseman, and they had no chance to turn two. That's how fast Greg Jones is. That wasn't just a soft ground ball. He hit that one pretty hard and directly to him. And again, he beat that by a couple of steps. Jordan Wogu, 1-for-3 with an RBI single. Pops the first pitch foul back behind home plate, and it's 0-1 to start. Runner at third is Miller. Jones at first, no hold there. The pitch cut on and missed by Wogu. He's behind 0-2. Wogu upset with himself for swinging at that one. Two strikes, here it comes. Ground ball to short from Wogu, right at Brannigan, who will go to second and take care of Jones to end the inning. We head to the bottom of the ninth. The I-Cubs 3 outs away from a series evening win. It's Eduardo Nunez on the mound when we come back on the I-Cubs Radio Network.
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Here is Eduardo Nunez taking over in the ninth for the I-Cubs. They have a what feels like a comfortable lead, 9-3. Haven't been able to say that a ton this year. And let's see if they can.

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Nunez for Callahan, who is 1-for-3 today. And Nunez's first pitch coming home. Ripped on a line into right field, a base hit. That's how the ninth inning begins. Callahan digging for second, quickly to it. Jones, and the throw to second on the money for the first out. What a play by Greg Jones. He fielded it down near the iCubs bullpen, and they gave him a nice ovation down there in friendly territory as Callahan makes an inexcusable mistake. Down by six in the ninth, trying to turn a single into a double and getting thrown out. He just can't do that. Down by a handful of runs. A 9-6 putout. Heck of a throw by Jones. One out for Jack Brannigan. Shortstop 0-for-3. Nunez slings one off the outside corner for ball one. Now that play kind of took me back a little bit to the incredible defensive inning last year that Hayden Cantrell had in the final series of the season against Toledo. This fastball downstairs, when in the ninth inning in a one-run game, Cantrell threw out first a player trying to turn a double into a triple from right field, and then another guy to end the game trying to turn a single into a double. Same inning. 2-0 pitch inside from Nunez, and it's 3 balls and no strikes. iCubs up 9-3. They have out-hit Indianapolis 12-5. The iCubs have committed the only error in the game. And now ball four to Brannigan. Pitch clock violation, and that will put a man on with one out. And again, if Callahan doesn't get thrown out, now you're talking about two on and nobody out, and you're just a couple of base runners away from making this one a little bit more uncomfortable. Here's Derek Berg, the catcher, and Nunez bounced one in for ball one. Eduardo Nunez pitching for his third different AAA team this year in the iCubs. This is appearance number 8 with Iowa. He's also pitched for Norfolk in Las Vegas. No hold for the runner at first. 1-0 pitch inside ball two. Nunez 1-2 with a 6.75 ERA in 21 games. He has struck out 29 but walked 27 in 24 innings. He's home 2-0. And now ball three. And this is one of those spots where, for a guy who tends to walk a few too many, where you're up by enough, and you can just go right after hitters. And if they beat you with a batted ball, oh well. But don't walk people. 3-0 pitch. There's his strike. And he avoids a second straight walk for now. Three balls and a strike. And Berg waiting. Here comes Nunez. Down low, ball four. That's another base runner. And again, not to just beat the point to death, but if Callahan wasn't thrown out at second, you're talking bases loaded, nobody out here. And then it becomes a save situation if somebody else came in, because the tying run would have been in the on-deck circle here momentarily. Dominic Fletcher is the batter, the number 9 hitter. 0-for-2 with a walk. And Nunez in desperate need of the strike here. And now a timeout called by Owen Ayers, who will head out to the mound. So far, Nunez 9 pitches, 2 strikes. And the third baseman, Hayden Cantrell, is in as well. They are looking toward the dugout, and Tony Cagula is going to head out there. I think they have an issue with the pitch count right now. That's why Ayers popped up from behind the plate. They just weren't hearing what he wanted to do. Nunez kind of put his hands up.
now they have it sorted out. Nunez ready to go again. Tomorrow we will play at 6:05 Central once again. Right-hander Grant Kipp, as well as perhaps Will Sanders throwing tomorrow against Noah Davis for Indianapolis. Nunez ready. Here he comes. And he missed with a heater up there at 98 miles an hour to Fletcher. Boy, that one was challengeable. It may have scraped the outside corner. It was close. He might want to use one on a pitch like that at this point just to try and help Nunez out. The 1-0. And a wave and a miss by Fletcher. 97 from Eduardo Nunez. So again, it's a case of a player who was with the Cubs, went away, made his big league debut, and now is back. 27-year-old fires. It's another strike, and this time Fletcher is the one who is going to challenge. They have two left. And their first challenge today is going to be failed. It just clipped the upper outside corner. And the count 1-2. Fletcher has the bat on his shoulder, the 1-2 pitch. Home from Nunez, and it's popped up. Shallow right field and foul into the seats. Kevin Gausman in his Cubs debut, 7 innings, 2 runs allowed. Give up 1 in the first. Struck out 4, walked 1. Pretty good outing for the newest Chicago Cub. 1-2 pitch, down and in from Nunez, and it's 2-2. Runners lead at first and second, and the 2-2 now from Nunez. Line toward left. That one will drift foul. It nearly scattered the bullpen for the Indianapolis Indians. Clay Holmes will make his Cubs debut tomorrow. Acquired from the Mets. The Jefferson Rojas trade. 2-2. Fletcher, soft line drive caught by the second baseman Miller, who thought about throwing behind Berg at first, but Berg able to get back quickly. And now they are down to their final out. Two away for the leadoff hitter Tamar Johnson. 1-for-4 with an RBI double. Before we end our game coverage today, and the first NFL preseason game was yesterday. College football not all that far away. We've had a few games changed time-wise because of college football. First pitch to Johnson, swinging from his heels, and he popped it up foul out of play for strike one. The iCubs with a home game late in the year on the same day as the Cy-Hawk rivalry between Iowa and Iowa State. That game was moved up. Also, game time changes in Columbus for an Ohio State game and in Omaha for a Nebraska game. Fun time of the year there down the stretch. 0-1 from Nunez, and that's up high, 1-1. So a lot of Saturdays later on in the year where the start time was adjusted for obvious reasons in a place like Columbus. If Ohio State's playing, that's going to draw a lot of folks. 1-1 pitch, and a wave and a miss by Johnson makes it 1-2. Indianapolis down to their final strike. And a game the iCubs lead 9-3. Looked like maybe a flash of lightning out behind right field. A couple of fans ooing and awing. Trying to get this one over before that comes. 1-2. Nunez strikes out Johnson with a breaking ball, and the ball game is over. The iCubs even the series 1-2.

0: at 2 wins apiece, courtesy of an impressive victory tonight by a final score of 9-3. This one was tied into the seventh. The I-Cubs scored 5 in the top half of the seventh and 1 more in the top of the ninth to earn a relatively one-sided win. Good baseball tonight from the I-Cubs. Plenty of offense. The pitching staff was very good, including the bullpen, who shut it down the stretch. We'll take a break. Don't go anywhere. We've got the full postgame show coming up here from Victory Field in Indianapolis. Iowa wins it 9-3 and head into the weekend with this series tied at 2 wins apiece. Postgame show next on the I-Cubs Radio Network.
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0: Welcome you back here to Victory Field in Indianapolis. Postgame show on the iCubs Radio Network as they are setting up the fireworks, which are shot off from center field here in downtown Indianapolis. You don't really have anywhere else you can go with it when you're right in the middle of a booming downtown. That'll begin in just a few minutes here. But the iCubs earned this victory, their second of the series. They even the series at 2 wins apiece with still 2 to play. And we take a look now at the box score. Iowa with 9 runs on 12 hits. They commit 1 error and leave 8 men on base. Indianapolis, meanwhile, 3 runs on 5 hits. They did not commit an error, and they stranded 7. Winning pitcher was Paul Campbell. He improves to 2-5 on the season. Meanwhile, the loss to Noah Murdock out of the bullpen for Indianapolis. He falls to 0-1. The game was played in 3 hours and 7 minutes. In front of a big Friday night crowd of 10,429, it was 86 degrees at first pitch tonight. Take a look at some individual performances today. The I-Cubs offense was clicking. They finished with 12 hits in the contest, at least one from everybody except for Hayden Cantrell. That's right, 8 of the 9 in the lineup with a hit today. There were 4 players with 2 hits, Owen Ayers, Owen Miller, Chaz McCormick, and Ben Cowles. Cowles finished with 2 RBI, and McCormick with the lone home run in the game, his 10th of the year. For Indianapolis, they had only 5 hits today. The only one with multiple hits was Tyler Callahan, who finished 2-for-4. Tamar Johnson, Billy Cook, and Emmanuel Valdez had the RBI. Cole Franklin made his return to the mound in an Iowa Cubs uniform for the first time in 845 days. He allowed 1 earned run and 3 total runs in 3 innings on the bump. Paul Campbell followed with 3 scoreless. Luis Peralta, Vince Riley, and Eduardo Nunez each threw 1 scoreless inning to finish off the 7th, 8th, and 9th Braves. Meanwhile, for Indianapolis, it was designed to be sort of a bullpen day. And they started with an opener in Brandon Isert. He allowed one run despite not giving up a hit in an inning in a third. Then it was Thomas Arrington allowing two runs on five hits in three and a third innings. He did strike out five. Michael Darrell Hicks went an inning in a third scoreless. He struck out four. Noah Murdock ran into some trouble entering in a tie game in the seventh. All four batters he faced reached three walks and a hit by pitch. And then Derek Diamond worked the final three innings. He also struck out five, allowing two runs on six hits in three innings of his own. Meanwhile, 15 strikeouts today for Indianapolis pitching, 12 for the Iowa Cubs. There was not a lot of contact in this one. Those strikeouts came fast and furious for both offenses today. But with the win, the Iowa Cubs are now 15-22 in the half. 45-64 overall. Indianapolis falls to 23-14 and a half, and they have an overall record of 54-58. We'll take a break. When we come back, we'll walk you through this one and tell you exactly how the iCubs turned a close game late into a one-sided win. This is the iCubs postgame show on the Iowa Cubs Radio Network.
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0: Fireworks going off now in downtown Indianapolis as the postgame show continues here at Victory Field. It was a victorious field for the iCubs tonight, a 9-3 win over Indianapolis. After last night's walk-off loss, the iCubs trying to build some positive momentum once again heading into the weekend, and they got off to a good start. After a scoreless first inning, the iCubs would strike first with a crooked number in the second. Facing left-hander Brandon Isert, Chaz McCormick walked with one out, and then they went to the bullpen and called on Thomas Harrington, who got Bet Cowles to fly out to right field before Greg Jones singled through the right side, putting runners at the corners. Jones would steal second, so men were on second and third for Jordan Wogu, who got a hanging breaking ball and lined it into left field for his first triple-A hit of his career. It drove in two, and the iCubs had a 2-0 lead. Now, that lead would not last. Indianapolis would take a lead of their own in the bottom of the third inning. This came against the starter Cole Franklin, who again was making his first appearance with the iCubs since 845 days ago when he threw a scoreless inning in his triple-A debut, and that preceded Tommy John surgery, which knocked him out for much of the last three seasons. Now, Franklin gave up a leadoff double in the third. Then Ben Cowles committed an error on a chopper on the infield by Dominic Fletcher, and there were two on with nobody out. Tamar Johnson then got Indianapolis on the board with a booming double off the right field wall. O'Neill Cruz walked, and the bases were loaded with still nobody out. Then back-to-back fielder's choice groundouts, one from Billy Cook and another from Emmanuel Valdez, scored the second and third runs, gave Indianapolis the lead. Valdez was caught stealing second to bring an end to the inning. The iCubs down just one. They would tie it at that point in quick fashion. Top of the fourth, Chaz McCormick with a two-out solo home run off of Thomas Arrington. His 10th of the year, even the score at three. Bullpen's very good today in the fifth and in the sixth. They were still tied at three when the iCubs came to the plate in the seventh. Noah Murdock had entered the game out of the bullpen for Indianapolis. And he did not have a great day. He walked the first three batters to load the bases and then hit the fourth in B.J. Murray to force in a run. and the iCubs were on top. That was all for Murdoch. He came out of the game. Derek Diamond entered. Owen Ayers and Owen Miller greeted him with a pair of RBI singles, and the iCubs had taken a two-run lead. Ben Cowles then with an RBI single of his own as the iCubs added on a few more and scored five runs in the inning. They did so on four hits, all of them singles. Again, the three walks and a hit by pitch also very important as the iCubs moved on top 8-3. They would add one more run in the top of the ninth, a leadoff single by Owen Ayers, a base hit by Owen Miller, and another single by Chaz McCormick to load the bases with nobody out. Ben Cowles hit a sacrifice fly to left field, and the iCubs had a 9-3 lead. That was the final score. Eduardo Nunez allowed a single and two walks to start the ninth, but got a line out to second. A great play from the right fielder Greg Jones to cut down a guy trying to stretch his single into a double, and then struck out Tamar Johnson to end the ballgame as Nunez puts up a zero. The bullpen unscored upon today in six quality innings of work. Campbell, Peralta, Riley, and Nunez getting the job done after the starter Cole Franklin. That does it for our look at the box score. We will come back from one final break, take a look at the out-of-town scoreboard, and get you ready for Game 5 of this series, the penultimate game here in Indianapolis this year for the iCubs. Coming up tomorrow night, we'll talk about it next on the iCubs postgame show.
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0: Jason, Kevin, with you back at Victory Field in Indianapolis one final time on the Iowa Cubs postgame show following a 9-3 win on Friday night against the Indianapolis Indians. Take a look at the Mercy One out-of-town scoreboard elsewhere around baseball. 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A take a look around the International League first. Gwinnett and Jacksonville ended up being postponed because of wet grounds. They will play two tomorrow instead. A couple of the finals have rolled in. Omaha over Toledo in game one of a doubleheader by the final score of 11-2. It was St. Paul besting Louisville 4-1. Rochester a high-scoring win 13-5 over Scranton Wilkes-Barre. Meanwhile, Charlotte holds off Durham 5-4. Durham scoring one run in the ninth. They needed at least one more and came up a little bit short. Worcester takes down Lehigh Valley also by a 5-4 score at Worcester. In 10 innings, Norfolk beats Buffalo for the first time, 6-3 the final there. Now Norfolk 39-71. They have had a tough season here in 2026. It was Syracuse edging Columbus 6-5, and then two games still in progress. Game two of a doubleheader in Toledo. Omaha has a 10-3 lead over Toledo in the bottom of the seventh. So Omaha in 2 7-inning games has outscored their opponent 21-5 so far today. Top of the ninth, Nashville has taken a 5-3 lead on the road at Memphis. That's the International League scoreboard around the Cubs farm system today. The DSL Cubs Red beat the White Sox 10-8. That was the resumption of a game suspended way back earlier on in the season. A doubleheader for single-A Myrtle Beach. They lost the first game 6-5 to Columbia. The second game has gone much better. Myrtle Beach has an 8-3 lead in the top of the seventh. Two hits, including a home run for Caden Sorrell. And how about Derniche Valdez? Valdez has three hits in four at-bats, three RBI, and has also scored a couple of runs. He has hit two home runs in the contest today for the Myrtle Beach Pelicans, who are looking to split that doubleheader on the road. What was a close game between High A South Bend and Cedar Rapids turned one-sided late. Cedar Rapids scored nine runs in the top of the ninth, and they beat South Bend 15-2. South Bend had only four hits in the game. And again, things got pretty ugly late in that contest as South Bend had to go to a position player in the end, as rain has begun to fall hard here in Indianapolis as fans are quickly making their way out of the ballpark in center field. Double A Knoxville also a one-sided loss today. They gave up nine runs between the fifth and sixth innings. 13-4 was the final. Chattanooga over Knoxville. For the Knoxville Smokies, another team with just three hits in the game. Not much doing today for Knoxville. Luis Martinez Gomez, the starter, took the loss. He allowed six runs, four of them earned on five hits in 4 2/3 innings. Frankie Scalzo Jr. allowed a run out of the bullpen, and Arian Rodriguez allowed six runs in 2 1/3 innings on the mound. As for the big league team, they are taking on the Kansas City Royals. Kevin Gausman, very good in his Cubs debut. And currently in the bottom of the eighth, the bullpen of Caleb Thielbar and Trent Thornton struggling just a little bit. Royals are within 6-4, and they have a couple of men on base with two outs in the eighth inning. Again, a two-run game there in Kansas City. As for the first-place team, the Milwaukee Brewers lost an early 4-0 lead, then tied the game, and then lost to the Twins 8-6 today. And so the Cubs with a chance, if they can hold on, to move within 4.5 games in the Central. Cleveland beat the White Sox 8-2. The Red Sox all over the A's for their ninth consecutive win, 13-1. Peyton Tolley earned his seventh win and struck out a career-high 14 batters in six innings. The Angels get by the Marlins 4-3 in Miami. Nationals take down the Reds 5-3. It was the Mets over the Pirates on the road 6-4. In the top of the sixth, the Blue Jays have a 3-2 lead over the Phillies. Brett Bateman, the longtime, well, for this year, the longtime Iowa Cub, he had spent all season with Iowa, made his major league debut today. A double in his first at bat, two walks since. Brett Bateman has scored a run as the Blue Jays have a 3-2 lead over the Phillies. Meanwhile, Braves and Yankees are scoreless. They are in the middle part of the sixth inning. The Rangers have a 2-1 lead over Baltimore after eight. In the top of the eighth, St. Louis holding on to a 3-2 lead over Colorado. In the bottom of the third, the Astros lead the Padres 3-0 in San Diego. Diamondbacks out in front of the Dodgers 1-0, middle of the fourth. In the bottom of the third, the Rays lead Seattle 2-0, and it's the Giants 2 and the Tigers 1 after 1 in that contest. And that's your Mercy One out-of-town scoreboard for tonight. Again, the rain continues to pound the field here in Indianapolis. Our game got done just in time. They got the fireworks show done, and then as fans started to leave, a torrential downpour began here in Indianapolis. Well, you hope that does not last into tomorrow, because the iCubs and Indians have game number 5 of their series coming up tomorrow evening. First pitch at 6:05 Central Time, just like tonight. The Yuengling pregame show will be on the air on Hope 940, 93.7 The Outlaw, and iowacubs.com beginning at 5:40 p.m. It'll be right-hander Grant Kipp on the mound for the iCubs, 1-0 with an ERA of 6 this season. And Noah Davis, another right-hander, on the mound for Indianapolis. Davis, one win and eight losses. He has a 4.45 earned run average this season. That's tomorrow night, 6:05 Central, as the iCubs try and take the series lead here in Indianapolis. That'll do it for our coverage of Iowa Cubs baseball tonight. A reminder that this copyrighted broadcast is presented by the Authority of Minor League Baseball for the private use of our audience. Any reproduction, rebroadcast, retransmission, or other dissemination or use of this broadcast, descriptions, or accounts of this game without the express written consent of Minor League Baseball and its entities is prohibited. For Brock Bierman back in Des Moines in the studio, my name is Jason Kempf, signing off after the iCubs earn a win today by the final score of 9-3. We'll talk to you again on Saturday afternoon. Enjoy the start to your weekend, everyone. 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
2: Why on earth is a man expected, even commanded, to give to God? We are, you know. But before I explain that, let me get one thing out of the way. If you're one of those people who get upset when a minister talks about money, or if you assume the guy is just trying to line his own pockets, I have one request to make of you. Please, do not send any money to this ministry. Let's get that idea off the table, because it may be standing between you and something that can change your life. Just hear me out, okay? This is not for me, it's for you. Now back to my question. Why is a man expected, even commanded, to give to God? Well, it's certainly not for God's benefit. Consider what he had to say in one of the Psalms. It's Psalm 50. Hear, O my people, and I will speak. O Israel, and I will testify against you. I am God, your God. I do not rebuke you for your sacrifices or burnt offerings which are ever before me. In other words, I'm not telling you to stop giving offerings, but know this. I have no need of a bull from your stall. I have no need of goats from your pens. For every animal of the forest is mine, and the cattle on 1,000 hills. I know every bird in the mountains, and the creatures of the field are mine. Got it? If I were hungry, God went on, I would not tell you, for the world is mine and all that is in it. Is that clear enough? God does not command us to give for his own benefit. He continues, Do I eat the flesh of bulls or drink the blood of goats? Sacrifice thank offerings to God, fulfill your vows to the Most High, and call upon me in the day of trouble. I will deliver you, and you will honor me. You realize what God's doing? He's proposing a deal. Give to God as a part of your life. Call on him in the day of trouble. He will bail you out. Then he says, this is the deal. I will deliver you, and you will honor me. Now, note well which comes first. We honor God because he has delivered us. It's not the other way around. Is this clear? Now, if the offerings are not for God's benefit, for whose benefit are they commanded? Well, obviously, for the giver. For everyone needs to give, no matter how rich, no matter how poor, we have a need to give. Now, how does it work in practice? Well, let me tell you a story. In ancient times, a band of warlords came down and plundered the old city of Sodom and carried off their goods and a lot of their people to be their slaves. But there was a problem. One of the people they carried off had a near kinsman named Abraham. Well, Abraham organized a private party, private army actually, went after them and destroyed their army and recaptured the people and all the booty they had taken out of Sodom. You can read the whole story in the 14th chapter of Genesis. As Abraham came back from the Bible on his way home, he was met by the king of Sodom and another person named Melchizedek, who happened to be a priest of the Most High God. The priest brought out bread and wine, which kind of sounds like communion, doesn't it? And he blessed Abraham with these words. They're very important words. Listen, Genesis 14, verse 17. Blessed be Abram by God Most High, creator of heaven and earth, and blessed be God Most High, who delivered your enemies into your hand. Then Abram gave him a tenth of everything. Abraham had called on God in the day of trouble. God had delivered him. And Abram now honors God with the tithe, a tenth of all of it. You know, it's noteworthy that what Abraham was tithing on was the spoils of battle. It was the property of the people of Sodom. But God gave it into his hands, so he gave God a tenth off the top. Well, after that, the king of Sodom said to Abraham, look, just give me the people, keep all the goods for yourself. But Abraham said to the king of Sodom, I have raised my hand to the Lord God Most High, creator of heaven and earth, and have taken an oath that I will accept nothing belonging to you, not even a thread, not the thong of a sandal, so that you will never be able to say, I made Abraham rich. I will accept nothing but what my men have eaten, and the share that belongs to the men who went with me, Aner, Eshcol, and Mamre. Let them have their share. And that's that. Abram took the tenth for God off the top before any distribution of goods. But the important thing to notice is that Abram's tithe was a response to the declaration that God had given him the victory. He gave that tenth to the man who represented God at that time and that place. Now, about this tenth, is it commanded or is it voluntary? Listen to this important free offer, and when I come back, I will answer that.
3: 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The first thing Abraham did was to give 10% of it to God. Why would he do that? Write for a free article, Why Did Abraham Tithe? 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
2: So, what about these things called tithes and offerings to God? Are they commanded? Yeah. Are they voluntary? Yes. Is that a paradox? No, not really. You see, every aspect of the law of God is voluntary at the personal level. The scripture says, thou shalt not bear false witness against your neighbor. Is compliance voluntary? Well, yeah, it has to be. You have to decide to tell the truth. You're commanded to do it, but you can lie. And if you're good at it and nobody catches you at it, you may seem at least to get away with it. The scripture says, remember the Sabbath day to keep it holy. Is that commanded? Yeah. Is it voluntary? Yes, it is at the personal level. There's not necessarily going to be anybody coming into your house to be sure you're not painting the walls on the Sabbath day. It's up to you. The law is there to teach you right and wrong and make your life better. So, at the community level, there may be enforcement. If you kill somebody, you will be prosecuted and, chances are, sent off to jail. If you don't give to God, he has no IRS, no Internal Revenue Service, so he won't come and take your money away from you. But remember how that psalm we read earlier, how it concluded? Call on me in the day of trouble. I will deliver you, and you will honor me. But when he blesses you, and you do not honor him, well, you fall out of that relationship. You're on your own. How's that working out for you? Now, let's get something else out of the way. What if you are too poor to give? Maybe poor people shouldn't have to give. Well, let's consider an incident that Jesus observed and commented on, and note what he had to say about it. It's in Luke 21, verse 1. As he looked up, Jesus saw the rich putting their gifts into the temple treasury. He also saw a poor widow put in two very small copper coins. I tell you the truth, he told his disciples. This poor widow has put in more than all the others. Now, that's a stunning thing to say. His disciples stood there and watched people putting hundreds, thousands into this treasury, big coins, gold coins. This woman comes on two very

small copper coins, probably the minimum denomination coined. And she said, Jesus said, this widow has put in more than all the rest of them. All these people gave their gifts out of their wealth, but she, out of her poverty, put in all she had to live on. Big lesson. God does not look at the raw amount of the gift, but the proportion. He measures it in proportion to what you have. Now, I think one thing's fascinating about this. Jesus did not say the woman should not have done so. He did not say or send somebody after her to return her money to her. Why not? Because he would have taken away from her the good thing that she has just done. She made a decision to sacrifice. Who would he or anybody else be to say, you can't do that. You're too poor. The meaning of this passage, though, does not stop here. Following right on the heels of it, some of his disciples were remarking about how the temple was adorned with beautiful stones and gifts dedicated to God. But Jesus said, well, as for what you see here, the time will come when not one stone will be left on another. Every one of them will be thrown down. Now, what do we conclude from that? Well, I conclude from it, it's not the building that is important. What is important is the relationship between the giver and God. Now, about the widow's offering. God can do more with that little bit than you think. Remember that day when Jesus and his disciples were up in Galilee someplace, and they had been out there a long time, about 5,000 people out there gathered around them, and Jesus was becoming a little bit concerned because he didn't know if anybody had enough to eat. And so he said to his disciples, can we give these people something to eat? And they said, we don't have anything. Well, what do you have? Well, we have 5 loaves and 2 fish. And so Jesus said, okay, make them sit down out here in ranks. And he broke the bread and the fish and put them in baskets and said, here, go feed them. They went out and fed those people, 5,000 of them, and still had stuff to collect up when all was over with for people to carry home in go-away boxes, as it were. How'd he do that? Hey, folks, he's God. So don't tell me that God cannot do more with 2 copper coins from a little widow than he could with a $100,000 donation from some rich guy. Yeah, he actually can do that. Moreover, the poor need to give and need to have it appreciated every bit as much as the rich. It's an important lesson. So, when we speak of proportion, and that's what we're talking about here, what proportion are we talking about? Because God teaches basically proportional giving. If you're poor, you give little. If you're rich, you give much. And we're all equal. Okay? In Genesis chapter 28, we got a man named Jacob. He had been sent off by his mother into a northern tribe to try to find a wife for himself and come back at some later time because his brother had threatened to kill him. That's a long story. But along the way, he stopped at a little place called Luz and made himself a place to sleep there. Actually, the scripture says he took stones and used them for pillows. And I thought, what? Well, no wonder he had some dreams. Because as he dreamed, he saw a ladder going up to heaven and angels ascending and descending on the ladder. And when he woke up, he said, surely the Lord is in this place and I didn't know it. So he was afraid. How dreadful is this place? This is none other than the house of God and the gate of heaven. He got up early in the morning, and he took the stone he had used for his pillows and set it up for a pillar and poured oil on it. And he called the name of that place Bethel, which means house of God. The name of the city was Luz beforehand. And Jacob vowed a vow, saying, if God will be with me and will keep me in this way that I go, and will give me bread to eat and raiment to put on, so that I come again to my father's house in peace, then the Lord will be my God. This stone I have set for a pillar shall be God's house, and of all you give me, I will surely give the tenth to you. Now, about Jacob and his tithe, which he mentions here. Jacob is entering a covenant with God. It is a classic if-then statement. If God will be with me,
and keep me in the way I go. If God will give me bread to eat and raiment to put on, so I come again to my Father's house in peace, then the Lord will be my God, this stone will be God's house, and of all that you give me, I will surely give the tenth to you." How did he calculate what God had given him? I don't know. That was up to him, wasn't it? When you make a deal like this, isn't it up to you in good faith to carry through on the deal? You sit down, you think it through, you pray about the matter, you make your decision, and you follow through. After all, we're talking about your relationship with the Creator of the universe who said, "Let there be light," and there was light. So you do want to keep faith with him, don't you? Here, though, is the burning question. A man is entering into covenant with God, a partnership with God. What part of his life does he want to exclude from the covenant? His children? His house? His farm? His mule? His business? His money? You know, it's his choice. God is committed to our freedom, our liberty, and if we don't want him in, he will not force the issue. That said, time and chance will force this issue. So that's where you are. You have the same choice he had. What part of your life do you want to exclude from your relationship with God? Sit down. Think it through. Look at all the stuff you have. Look at all the relationships you have. Look at all the things you do and ask yourself, what part of this is none of God's business and I don't want him involved in it? In any case, the principle of proportionate giving is laid out right here. If God gives a person nothing, then the man owes God 10% of nothing. But for now, let's just consider what Jesus said about tithing. Luke 11, verse 42. "Woe unto you, Pharisees! You tithe mint and rue and all manner of herbs, and you just pass over judgment and the love of God. These ought you to have done, and not to leave the other undone." So, can we dispense with the idea that Jesus did not teach tithing? Because he most assuredly did. But did he teach an obligation to give? Well, there's a fascinating little parable in Luke chapter 12, verse 16. He said, "The ground of a certain rich man brought forth plentifully, and he thought within himself, saying, 'Okay, what shall I do? I don't have any place to put all this stuff. I know what I'll do. I'll tear down my barns, build bigger barns, and I will bestow all my fruits and goods. And I will say to my soul, soul, you have much goods laid up for many years. Take your ease, eat, drink, and be merry.' And God said to him, 'You fool, this night your soul shall be required of you. Then who shall those things be which you have provided? So is he that lays up treasure for himself and is not rich toward God.'" Proportional? Sure. Rich man, rich toward God. Well, here's my problem. If I have to give according to the blessings that God has given me, hey, I could never reach that level. I've been blessed, so blessed, I can't give enough. Oh, you don't have to give it all. Just reach the tenth. After that, consult your heart. I knew a man in England years ago. He came to me to counsel about tithing, and I was taken aback. You don't always, when you're counseling people, encounter real honesty. I did here. He said, "Mr. Dart, I hate to tithe. I do it, but I grit my teeth, and I hate it every time I do it." My reply? "Then don't do it. Wasn't doing you any good anyway, unless you can do it cheerfully. Remember, Paul said, 2 Corinthians 9, every man should give what is decided in his heart to give, not reluctantly or under compulsion, for God loves a cheerful giver." I don't know if you noticed this, but I'll repeat it for you. In the law of Moses, there was no internal revenue service. You don't want to tithe? Then don't. However, consider one more passage from the Old Testament. It's in Malachi 3, verse 8. "Will a man rob God? But you have robbed me.
Now, I can see you standing there saying, well, how have we robbed you? You only rob someone when you take something away from them that belongs to them, right? If you take something away from somebody else that belongs to you, you haven't robbed.

0: if I will not open the windows of heaven, pour you out a blessing, there will not be room enough to receive it. I will even rebuke the devourer for your sakes. He will not destroy your fields. Your vine won't cast its fruit before the time in the field, says the Lord of hosts. All nations shall call you blessed. You'll be a delightsome land. So it would seem that, although there is no IRS to enforce the tithe, there are consequences for not tithing. My friend in England, who hated to tithe, continued to do it, even though it galled him. Why? Well, because he knew that the failure to die carried consequences. I pray that somehow he worked his way through all that. Now, I'm fully aware there exists a raft of arguments on this issue, but why argue? If you don't want to tithe, don't tithe. If you are not persuaded you should, why bother? And to those who will write to me to debate the issue, what I just said, it will be the answer I give you. And to argue, at this point, is mere self-justification. Stay with me through this short break, and when I come back, we'll talk about some practical questions about tithing.
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0: Now, before I start down my list, let me make one thing perfectly clear. This is entirely up to you. It's not up to me. You pray about it and make a decision in good faith, and you'll be fine. First, should the poor tithe? It's an odd question in a way because in some cases, failure to acknowledge God is the reason why they are poor in the first place. Let me give you another absurd question. Should a crippled man walk? Well, if he can walk, he should. It may only be when walking that his legs will gain strength. People who have had knee surgery have to go through rehab to get built back. They have to walk. So even though sometimes you're in trouble and you are poor, the tithe makes it possible for you to start small. Another question, what if you have debts? Well, if after meeting your contracted debts, what's a contracted debt? Well, your mortgage on your house, the note on your car payment, your credit card bills, because they are contracted debts. After you have done those, after you've fed and clothed your wife, your children, and meeting the expenses necessary to keep your job, like gasoline and a car payment and train fare, if you have nothing left over, you can't tithe. There's no decision to make. But if you have $5 left over, don't spend it at Starbucks. When you're in that situation, no luxuries, only necessities should be taken until you have dug yourself out of the hole you are in. Now, another question. Do I have to make up the tithe that I have not paid in the past? I don't think so. That's the meaning of grace, unmerited pardon of debts. Did you notice this in the Lord's Prayer? Give us this day our daily bread, and forgive us our debts as we forgive our debtors. So, God will forgive you your debts, and you got to let everybody go that owes you. Where do I pay my tithe? Is it okay to give it to the poor? Well, where and how you tithe, as I started out and this thing said, that's between you and God. I will say this about giving to the poor. Be sure that they know it is coming to them in Jesus' name. It does not come to your good credit. It should come to the credit of Jesus Christ. Jesus did say, inasmuch as you have done it to the least of these my brethren, talking about giving them food to eat, clothing to wear, visiting them in jail, what have you, inasmuch as you have done it to the least of these my brethren, you have done it to me. And Paul said, as we have opportunity, let us do good to all men, especially to those who are the household of faith. What I think he means by opportunity, as we have opportunity, is that we do it personally when we encounter a need. I do not recommend giving to the poor through a third.

0: third party. Inefficiencies enter in, corruption enters in, and who knows what happens, and the poor guy at the other end of the thing may have no idea that it came to him because of something Jesus Christ said. How do I start? First, absolutely first, talk it over with God. Get out a pad and pencil and start laying out your life. Write it down. Talk about what you put on that pad when you talk to God in prayer. And when decision time comes, put God first. I could say put God ahead of your house payment, but you gave your word on that and you have to keep your word. The same is true of all contracted obligations. Get out your checkbook and start paying attention to where stuff goes. What are all the things you're spending money on out there? Cut off every expense you can. To the best of your ability, after meeting your contracted obligations, after taking care of the minimum needs of your family, set something aside for God. Plan for the day when you can get it up to a tenth of all God has given you. You don't have to have a BMW, you know. If you have one, sell it. Buy a Chevy. Get yourself a clunker. Buy a car that you can pay off in short order, or even perhaps not have to make payments on at all. Avoid paying interest on anything except basic housing and basic transportation. One of the biggest mistakes we make in this world is the interest we pay so we can have it now instead of saving up for it. If you can't afford to tithe, what else is on that pad or in that checkbook that you cannot afford? Because I can almost guarantee if you can't afford to tithe, there's a bunch of other stuff in there you can't afford either. One of the greatest lessons to the tither is a simple truth. I can live on less than my entire income.
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0: and allow yourself to be blackmailed. You pay a price emotionally. Proverbs 5:11-14 says that this kind of activity fills your life with remorse and regret. And you mourn at last when your flesh and your body are consumed, and you say, "How I have hated instruction, and my heart despised correction. I have not obeyed the voice of my teachers, nor inclined my ear to those who instructed me. I was on the verge of total ruin in the midst of the assembly of the congregation." Notice, hated instruction, despised correction, obeyed not the voice of his teachers, inclined not his ear to those who instructed him. Here's a person who looks back on his life and realized that he had been forewarned and he had ignored the warning and had walked headlong into the whole situation in spite of that.
1: I can't tell you how prevalent the story we have just read is today in our world, in our churches, in the people that you and I know. This is a subject we need to understand and be prepared to deal with. The Bible helps us and gives us principles to keep us on the right track. And if you're studying along with us in the book of Proverbs, you know that there's much information here about this subject. We'll take part two of this on Monday. In the meantime, it's Friday. Therefore, I want to give you my little Friday speech about going to church. Do hope you will do that. So many people have come back to the church, and unfortunately, so many people who left during COVID have not come back. You need to be in church if you want to grow in the Lord, and I hope you will make that a priority for the weekend. Wherever you are, find a church that honors the Lord, teaches the Word of God, and be blessed. We'll see you then on Monday. Thanks for listening. Have a great weekend.
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14: Grasping the relationship between faith and obedience is really important for the Christian life. I'm going to give you three pictures of a relationship between faith and obedience. Two of them are wrong. They're wrong pictures and therefore should be avoided at all time. One of them is right and should be pursued whatever the cost.
15: Welcome to Open the Bible with Pastor Colin Smith. And Colin, I want to back up to the first part of what we heard there, grasping that relationship between faith and obedience. You said that that is really important. Why is that the case? Why is that so important?
16: Yeah, well, you know, it may sound theoretical, but it's actually very, very practical. Think about it. You will know someone who claims to have faith, but as far as you can see, it's made very little practical difference in their life. Their life hasn't really changed. And instinctively, you know, there's something not right there. There's a breakdown between faith and obedience, and it's a problem. And you probably know someone else who is really pouring enormous effort into living a life that is pleasing to God, but they don't seem to have much peace. They don't seem to have much joy. And you think to yourself, there's something not right there. There's a breakdown. Here's someone who's pursuing obedience, and yet they don't seem to have the rest that faith brings. So this is a very, very practical issue. Faith and obedience belong together. Faith leads into obedience, and obedience is the wonderful fruit of faith.
15: Well, we're going to look at how faith does obey God in today's program. So I hope that you will join us in the book of Hebrews. We're in chapter 11 as we begin our message. Here is Pastor Colin.
14: Well, please have your Bible open at this wonderful passage that has been read from Hebrews in chapter 11 as we resume our series.

0: living by faith. We've seen that faith believes what God has revealed and trusts what God has promised. That's what faith is. And Hebrews 11 teaches us through a series of examples, each of which illustrates an aspect of the faith to which we are called. So we saw earlier that in the story of Abel, faith listens to God. We came to the story of Enoch, and we saw that faith walks with God. We came to the story of Noah, and we saw that faith fears God. And today we come to the story of Abraham, where we learn that faith obeys God. Chapter 11 of Hebrews and verse 8, by faith, Abraham obeyed when he was called to go out to a place that he was to receive as an inheritance. Now we're told here that God called Abraham. Abraham obeyed when he was called. You might think that a person who was called by God must have been very especially holy. You might think that surely this man must have been seeking God very much, loving God and desiring God with all of his heart. Precisely the opposite was the case. We learn in the book of Joshua in chapter 24 in verse 2, Joshua says to God's people, long ago, your fathers lived beyond the Euphrates, Terah, the father of Abraham and Nahor, and they served other gods. Abraham served other gods. He worshipped idols. He worshipped gods of his own making, didn't even know the God who made him. But one day, God appeared to Abraham as he had appeared to Adam and to Eve in the garden. Acts in chapter 7 and verse 2, the God of glory appeared to our father Abraham when he was in Mesopotamia. Can you imagine this? Here's this man. Can you picture him with a pile of rocks? And he's got these little idols on the top, and he's bowing down, and he's saying his prayers to the idols. He thinks the idols are able to help him. And as he's saying his prayers to the idols, suddenly the God of glory appears to him. The God who made the heavens and the earth actually took visible form and stepped into this man's life uninvited. God appeared to Abraham, laid claim to his life, his love, his loyalty, and Abraham's life was never the same again. Now notice how Abraham responded when God called him. By faith, Abraham obeyed. That's the main theme that comes to us from the example of the faith of Abraham. By faith, Abraham obeyed. I want us to look today at the obedience that faith brings, then at the patience that faith demands, and then thirdly, at the future that faith anticipates. First then, the obedience that faith brings. Just these four words that are very important. By faith, Abraham obeyed. Now, do you see that these words are actually describing the relationship between faith and obedience? They're actually telling us how obedience comes about. How did Abraham obey? And how can we today grow in a life of obedience? How can you become more obedient to God? Well, we're told that by faith, Abraham obeyed. That's how he did it. In other words, he believed what God had revealed and he trusted what God had promised, and that was how he obeyed. His obedience sprung from his faith. Now, grasping the relationship between faith and obedience is really important for the Christian life. So I want to spend a little bit of time here, and I'm going to give you three pictures of a relationship between faith and obedience. Two of them are wrong. They're wrong pictures and therefore should be avoided at all time. The reason I'm drawing attention to them is that they tend to lurk in our minds, and I want us to be able to remove them from our minds. One of them is right. and should be pursued whatever the cost. Here are the three pictures I'm going to give you. They're the mixing bowl, the buffet lunch, and the apple tree. Okay, first of all then, the mixing bowl. And this picture is about confusing faith and obedience. Now get the picture, you're in the kitchen and you're ready to bake a cake for someone's birthday. You have all the ingredients out on the table, and you get the flour and the butter and the sugar and the eggs, and then you mix them together until you have a delightfully smooth batter. But of course, now that you have the batter, you no longer have the flour and the butter and the sugar and the eggs. They've all dissolved into each other. They're all mixed up. Now, some people get faith and obedience all mixed up. And rather like the batter, they can't tell them apart. And you've probably heard someone say something like this, you know, when I look at my life, I know it's not what it should be. In fact, it's a long way from what it should be. And I sometimes wonder when I look at my life, am I really a true Christian at all? Now, you see what's happening. You've maybe said that yourself. Here's a person who's looking at their obedience. And what they see is, all of us see, is that our obedience is far from complete. And then they say, well, if my obedience is far from complete, maybe I'm not really a Christian at all. Now, do you see that the problem there is to confuse faith and obedience? It's to get them all mixed up so that you can no longer distinguish the one from the other. Now, if you have what I'm going to call a mixing bowl problem, then I want you to notice from this verse that there is a clear distinction between faith and obedience. By faith, Abraham obeyed. Faith is not obedience, and obedience is not faith. The distinction is really, really important. The Bible says we are justified by faith. But if you get faith all mixed up with obedience, then you'll end up thinking, actually, that you're justified by obedience. And since your obedience is never complete, well, then you would never be able to have real and lasting peace. So beware of the mixing bowl. Don't confuse faith and obedience. Let me just give you an illustration before we move on to the second picture of how devastating it is if a person confuses faith and obedience. I read recently a very striking testimony from way back in the 19th century of a woman whose name we simply know as Mrs. Drake. She was a believer back in the 19th century who endured for a very prolonged time great darkness. She was a believer, but she seriously doubted for a long time whether she really belonged to the Lord. Am I the real deal? And it caused great darkness in her soul. Well, after some time, God very wonderfully brought her out of this. And looking back on the experience, this is what she said. The fountain of all my misery hath been that I sought that in the law which I should have found in the gospel, and for that in myself which was only to be found in Christ. You see what this lady was doing? And it may be that some of us are still trying to do this, and therefore we experience darkness rather than peace. She was trying to find peace in obeying the law when the only way to find peace is in believing the gospel. And she was looking for righteousness in herself when true righteousness can only be found in and through Jesus Christ. And she says, this was the fountain of all my misery. I lived for years like that. If you confuse faith and obedience, you will never be happy. You'll be looking for righteousness and peace in all the wrong places, and that's why you don't find it. Faith finds peace in believing the gospel. Faith finds peace in the gospel that obedience to the law can never produce. And faith finds righteousness in Christ that we can never, ever find in ourselves. So let's bury the mixing bowl today, shall we? Beware the mixing bowl. Don't confuse faith and obedience.
1: Well, let's bury that mixing bowl. 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So if that mixing bowl is a wrong picture, stay tuned, because that means we've got one more wrong picture to get to, and then we're going to take a look at another picture that's going to be so much more helpful, helping us rightly relate faith and obedience. So I hope you'll stay with us. Well, Open the Bible is a listener-supported ministry. It is your generosity that allows us to bring you Pastor Colin's teaching, whether you listen on the radio, online, or through the app. And as you give a gift of any amount this month, we want to say thank you by sending you a copy of Brad Weatherall's new book called Saved to Sin No More. And Colin, what's one thing that you'd like people to take away from this book?
0: Well, I think the number one thing is encouragement in the Christian life. You know, I think a lot of folks have the idea, Steve, that to be a Christian is basically to commit to a disciplined pursuit of a good and a moral life. And it's so much more. And that's the heart of what's in this book, speaking about union with Christ. You know, I was just talking to someone who's past the age of 70 this week, and he told me that for 35 years, he had regarded himself as being a Christian, and everyone else would have regarded him as a Christian too. He said, but it was only in the last 5 years that he really came to understand a relationship with the Lord Jesus Christ. He said, I had religion for 35 years. I've only had a relationship with Jesus for 5. And there's all the difference in the world. And the first thing he said when I said, well, tell me about the difference, he said, well, I've begun to experience victory over sin. And then he spoke about peace, and he spoke about joy, and he spoke about hope. Now, you know, it's simply not possible to gain victory over our besetting sins if all we've got is our best effort to live a good life and to overcome the things that plague us. What makes it possible to really make progress in the Christian life is that Jesus Christ himself lives in the life of a believer by the power and presence of the Holy Spirit. That makes a whole new life possible. And this book really gives an introduction to the central, though sadly, I think, little understood truth of the Christian life. Christ in you. That's the hope of living a new and a transformed life. It's a wonderful book, and I think it'll be a great encouragement to all who read it.
1: 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Well, if you joined us late, we're in Hebrews chapter 11. Let's get back to the message. Here is Pastor Colin.
0: Let's bury the mixing bowl today, shall we? Beware the mixing bowl. Don't confuse faith and obedience. Now, let me give you a second picture that also takes us in entirely the wrong direction, and it's the buffet lunch. And you'll see, of course, that this is precisely the opposite of the mixing bowl, because it is a picture of separating faith and obedience. Think about the buffet lunch. Everything, the food is presented to you in a way that is set out for choice. Each of the elements of the meal, everything that's on the buffet, is in a self-contained, separated compartment. And it's all arranged so that as you go up to the buffet, you can load your plate with all the things that you like, and then that you can pass on all the things that are not to your taste. Now, it would be very easy for someone to think that faith and obedience are a bit like a buffet lunch. Here's faith. Oh, I'd like that. I mean, that gives me the taste of forgiveness. That gives me the taste of heaven. But here's obedience. Ooh, that might be a little hard to chew and to swallow. I'll pass on that for now.

Friends, faith and obedience are not like a buffet lunch, which is why, by the way, Paul speaks about the obedience of faith. A person who thinks that to be a Christian is simply to add belief in Jesus to an unchanged life needs to hear the challenge of James. You remember, James says in the New Testament, "What good is it, my brothers? If someone says that he has faith but does not have works, he says he has faith, can that faith save him?" No, you see, James is making it clear that as with Abraham, where there is faith, obedience will follow. So beware of the buffet lunch. Don't separate faith and obedience. So there are two pictures that completely misdirect us. Let me try and give you a picture that I think therefore will be more helpful. The apple tree, that rightly relates faith and obedience. There, of course, is a clear distinction between the apple and the tree. You eat the apple, you certainly don't eat the tree. There's a big difference. But the connection is obvious. The apple springs from the tree. The apple is formed by the tree. There is no apple without the tree. If you want apples, what do? You plant an apple tree. If you want obedience, what do? You plant the tree of faith, because it brings forth the fruit of obedience. By faith, Abraham obeyed. So you see, as faith puts down deep roots into the Word of God, gradually and increasingly, and it'll probably be quite small at first, obedience will grow. Faith is a living tree that is bursting with fruit. And that, of course, is what we're learning from Hebrews in chapter 11. Think of it this way. The very first verse begins by describing the tree. It tells us what faith is. Faith is the assurance of things hoped for, the conviction of things not seen. That's faith. That's the tree. Now, the whole of the rest of the chapter is then telling us the good fruit that this tree bears. What is the fruit? Faith listens to God. You see that in the life of Abel. Faith walks with God. You see that in the life of Enoch. Faith fears God. You see that in the life of Noah. And faith obeys God. And you see that in the life of Abraham. And there's more still to come. Fruit that is just bursting out from the deeply rooted tree of faith. That's what this chapter is all about. So do you see this wonderful principle? So to be a great encouragement for every Christian believer today, grow in faith and you will grow in obedience. The more you believe what God has revealed, the more you trust what God has promised, the more you will grow in obedience, because that is what faith produces. By faith, Abraham obeyed. Now, here's something really important, therefore, for a healthy Christian life: the obedience that faith brings. Second, the patience that faith demands. Notice verse 8, it begins, "By faith Abraham obeyed," and then it ends, "and he went out not knowing where he was going." Isn't that very striking? When God called Abraham to a life of faith, he didn't tell him what that would involve. Didn't tell him where it would lead. He went out not knowing where he was going. God didn't give him a map to show where he would go. God didn't give him a brochure to say what his life would be like when he got there. So faith demands patience, and it demands patience because we don't yet know what God has not revealed. What will a life of following the Lord Jesus Christ mean for you? What does the future hold for you? There isn't a single one of us who knows. Jesus says, "Follow me,"
And when you step out in faith and in obedience to follow the Lord Jesus Christ, well, none of us knows what that will involve or where that will lead. Luther said, and I love this comment,

0: But we don't know. Now we know in part. One day we will know fully, even as we are fully known. But right now we don't know. And faith demands patience because of what we do not yet know. And so sometimes we will find ourselves asking the question, why do I have to go through this? What possible purpose does God have for me in this? And we ask why? And as we see from our Lord Jesus at the cross, the Father is under no obligation to answer the question. We walk by faith, not by sight. And that demands patience because of what we do not yet know.
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0: Yeah, and I want to encourage you to get to church on Sunday. You know, across the country, people who love Jesus will be gathering to praise him. And if you love Jesus, that's something you'll want to be part of. So find a church where the Bible is opened. And if you live in the Chicago area and you don't have a church home, I'd love for you to join us at the Orchard. 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
7: Matthew 15, verse 21, it says, "Then Jesus went away from there and withdrew to the district of Tyre and Sidon. And behold, a Canaanite woman from the region came out crying, 'Have mercy on me, O Lord, Son of David. My daughter is severely oppressed by a demon.' But he did not answer her a word. And his disciples came and begged him, saying, 'Send her away, for she's crying out after us.' And he answered and said, 'I was only sent to the lost sheep of the house of Israel.'" Now, the reason that's so significant is because of what she said when she came as an introduction. What did she say? Who did she call him? Lord, Son of David. She approached him with his Jewish kingly title. And if she's going to come to him with his Jewish title as King of Israel, Son of David, then he's only sent to the lost sheep of the house of Israel. And as a result, if he says a word to her, guess what the words need to be said next according to the Old Testament? You must die. And so he doesn't say a word because he loves her so much. She came to him based on his kingly power as a Jew. And he doesn't answer her a word because he wants her to rethink what he really can do for her. And she changes the title and no longer calls him Son of David.

0: 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And folks, I believe those are the most important words that we could ever ask the Lord. When you don't know what to do, let your eyes be upon Him.
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5: 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Healing wasn't instant, but it was real. 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
4: 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On today's edition of The Plumb Line, I'm your host, Jay Rudolph. I am excited to have Gary Ingram with me again. Gary is the founder, co-founder of Love and Truth Network. And we're going to discuss the great service that Love and Truth Network provides to churches, to the body of Christ, and helping to equip and engage those who are in leadership positions for this topic of sexual and relational wholeness. In fact, I'm on the website right now, and there's kind of a neon banner there that says Restore Sexual and Relational Wholeness. I love that matter that they are dealing with and just how they go about it, and that's why I'm so thankful that Gary and Love and Truth Network are a sponsor of The Plumb Line. And welcome to the broadcast. Great to have you on, Gary.
6: Thanks so much, Jay. It's great to be with you.
4: I always like to start out our visit by reminding people that we've had a couple of past conversations. The very first of those dealt with your testimony and your struggles in this area of life as far as, you know, sexual identity and things like that and what God did for you. That's why you want to give back and say thank you, Lord, for what you've done and point other people to what the scriptures teach on this. And so for those who've missed the previous visits with Gary Ingram and myself, you can go pretty much anywhere you go for podcasts and you should be able to find it. So I always mention Spotify because ultimately that's where I posted. And then from there, it goes up a number of other sites as well. But if you go to Spotify, you can put in The Plumb Line with Jay Rudolph. Maybe look up Gary Ingram's name. Last name is Ingraham. And you should be able to find those past discussions that we've had. And so this time I really want to focus on what you do for church leaders and churches in general to help them to be able to address this matter within their congregations, because there seems to be, in some cases, there's maybe a fear of the whole issue of gender identity related issues and things like that. Part of that fear may be driven by not just what the individual who might come to the pastor may think, but just society in general. What will be the response or reaction to my church if I stand upon what the Word of God says and teaches on this issue? And so there's legitimate concerns that churches and church leaders have, aren't there?
6: Oh, there's definitely legitimate concerns that they have, for sure. But what I oftentimes will say is the reality, statistically speaking, there's a variety of reports out. Barna, I feel like they do pornography stats on a pretty regular basis, often working with other organizations, and there's plenty of others that do as well. Particularly, they're looking at what's going on in the church, you know, what's going on with pastors and Christian leaders and men and women within the church and young people. And the numbers are devastating in terms of the use of pornography within the church, and often even the use of pornography and other forms of sexual sin, even by those who are in leadership positions, pastors and youth pastors, associate pastors, etc. And so, yes, many pastors have legitimate concerns, but to me, it's something akin to, you know, a doctor being unwilling to address a patient who has stage 4 cancer. You know, there's still hope. There's a possibility for actually bringing healing to somebody, but because it's uncomfortable, because it's something that may be controversial, we're not going to bring it up and talk about it. So I think that's where we're at, spiritually speaking, with regard to sexual sin and pornography use within the church.
4: Yeah. I wanted to ask you, you know, kind of where you guys start, even if a church reaches out and, you know, asks for some help in this area. I would think that certainly part of that would be, you know, the foundation itself of a Christian sexual ethic, I guess, if that's the right phrase or term to use there, because each one of these has its own distinctives, whether it's a gender identity related issue or it's an issue with, you know, LGBT, unwanted same sex attraction, or it's pornography. You brought that up, adultery, infidelity. There's so many different areas or facets of this subject that you got to kind of have that foundation of what is a Christian sexual ethic, don't you?
6: Well, yeah, you do. And sadly, so many churches don't necessarily have that. They might have a generalized understanding of it and could even point to some scriptures that would support that. And that's good. But what we oftentimes find when pastors or churches reach out to us, it's almost always the result of looking for some kind of help or support for someone or for the church even in regard to an LGBTQ issue, which is great. We're happy to kind of start there. But very quickly, when they reach out about maybe a particular person or they want to refer someone to us for some support or encouragement or prayer or whatever, what I always say is, look, you know, we are happy to walk with you as a church. individuals that are in your church need a healthy community to work out the things that we're going to be talking with them about. And unfortunately, I think a lot of churches do want to do this. They want to

0: pluck somebody dealing with hard things that they themselves would rather not deal with, but they'd like to kind of pluck them out of the church environment, put them in another environment, get quote unquote fixed, which is a horrible word for this, but kind of get cleaned up and fixed up a little bit and then come back into normal church life. And we never need to talk about it again. Well, that's not at all the essence of the scriptures or the way that we're supposed to be doing life together or any of that. So the other thing I would just say, Jay, is that I feel like in some ways, if people can kind of envision this idea that a person reaches out to us, again, usually around LGBT issues, often it is dealing with maybe one person or a couple of situations in their church, and they're really honed in. It's like they're looking through a microscope at the situation. We understand that, but what we're trying to do is, okay, let's not forget this. Let's not ignore what you're looking at here and what you're reaching out originally for support with, but let's refocus and kind of focus out a little bit, kind of up above things, and let's talk about the broader church. Let's talk about how you can't address effectively LGBTQ issues within your church if you're not also going to address the far bigger issue of sexual sin within the church, of pornography use and things like that. And then again, we focus out beyond that even further to one of the primary reasons there's so much sexual sin in the church is because it's such a powerful counterfeit for authentic intimacy. And when I say intimacy, I don't mean sex. I mean, it winds up being that many times. But people are starving for genuine relationship. Men and women and young people are starving for genuine relationship when they're not getting that, when the church isn't really providing that, and they don't know how to achieve that. And this is more than just going to a men's group or a women's group on a regular basis. Many times, those environments are an inch deep and a mile wide. We want to help them go much, much deeper in meeting those genuine relational needs, because it's a lot easier to say no to sexual sin and temptation when you're relationally full, which most Christians are not at all. They're living on starvation diets of relationship.
1: Exactly. Well, give us a little bit of a picture here, and we'll kind of work our way through this as we go through the broadcast. But church contacts you, expresses that they need some help in knowing how to deal with a person who just, you know, came to the pastor and said, I believe that I am gay. And so what happens from there when they reach out to you?
0: Yeah, well, and using that particular scenario, we always provide a contextual response. You know, it's never this cookie cutter kind of slap this on the situation and you're good to go. So the person who's coming and saying, I'm concerned that I'm gay. Well, obviously we have a lot of resources that we'll point the pastor to or the person reaching out to us to. I'm certainly happy to talk with individuals who are struggling and, you know, who understand the biblical worldview, you know, of their identity and sexuality and things of that nature, but are struggling, you know, and failing. You know, they're caught up in whether it's same-sex porn or it's actual hookups or whatever. Regardless of what's going on with them, I'm happy to have a conversation with them. But again, I always want to bring in someone from the church or the pastor or whatever to be involved in those conversations so that pastor can know firsthand or that individual can know firsthand what I'm saying and it can be reinforced in their regular everyday life. And then what we always try to do also is just kind of expand within that church training and equipping across multiple platforms. So adult platforms, men's and women's platforms, in your small group training and development. We love to work with leaders of men's groups, women's groups, small groups, youth area. We love to work with leaders to help them understand how can you take the conversation deeper with those in your group. How can you help mine for those deeper confessions and things where people really do need to be known? I mean, we often refer to James 5:16, which says, confess your sins to one another and pray for each other that you might be healed. The prayer of a righteous man can accomplish much. Of course, that would mean a woman too. But that idea of confession comes first before prayer, and that comes first before healing. And so we want to help people know how to navigate as leaders their small groups in such a way that they're actually guiding folks and inviting them into authentic and genuine confession. So there's a lot of different parts and pieces. Again, we point people to our website for resources. We're very collaborative with other solid ministries. Unfortunately, there are a lot of places out there, both churches and ministries, that are so far off base biblically and scripturally. And so we want to help connect people to good resources in their area or online that can really support the goals that they have for the church and for individuals. We often come and do full weekend ministry events, everything from you know, a Thursday evening through a Monday or a Friday evening through a Monday, a variety. There's multiple summits that we can do. There's multiple age groups and demographics that we can speak to as a ministry and do, and then preach on Sunday and often do individual coaching and mentoring. I'm not a licensed counselor, but pastorally, I do a lot of coaching and mentoring of moms and dads or of individuals who are struggling with a variety of issues within the church.
1: Fantastic. Well, I want to get to a little bit about the very first thing that you might say to the individual himself or herself who's struggling. And so we'll do that when we come back from the break in just a moment here. Gary Ingram is my guest, and he's co-founder of Love and Truth Network, one of the wonderful sponsors of the Plumb Line in a number of markets around the country. And as you hear this, whether you are a leader within a church or maybe you're just, you know, the regular attender, a congregant of a church, well, you can talk to your leadership and encourage them to get connected with the Love and Truth Network. You will definitely not regret it, as they can provide so many good resources and possibly even, you know, training. They can do that remotely, e-training, I guess they call it. And so there are just lots of different ways that they can assist so that you are thinking and acting biblically in regards to the issue of sexual and relational wholeness, our subject here on the Plumb Line. By the way, that website is really simple, loveandtruthnetwork.com. 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Stay tuned. We have much more to come on the Plumb Line. 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
1: 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I'm your host, Jay Rudolph. My guest is Gary Ingram of Love and Truth Network, loveandtruthnetwork.com, the website. As we come back from the break here, I wanted to ask you a little bit about the very first thing that you would say to anyone who's struggling with any issue concerning sexuality or gender identity, whatever it may be. And I bring this up because I remember, and I know that you appreciate Ray Comfort and Living Waters Ministries and things, and I remember watching one of Ray's, you know, many videos that he put together, and how the person on camera or being interviewed, they just wanted to talk about the, you know, gay rights and homosexuality, and they were just drumming over and over. And Ray, and this is what he teaches too, that you gotta, you know, stay off from the rabbit trails that people want to take you on. You can talk certainly about this matter of homosexuality, but you gotta start with the bigger picture here. The bigger issue is that this person's a sinner. Ray's a sinner. You're a sinner, Gary. I'm a sinner. And so you got to make it a reality that it doesn't matter what specific thing, you know, the person's coming, they're trying to justify the homosexuality.

0: But you can stay away from that altogether. You can say, okay, let's just set that aside for a moment. You know, have you ever told a lie? Have you ever stolen anything? Have you always kept God first in your life and all these different commandments? And in their doing, you know, you're avoiding getting into the weeds here with what they're trying to do and their agenda. And you're getting to the heart of the gospel with the person, which is the most important thing of all.
1: Right. Well, it certainly is. And what I would say is our ministry, the arena that we operate in is a little bit different. I mean, it's very different than Ray Comfort is at. And we love the evangelization and the work that he's doing, of course. And our desire is to see Christians and churches really set free to live into the fullness of their spiritual gifts, of course, evangelism. So where we find ourselves is primarily working within the church. And we don't have as much going on with regard to debates with people who are in the world around LGBTQ issues from time to time. But we certainly find ourselves in a space where, you know, the church has many different views, and many things that are called church are not actually sold out followers of Jesus Christ. And so, you know, there's everything from pro-gay theology to, you know, side B, celibate gay Christianity, as well as authentic, you know, believing that God still transforms lives today across the board, whatever the issues are, and that's where we're at. So yes, there are, you know, quote unquote debates that will come up around the topics or the issues, but primarily when somebody reaches out or, you know, connects with us, what I'm trying to understand first and foremost is what is their worldview? I need to understand that before I can even really begin. If I'm going to meet them where they're at, I need to understand what they actually believe to be true about their sexuality, about their identity. And so I find myself many, many, many times talking with people who have a genuine evangelical Christian worldview on sexuality, but they are struggling. So in their minds, they agree with the scriptures, but in their attractions and their desires, they are either same-sex attracted or they've gotten caught up many times at very early ages. Early sexualization is happening at greater and greater levels these days. And so kids are being hooked on pornography and other forms of sexual sin at earlier and earlier ages. And so when you've been kind of in that mode, you don't just come to Jesus and then snap your fingers and you're done with the addictive patterns you've been living out. So a lot of it is just addressing and working with individuals that do have a Christian worldview, but don't know how to live it out fully. And frankly, I'd say that's probably the majority of the church. Whatever the issue is, there's acknowledgement of an authentic Christian worldview, but some major issues with actually living out what they say they believe.
0: Yeah. Well, and I want to speak for a moment to the one who might be coming to this broadcast, and they are right now struggling with these feelings, I guess. That's maybe the best way to describe it. So much of our lives seem to be, especially today, you hear so much about people that are just guided by their feelings and they go, you know, however they're feeling. And so, and I think we've talked about that on past editions of the broadcast, but I want to speak to that one who might be feeling that they are gay. Maybe someone who's feeling right at this moment that they're a boy in a girl's body or vice versa, whatever it may be that you're dealing with. And the reality is, as I said just a moment ago, that there is a Christian sexual ethic. And the sexual ethic says that God created us male and female. And right. So, and we're going to talk about that a little bit more in a moment here, but anything apart from that and any sexual relationships outside of one man, one woman for marriage, that's the context for having sex and for procreating as one man, one woman for life in a godly marriage. And so anything outside of that is sin. And yet at the same time, the reality is that other things too, that we usually make much less of, like lying or cheating, stealing, things that I mentioned a moment ago, those are all sin as well, and they are, you know, condemned by God too. And so point being is the Bible tells us all have sinned and fall short of the glory of God. You can read that in Romans 3:23. It also says that the wages of sin is death. That's in Romans chapter 6. But then the word, that wonderful word, B-U-T, but comes up. But the gift of God is eternal life through Christ Jesus our Lord. And so, in other words, what that means is that, yes, we're all sinners, but we all have the opportunity to be saved, to become Christians, to become what the Bible calls born again. And we do that by acknowledging our sin and our need for a Savior first off, and doing something called repentance, which is not a work. We're not saved by any works or things that we do. So I don't even like using that word do, but we do have to repent. And the thing is that repentance is brought about by God and the Holy Spirit. At this very second might be convicting some of you hearing my voice and leading you to repentance. It's God's kindness that leads us to repentance, the Bible says. And so God in his kindness at this very moment maybe calling one of you, maybe several who are tuning in, to turn from your sin. That's what repentance means. Turning from your sin, turning to God, and then believing in Jesus Christ and what he did at the cross. He took your sin, he took my sin, took all of our sin upon himself at the cross, and he was crucified there in our place. And then he rose from the dead victorious over sin and over death, and he grants forgiveness of sins and eternal life to all who would put their faith in him. That's what it means to believe in Jesus Christ. It's more than just, you know, a simple, what we would call belief. Oh yeah, I believe that somebody, you know, actually did this or that, but it's putting your faith, your trust in him, and you will be saved. And so that, in a nutshell and fairly brief there, is the gospel message. And I want to encourage anybody who has not heard this before, or maybe has heard it many times, but has never put their faith in Jesus Christ, to do so. Today can be the day of salvation for someone hearing our voices, Gary, and that's so exciting to know and to realize and understand that. And so I'd love to hear from you. Drop me an email and say, hey, you know what you shared there about the gospel, that was new to me, and I think I want to put my faith in Jesus. Reach out and connect with me. Love to talk about this more. theplumlineradio@gmail.com. Plum is P-L-U-M-B. B at the end of the word plum. theplumlineradio@gmail.com. Well, so that, you know, in essence is, and it's kind of interesting always to me, that's the starting point. And so many people think, well, you know, that's it. That's what I need to do, put my faith in Jesus, and things will be fine from here on out. That is definitely not the case. In fact, I think from what I remember of your testimony, you know, you still struggled a lot with, you know, homosexuality, even after coming to faith in Christ. And so I think the vast majority of believers would say the same. That doesn't mean that, you know, some people have this instantaneous, some habitual sin they were engaged in, they got saved, and boom, it was, you know, it's gone. You know, that's actually quite rare. It's much more common what you have dealt with, and myself too. There are things that I'm still battling with as well. And so that's much more common, isn't it?
1: It is much more common. I want to back up to something you were saying about in Romans, it's the kindness of God that leads us to repentance. And that is such a powerful statement and one that I love today, but I actually really hated as a young person growing up in the church, because as I was wrestling with, you know, the sexual abuse that happened to me as a kid, as the early sexualization that happened, and now I'm dealing with feelings that I don't want, but I don't know how to get rid of. I'm praying about them and they're not going away. And it felt like the opposite was true. It didn't feel like it was the kindness of God.
0: Sure.
1: So I'm saying that to people who are listening and feeling like, well, that's a nice verse, but that isn't my experience. So it is a absolutely true statement, but depending on what kind of grid or paradigm you're looking through, as I was as a young person, it felt like God was totally silent and didn't give a rip about what I was dealing with. Here's the crux, two things that were huge. One is I'm going to a church that never addressed these issues in any way, shape, or form, even though there are plenty of people struggling with sexual sin. And so I felt like I was this uniquely broken person that was existing, and nobody else dealt with the things that I dealt with around me. And then also just that feeling of, again, crying out to God, asking him for help and support, but I was doing it alone. And, you know, shame, Satan is so good, and that he's done it from the very beginning. As soon as Adam and Eve sinned, what did they do? They ran and hid in the trees, and they began to sew fig leaves together to try to clothe themselves. Well, that's exactly what we do today. We continue to do this, is we run and hide in shame, whether we physically run and hide, or it's just this internal thing that we hide within ourselves, even in our men's groups, our women's groups, our small groups, our families, etc. But what God calls us to do is come into the light. So 1 John 1:7 says that as we walk in the light, as he is in the light, we have fellowship with one another, and the blood of his son cleanses us from all sin. We need to learn how to walk in the light. We need to be churches and leaders that are developing environments that are inviting people out of their shadows, out of their darkness, into the light. We need to be equipping moms and dads especially, to learn how to shepherd the hearts of their children who are living with such shame that they are developing double lives right within the context of their Christian families. And again, I think this is more pervasive than not. And we need to be able as dads and moms to draw out from those dark places in a child's heart, even at 5, 6, 7, 8 years old, what's kind of going on? What are some of the temptations the enemy is dropping into your heart and mind, which is usually don't tell your parents, don't tell your dad, whatever. And it's usually a small thing as little kids, but it's something that's built on over time. And then this transfers out of our families right into our church experience. So we have so many people, the vast majority of Christians, who have developed a way of living in the church setting that they've grown up in as nobody is real about anything, very little. We pray about medical issues all the time, but we don't pray about the challenges of our own hearts, especially when it comes towards sexual sin. So I think those are critical and essential for those listening right now. Is many of you probably are feeling like I did, like, how long does this take? God, you're not showing up. I don't know if I can hold on any longer. My feelings are continuing to grow, whether that's same-sex attraction or it's just getting into, again, more of a hookup kind of mindset or culture around heterosexual sin. And what do I do with this? Well, we have got to learn how to walk in the light with one another. Again, James 5:16 is very clear that when we confess our sins and we are prayed for, then healing comes. Apart from that confession, we are off in isolation and the enemy is having a heyday with us.
0: That is so true, and fits just with what I was bringing up there, that even after you've come to faith in Christ, you need to continue to walk in the light, because it doesn't mean the darkness is all of a sudden going to, you know, go away and leave you alone. There's darkness of sin all around and in our hearts and minds as well still, and so we need to continually be confessing that to the Lord, bringing it out into the light, because the sin thrives in darkness, and so we need to bring that sin into the light and expose it and confess it. So thank you so much. I sure appreciate what you shared there, Gary. Well, Gary Ingram is my guest. We're going to come back. We'll talk a little bit about the foundational verse that I mentioned about being created in the image of God, male and female, who created them. We'll get into that and some more coming up here on The Plumb Line. So don't go anywhere. And again, my email, theplumblineradio@gmail.com. Love to hear from you with any thoughts, comments, questions you may have. Maybe you want to recommend a guest or topic idea. Just reach out, say hi. Love to hear from you. theplumblineradio@gmail.com. And also, love to have you support those ministries and Christian-owned businesses that you hear from during these breaks, like Love and Truth Network. 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
0: 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I am so pleased to have Reasons for Hope as the national sponsor of The Plumb Line. 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

0: 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Be sure to leave a note saying thanks to Reasons for Hope for supporting the Plumb Line. This is the Plumb Line. I'm your host, Che Rudolph. My guest is Gary Ingram, co-founder of Love and Truth Network, loveandtruthnetwork.com, the website. And early in the broadcast, I had brought up kind of that foundation of a Christian sexual ethic, and really it comes from right in the beginning of the scriptures in Genesis chapter 1. And I was thinking, Gary, as I was reading this, and I'll read the verses again in a second here, that this is really where you have to start. You wouldn't think that you'd have to start here with, but so many churches have gone away from this nowadays, and there's so much, you know, disbelief or unbelief in the creation account that you find in Genesis chapter 1, that I'm sure is in your nod and speaking there in agreement with me, that this is, you know, you got to take people right back to this, where it says God created mankind in his own image. In the image of God, he created them, male and female, he created them. It seems so basic and straightforward, and I think for most of Christian history it was that way, but our society, our culture today has gone away from this, hasn't it?
1: Oh, absolutely. I mean, it's amazing how we've shifted from, you know, the ancient boundaries that God has established, and we're moving those boundary lines, everything from, you know, gay marriage now and all kinds of things, to life issues and those kinds of things, that the idea that children are a blessing from the Lord, and yet we've slaughtered countless millions of them. In our own country alone, we have become so, as a society, we have just taken up the concerns about self, the concerns of pleasure, you know, the distractions of the world and things like that. And we've lost in many ways the moral underpinnings and what really leads to life, what really leads to joy, what really leads to thriving. We're out trying to do that ourselves. As Jeremiah talks about, we have turned from the cistern of God to our own broken cisterns. And that really does describe very much where we're at. And of course, all the way back in the Old Testament times, the same thing was true.
0: Well, and I think about the reality that if we get this right, this being the whole concept of being made in the image of God, male and female, if we understand that rightly, it solves so many of these issues. I think Love and Truth Network would be out of business if we got that this right, right?
1: Oh, I totally agree with you, and that we would love for that to be the case. Unfortunately, I don't think it's going to be anytime soon. So Genesis, yes, one of the main pillars of our ministry is just what you quoted, is out of Genesis 1, 26 and 27, and the reality that we have been made male and female in the image of God. We believe that God has put something distinctive within a woman that a man does not contain, and something within a man that a woman does not contain. We bear the image of God of equally and of equal value, but we're different expressions of that image. And, you know, imperfect, God is transcendent. You know, we're nothing, we don't complete by coming together, complete the whole of God by any stretch of the imagination, but we're like a mere reflection of who he is. But it's the best reflection when we learn how to honor and bless one another as men and women, certainly as husbands and wives, but even as brothers and sisters in Christ, as men and women. When we do that and we live that out well and wholesomely with one another, there is a way that the image of God is more accurately reflected on the earth. And so we see today, and we've seen it for eons of time, but today I think there's a, especially with the transgender issue and movement, we see that the image of God is under attack more than ever, where so many are actually preferring the idea that we basically become, you know, animals in our sexual instincts and pursuing whatever we feel versus, again, living according to a moral standard that God established for us and finding our joy and peace in that place. And so, yeah, the image of God in male and female is absolutely foundational. And also, I don't want to miss this either, a man who is not living with his wife or with his sisters in a may have nothing to do with LGBT whatsoever. He's opposite sex attracted. She's opposite sex attracted, you know, the woman and the man. We still are not living out our God-given image in our maleness and femaleness when we are just using one another of the opposite sex, either for sexual gratification or just not caring and loving one another the way that God designed us to, first and foremost, as brothers and sisters. You know, when men are just leering at women, when men are looking for any opportunity they can to sleep with a woman or whatever, that's as far from God's original design, I believe, as homosexuality is, when we're just on the hunt and we are just predators gratifying ourselves and meeting our own sexual needs and inclinations. That's as far from his design as anything is.
0: Yeah. And thank you for bringing that up, because it is very important. And I tried to express that a bit too, by using other sins like lying and stealing and things like that. But you can stay in that sexual arena even and do like you just did and talk about other sins that we have learned to accept, whether it's, you know, infidelity or even you brought up a Barna poll and things earlier. And I remember seeing a Barna poll that talked about how adultery in many cases is not considered sinful anywhere to, you know, the percentages anyway, considering it sinful are much lower than they used to be. And so, so there's are these sins within that sexual arena that we just have come to accept. Or, you know, cohabitation would be a great example of that.
1: Yes.
0: So that's important to stress, isn't it? So people understand that, because people get such a picture of the church as, you know, harping on homosexuality, harping on transgenderism and things. But we should be, you know, if you want to use that word harping, which I don't like, it's if you want to be harpers, you should be harping on every sin, not just, you know, picking out one or two.
1: Well, and that's also an issue I'd love to address, is I feel like the church bought the lie that we can either be loving or hateful. And to be loving is to be affirming and kind and gracious to whatever somebody desires. And to be hateful is to disagree, or to, obviously, even as Christians, we can act in a hateful manner. But unfortunately, people have really bought in, Christians have bought into this idea, And it's silenced so many of them from just simply speaking the truth in a loving and gentle way that, this is somehow hateful, just speaking the truth out of the scriptures. And we even have, you know, entire countries that are working to outlaw even truths in the scripture around LGBT issues. And I think other matters as well, if I could stop there. But what we often stress is, man, this is like my life has been transformed by the power of Jesus. Now, let me also be clear about something else. I still experience some same-sex attraction. It doesn't rule my life the way it used to, but there's still the presence of it there. But I get to say no to it. It doesn't prevent me from being a good husband to my wife, a good father to my boys, etc. But here's my point. We often think that when we address these issues, we're just harping, the word that you used, harping on those issues. And I think it's an important word to call out. Because the truth is, if we love people, we're not going to leave them in their sin. If we love people, we're not going to leave them in the hopelessness that this is your identity and you can do nothing about it, because that is an absolute lie. And I'm unwilling to embrace the joy, the goodness, the newness of life, the transformation that Jesus has brought into my life and countless others that I know personally, and not share that truth with others, because I know I have the power to not just, you know, we talk about the stick and the carrot. God's word is not just a stick. It is a carrot. He's inviting us into this newness of life. I often talk about churches that become really equipped on these issues of identity and sexuality as being able to do it with both confidence and joy. Now, those two words are words that have never entered into most people's minds when it comes to these topics, but there's nothing more joyful and there's nothing more beautiful and transformational than to see people who have been bound in pornography addiction, who have been bound by a way of living where they were just slaves of their sexual inclinations, same-sex attraction, opposite, whatever it is, to see them set free and their lives being put in order and being able to go on and have a family and serve in the kingdom of God. That is so joyful and so powerful. So we need to move away from this idea that the church is just harping on various things and instead realize, look, I'm actually opening up this doorway, this pathway that I'm pointing. I'm not opening up. Jesus opened it up. I'm pointing to the pathway that leads to life as opposed to the pathway that leads to destruction and death.
0: Yeah, amen. Well, and I have said this so many times, and probably in the past visits you and I have had, Gary, but to me, the most unloving thing we can do is to not tell people about Jesus Christ. Yeah. And so, yeah. And so we need to be ones who will be willing to confront their sin head on with them and point them, as you said, to Jesus, to the message of the gospel.
1: And again, the rest of the story, Jay, that you're talking about, we absolutely need to tell people about Jesus Christ, but we need to tell them the full message. Yes, the gospel. That is the beginning. That's the doorway. That's the entry point out of death into life. But then the rest of the message is God is at work to transform, to sanctify our lives and to give us a brand new life, not just when we die and go to heaven one day, but in this life as well.
0: Amen. Thank you. Gary Ingram, my guest again, co-founder of Love and Truth Network. 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You can make connection with them there so that you can get some personal assistance. Reach out and have them do maybe a seminar or some type of event. And they would love to do that and connect with you more about it. loveandtruthnetwork.com. We've got one more segment to come, so don't go away yet. We've got more that we'll address on this matter on The Plumb Line. 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
0: 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I'm your host, Jay Rudolph. 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And you can find past visits we've had when you go places where you go for podcasts. Just look up The Plumb Line with Jay Rudolph, and you can listen to some of our other visits and lots of other topics. I think more than 300 plus different topics and issues from a biblical worldview we've covered on The Plumb Line. And we're dealing with sexual and relational wholeness in particular from a biblical perspective. We've gotten the foundation there from Genesis chapter 1 that we just talked about a moment ago. But give me a little bit of an idea here of some of the other things that you get into when maybe you go and do a seminar or, you know, an event or something. You're working with a church to help them to look at this matter from a biblical worldview and be able to express a biblical worldview to their congregants on this. And so what are some of the other things? It sounds like the number one main thing is this whole concept of, you know, image of God and male and female created him that we just talked about. But what are some of the other aspects or facets that typically come up?
1: Well, I mentioned it earlier, but I'll just mention it here again and maybe drill down a little bit deeper. But at the core, I believe, of our sexual compulsivity and addiction and sin within the church is relational deprivation. People are not practicing sinful behavior, pornography, addiction, etc. They're not practicing that sinful behavior and then also engaged in open dialogue and conversation in relationship, in depth relationship. They're living a double life. People don't really know them. They're assuming that they do, but this is practiced. This is normative, unfortunately, within the church. And so I'd say it's far more pervasive than people actually being known in any way, shape, or form. So we talk a lot about the value of what we refer to. It can be referred to by a variety of things, but of bands of brothers, bands of sisters. One of the churches that I've done a lot of ministry at refers to them as real groups. I love that too, where you don't have a men's group of 25 or 30 people. I mean, it's fine to have that, but you've got to break even that group. You could break up at some point in the evening into groups of five or something, where you have, a leader, a facilitator, and other guys, other women sharing. And that's really critical and important. And the facilitator needs to be sharing themselves and setting the tone for how deep we're going. So we talk about pornography. We talk about sexual sin. We talk about masturbation. We talk about the struggles that are real and genuine. Of course, the facilitator needs to guide the conversation in such a way that people are not revealing information that's way too detailed or slamming other people. But the problem is most of us are not even close to that. Most of us don't even talk about the struggles we actually have. So yeah, those bands of brothers, bands of sisters, and of course it's not just around sexuality. There's lots of things going on in areas where we need one another to bolster and how we're husbanding our wives, how we're fathering our children, how we're functioning as wives and moms as well. Those things are really critical. And so often we're hiding our failures from one another because, again, shame or whatever. And when we can get real in those places, we just find over and over and over again that it's a lot easier to say no to a variety of sinful behaviors when we are relationally full, when we actually have a supportive place. And also when you can reach out by phone, by text, once a week, we're getting together regularly, but where we can reach out when we're struggling and share our struggles, but also share our victories. There's a way in which we really are becoming family and truly supportive. And that's essential. I don't think any Christian fulfills or lives out the Christian life effectively apart from those really genuine and vulnerable communities.
0: Yeah. Well, one other thing, I guess, and then I want to give you a minute or so to kind of sum up here, but I brought up the cohabitation matter, that word, and it seems to me like that's just completely off the radar now, like it's so far gone or a lost issue that I don't really hear churches or pastors even addressing it. Is that kind of your sense too?
1: Yeah, it really is. That is a big issue in our church, and it's not even just people living together and knowing that they're practicing sin. Many people are living together and feel like, the marriage thing, it's just a piece of paper. What's the big deal? We're committed to each other and all that. Well, yeah, you're committed to each other until you're not. And then you just dissolve and you walk away. And it's a serial monogamy in a sense. So it's really a very broken perspective. And I see people spiritualizing it left and right, and others just not thinking that it's that important. And yes, it is important that the church equips people to understand why God's law and principles have massive value. Not just, we want to equip people to understand what God's word says about what to do and not do. Yeah. But we also want to make sure that people are understanding the whys and the hows of the principles that God has established. And so it's important to be teaching on those things for sure. And also, some churches and even some families, for example, you might have a family of five or six kids, and one child is off in the LGBT world, and the mom and dad are all ripped up about that, but they have two other kids that are sleeping with their opposite sex boyfriend or girlfriend or living together. And honestly, they know that that's not great, but it's not even that big of a deal. The truth is, all of that is a big deal, and all of that is deep brokenness. So yeah, we need to, I think, correct the ship there and help people understand, again, how we thrive when we are operating within God's principles and God's law. So that's enormous. I agree with you.
0: Typical to go to the scripture talks about not even a hint of sexual immorality, but I think it's right. Appropriate to go there because there's definitely more than a hint of that when you have cohabitation going on. So, well, anyway, I better leave that at that final comment there because we've got just a minute or so left. So can you sum us up here, leave the listener with what you want them to take home from our conversation today?
1: Well, and I would just also encourage people, we've been doing a podcast, a weekly podcast for the last several years. We have a bunch of episodes out. It's both in video and audio. And people can get to that through our website, simplyloveandtruthnetwork.com, as you've said. And it's the Love and Truth Network podcast. So you can find it on Spotify or any of the major platforms out there. And it's an interview style similar to this. And I've interviewed detransitioners and a whole slew of people, pastors and others, on these topics. And it's just been a great way of reinforcing what God says is true, and how when he meets us and we yield to him, how he can absolutely transform our lives over time. It really is a discipleship journey that we're all called to, regardless of whether it's LGBT or anything else. We're called to discipleship. And

0: He changes us over time within the context of community. We will never experience the depth of change and transformation if we cut ourselves off from community.
1: Exactly. Well, thank you so much, Gary. Been a great pleasure to visit with you.

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0: After Jesus healed the blind man in John chapter 9, he asked him, "Do you believe in the Son of Man?" And today on Truth for Life Weekend, Alistair Begg explains why every individual will eventually have to answer this question. And if your answer isn't yes, then it's no. Find out why the Bible leaves no room for fence straddlers as we continue our study in John chapter 9.
1: Essentially, this morning's study turns between a question and an answer. The question is there at the end of verse 35, "Do you believe in the Son of Man?" And the answer, which then comes in verse 38, "Lord, I believe." Jesus, we learn from the opening part of verse 35, has sought out this man in order to ask him this express question. The question is there, "Do you believe in the Son of Man?"

And I want to suggest to you three things concerning the question. First of all, I wonder, would you agree with me that what Jesus poses is a vital question? A vital question. Now, some may immediately want to challenge that assertion. They perhaps want to suggest that it would be more accurate to say, well, it is an interesting question, or maybe we could even upgrade it to an important question. But to suggest that it is a vital question in the scheme of things may be an indication of rhetoric rather than accuracy. And so in light of that, it falls to me in suggesting the vitality of the question that I must have the wherewithal to substantiate the assertion. And so I invite you to turn initially to John chapter 3 to explain why it is that I offer this as a question which is vital. John chapter 3 and verse 13. Jesus says, "No one has ever gone into heaven except the one who came from heaven, the Son of Man. Just as Moses lifted up the snake in the desert, so the Son of Man must be lifted up, that everyone who believes in him may have eternal life." Now remember what the question is. Do you believe in the Son of Man? What are the implications of belief? Answer: belief is the open door to eternal life.

may have eternal life. Now remember what the question is. Do you believe in the Son of Man? What are the implications of belief? Answer, belief is the open door to eternal life. Interestingly, that many of my friends who were once marked by that kind of rationalism are beginning to change their tune. Perhaps there is something more. Perhaps the Bible has something to say. Now, we know why the sneaking suspicion is there, because the Bible says that God has set eternity in the hearts of men and women. In other words, a man and a woman knows intrinsically that death is not a cul-de-sac, that death is actually a gateway. And it is for that reason that death, when it comes in all of its finality, still doesn't end the conversations that people have about their loved ones. So that even though they may be unbelieving people, they're still talking about where their loved one has gone, or what has happened to their loved one, or how they felt their loved one with them. Why do they say these things? Why can they never imagine themselves dead? Do you ever imagine yourself dead in your coffin? It's impossible, because you're alive imagining it. You can't imagine it. You're still thinking life, life, life. Now, when we bring this back to the man born blind and the assertion that this is a vital question, what are we saying? Well, think about it. This man who had been born blind might have been ready to conclude that his big problem in life was over. After all, his big problem in life was being blind. And Jesus had come and dealt with his blindness. Therefore, no more blindness, no more big problem. Let's just get on with our lives. He might have been very quickly within earshot of people who, seeing him now able to move around and enjoy life in a whole different dimension, as they talked with one another about the experience and so on, one of them said just before they parted, "Well, you know what everyone says, as long as you have your health, that's all that matters." Which is, of course, one of the mantras of our day, isn't it? As long as you have your health, that's all that matters. It's not all that matters. Not when you put eternity into the picture. Not when you ask this question, do you believe in the Son of Man, and believing is the gateway to eternity, then it introduces to our portfolios something that is far more significant. So when Jesus asks this man about his need, he's asking him about his need of spiritual sight. This man, although he could now physically see, needed to see Jesus, needed to believe in him. If blindness was the issue, then the story was over. I was blind, now I can see. Question closed, case closed, wrap it up. Why does Jesus seek him out? He seeks him out to ask a question. And I say to you again, it is a vital question. Secondly, you will notice that it is a specific question. It's a specific question. He doesn't ask the man whether he believes something or he believes anything or whether he's feeling religious or whether he's a spiritual man. No, because that's another of our mantras in our day, isn't it? That people, as a sign-off, they'll say, well, as long as you have health, or they will say, well, all that matters is you have faith. Isn't that what our friends say? Well, it just matters as long as you have faith. What do you mean, as long as you have faith? Faith in what? Faith in whom? Jesus isn't asking, are you a religious person? Do you believe something? Do you believe anything? No, he's asking a specific question. Do you believe in the Son of Man? Now, Son of Man is a designation that you find throughout the Gospels, over 80 times in the Gospels, many of them here in John as well. We're not going to delay on the term. A good concordance will help you with that. The term derives from Daniel chapter 7. It runs through the Gospels. You find it again reappearing in Revelation chapter 1. All that matters for our purposes this morning is to recognize that in using this designation, Jesus is indicating his own heavenly and transcendent nature. It is a designation which contains in it all kinds of notions that run from the Old Testament all the way through into the apocalyptic literature of the book of Revelation. And it is, if you like, Jesus' favorite designation, with only

0: one exception in 1234, the phrase never appears on anyone else's lips except the lips of Jesus. And what he is saying in this is that he is not a son of man, but he is the son of man. The son of man who has come down from heaven, hence his origin is transcendent and divine and unique. But he is the son of man who has come down and is connected with humanity. He doesn't speak to us from afar. He comes down to where we are. And he does not come down to where we are to live life free from the exigencies that face other people. He knows sorrow and disappointment and pain and thirst and so on. And indeed, in Isaiah 53, he is depicted as a man of sorrows and one who is acquainted with grief. It is for that reason that men and women who themselves are acquainted with grief and who understand sorrow will find Jesus a wonderful person to seek out. He is there. And he is ready, and he is willing. In fact, he is the initiative taker in reaching out to those who are in the predicament of their lostness. Do you believe in the Messiah of God? It's a question that is a very relevant question for many of us this morning, because we've been developing our understanding of Jesus, some of us, haven't we? We started off that there's a man called Jesus. We may, as a result of thinking about things, have concluded that he was actually a prophet of God. But we haven't ever come to the point where we have decided that he is the Messiah of God, that he is none other than God himself. And that's the third aspect I want you to notice. The question is not only as it is, but it is also an unavoidable question, a vital one, a specific one, and an unavoidable one. It was unavoidable for the man. And actually, it's unavoidable for each of us. Do you believe in the Son of Man? Now, the answer to that is either yes or no. Maybe is a no. I don't know is a no. I'd like to think about it some more is a no. An unchecked box is a no. And the reason I say that it is an unavoidable question is this, that although you may go through all of your life seeking to avoid the impact of this question, you will, when God calls you before him, answer this question. Because the Bible says it is appointed unto man once to die, and after this comes judgment. And the basis of judgment is simply and essentially this: have you believed on the Son of God? Have you believed in the Son of Man? Have you cast all of your hope for forgiveness, for time, for eternity? Have you reached the point where in casting yourself, in believing childlike faith upon Jesus, you're able to say, I know whom I have believed? It's an unavoidable question. See, Jesus is inviting the man to trust in the one who is the revelation of God. And in verse 36, it would appear that the man is eager to believe. He's saying, Jesus, if you can answer just one more question for me, I think the longer I've listened to you, the more I find a reason to believe in you. In other words, that this is not some great quantum leap into oblivion by this man. There is a growing sense of confidence. This man whom I had never known has intervened in my life. He has met me. He has opened my eyes. He has come and sought me out. He is speaking kindly to me now. He has this question for me. Do you believe in the Son of Man? What shall I say to him? Well, look at what I'll say to him. Who is he, sir? Why don't you tell me so that I may believe in him? This isn't the response of the Pharisees challenging Jesus. This is humble. This is genuine. And the Bible assures men and women that when they come to Jesus in this way, if they seek him, they will find him when they search for him with all of their hearts. And this man clearly desired to believe. Desired to believe. Do you desire to believe? See, you can desire to believe and not yet believe. Do you desire to believe? Do you have questions like the man had questions? Do you have a basic question like this? Who is the Son of Man? Tell me, because I want to believe. Well, then take a leaf out of the man's book. Go and inquire of Jesus. Go to your Bible. Read John's Gospel. Ask Jesus. Make yourself known to me, Jesus. Who are you? Are you the person that you claim to be? Because it would appear that to this point, the man had never even seen Jesus. Otherwise, it doesn't make sense that he would say, "Who is he, sir?" Which is the word kurios in Greek, translated sir here, translated Lord in verse 38, as a result of his eyes being further opened. "Who is he, sir?" the man asked. And Jesus makes this amazing declaration in verse 37. "You have now seen him." You have now seen him. I've seen him. That was something that he couldn't have said before. It's fabulous, isn't it? Maybe there's a smile on Jesus' lips. "You've seen him. In fact, he is the one speaking with you." Now, don't miss this, and we'll get ready to stop. But you can't miss this, especially if you're here today wondering about the claims of Jesus and saying to yourself, "I wonder who is this Jesus? I wonder if I can rely on him. I wonder if I can trust him." What does he actually say about himself? You will have read literature that tells you that there's nowhere in the Bible you can find that Jesus says, "I am God." That is absolutely true. There's no place in the Bible where he says, "I am God." But the whole of the Gospels are permeated with his self-designation as none other than Son of God and Son of Man. Now, loved ones, if you're thinking then, which I'm sure covers a significant number of you, here we find ourselves at the very heart of Christianity. You see, what we are confronted with here is the assertion of Jesus. Do you believe in the Son of Man? Do you believe in the Son of God? Do you believe in the Christ? Do you believe in the Messiah? That's what he's asking. Do you believe in the revealer of God? Do you believe in the one who redeems men and women? The man says, "Who is he? Tell me so that I can believe." Jesus says, "You're looking at him." Do you see what he's saying? "I'm God. I'm the Messiah. You're looking at the Messiah." Same as John 4. "Who gives the living water? That you don't have to come here and get more water. What is this living water? Who provides this living water? If you knew who it was who was telling you this, you'd ask him, he'd give you living water. Who is this? We know when the prophet comes." Jesus says, "Ego eimi, it's me." Now, for those of you who read C.S. Lewis, you remember C.S. Lewis says, we have three options essentially. In relationship to such an assertion, either Jesus is deluded, he just doesn't know what's going on. Or he is a deceiver, a flat-out liar, or he is the incarnate God. Lewis, in his memorable statement, says then, deductively, so you can come to him and spit at him as a demon, or you can fall at his feet and call him Lord and God, but do not come to him with any patronizing nonsense about his being a great moral teacher. He has not left that option open to us. He didn't intend to. So to believe in the one way is inevitably to close down the other options. Do you believe in the Son of Man? If the Unitarians are right, we are wrong as Christians, and we are idolaters because we have made a man into a god. Therefore, we have broken the first commandment, and we ought to acknowledge before the living God that we're absolutely wrong. If they're right. And the question is, have you examined the book? Jesus, a deceiver? Jesus, deluded? Or Jesus, the very person he claimed to be. And then you see the question remains, doesn't it? A vital, specific, unavoidable question. Do you believe? Yeah, I believe. What? Some people get off the bus at that stop. Oh, it can't be as simple as that. This becoming a Christian. Do you believe? Yes, I believe. Oh, you've got to make it harder than that, Alistair. I mean, anything that simple is very difficult for me. If you could make it very difficult for me, then that would be a lot simpler. Right? So when you tell people, come on now, would you believe in Jesus? They're slipping down rabbit holes all over the place. Excuses and reasons for not believing. Do you believe? I always think of my friend Paul when I ask this simple question, how he was in Edinburgh University studying to be a vet. And he was being pressed upon by various people from the Christian Union and invited to different things and given books to read and are you reading your Bible and have you considered this and so on. And eventually they prevailed upon him in the midst of all of these considerations of the claims of Jesus, and they took him to a Christian retreat center. And he told me afterwards how scared he was going into this retreat center and especially having to room with one of these Christian fellows. And before they ended the evening, as they packed their stuff up and were ready for lights out, the fellow from the other bunk said to him, Paul, I just have to ask you, do you believe in Jesus? And Paul said, I looked at the guy and I said, yes, I believe in Jesus. And he said, I marked my conversion from that moment in that room in response to that vital, specific, and in that case, unavoidable question. It's actually the question for everyone. For everyone. Do you believe in the Son of Man?
1: 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All of Alistair's teaching is free to stream. 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The author takes you up close into the action, so to speak, from Genesis to Revelation. 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This book is a captivating survey of the entire Bible. 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

0: After Jesus healed the blind man in John chapter 9, he asked him, "Do you believe in the Son of Man?" And today on Truth for Life Weekend, Alistair Begg explains why every individual will eventually have to answer this question. And if your answer isn't yes, then it's no. Find out why the Bible leaves no room for fence straddlers as we continue our study in John chapter 9.
1: Essentially, this morning's study turns between a question and an answer. The question is there at the end of verse 35, "Do you believe in the Son of Man?" And the answer, which then comes in verse 38, "Lord, I believe." Jesus, we learn from the opening part of verse 35, has sought out this man in order to ask him this express question. The question is there, "Do you believe in the Son of Man?" And I want to suggest to you three things concerning the question. First of all, I wonder, would you agree with me that what Jesus poses is a vital question? A vital question. Now, some may immediately want to challenge that assertion. They perhaps want to suggest that it would be more accurate to say, well, it is an interesting question. Or maybe we could even upgrade it to an important question, but to suggest that it is a vital question in the scheme of things may be an indication of rhetoric rather than accuracy. And so in light of that, it falls to me in suggesting the vitality of the question that I must have the wherewithal to substantiate the assertion. And so I invite you to turn initially to John chapter 3 to explain why it is that I offer this as a question which is vital. John chapter 3 and verse 13. Jesus says, "No one has ever gone into heaven except the one who came from heaven, the Son of Man. Just as Moses lifted up the snake in the desert, so the Son of Man must be lifted up, that everyone who believes in him may have eternal life." Now remember what the question is. Do you believe in the Son of Man? What are the implications of belief? Answer, belief is the open door to eternal life. Therefore, Jesus sets the question in the context of eternity. If you look at verse 18, you have a solemn statement still in John 3 and in verse 18. "Whoever believes in him is not condemned, but whoever does not believe stands condemned already because he has not believed in the name of God's one and only Son." So the question of believing in the Son of Man, the question posed to this man once born blind, addresses the whole issue of life itself. And in John's Gospel particularly, there are a tremendous number of statements concerning life. It bursts upon us in the prologue when Jesus is introduced. "In him was life, and this life was the light of men." In John chapter 3, Jesus speaks to Nicodemus about eternal life. In John chapter 10, he says, "I have come that you might have life and that you might have it in all of its fullness." Well, in every instance, he was speaking to people who had life, who had physical life, who were alive, pointing up the fact that Jesus' use of the terminology speaks to something far deeper, far more significant than simply our journey through our earthly existence, whether it be 70 years or longer. And to this man, he says, "I have a question for you. Do you believe in the Son of Man?" He's asking him whether he has ever entered into the discovery of a life that is in Jesus, a life that once in Jesus goes all the way unhindered into eternity. Now, that, of course, will be challenged by people. It may even be challenged by some who are listening to me now. The idea of a life that will never end. Yes, that's what the Bible says. That once we discover the resurrection life in Jesus, once his Spirit comes to live within us, even though we die, even though they put us away in the ground, still we will live. Hence the song we sang concerning Easter. And the reality of that truth brings to the Christian an expectation of what is still to be, while they enjoy the privileges of life in the now. So that eternal life is not something that we aspire to over there when we get there, but eternal life, the life of which Jesus is speaking, is a life which begins now and continues all the way through into eternity. Now, some years ago, maybe 20 years ago, maybe 25, we'd have to go back, people would have poo-pooed this in general conversation. Most people would have said, especially if they came from a scientific background, I never heard such hogwash in all my life. I'm a scientist, I'm a rationalist, I know certain things, I have verifiable data. This is all speculation and spurious nonsense. But I have found, and not exclusively, but increasingly, that many of my friends who were once marked by that kind of rationalism are beginning to change their tune. Perhaps there is something more. Perhaps the Bible has something to say. Now, we know why the sneaking suspicion is there, because the Bible says that God has set eternity in the hearts of men and women. In other words, a man and a woman knows intrinsically that death is not a cul-de-sac, that death is actually a gateway. And it is for that reason that death, when it comes in all of its finality, still doesn't end the conversations that people have about their loved ones. So that even though they may be unbelieving people, they're still talking about where their loved one has gone, or what has happened to their loved one, or how they felt their loved one with them. Why do they say these things? Why can they never imagine themselves dead? Do you ever imagine yourself dead in your coffin? It's impossible, because you're alive imagining it. You can't imagine it. You're still thinking life, life, life. Now, when we bring this back to the man born blind and the assertion that this is a vital question, what are we saying? Well, think about it. This man who'd been born blind might have been ready to conclude that his big problem in life was over. After all, his big problem in life was being blind. And Jesus had come and dealt with his blindness. Therefore, no more blindness, no more big problem. Let's just get on with our lives. He might have been very quickly within earshot of people who, seeing him now able to move around and enjoy life in a whole different dimension, as they talked with one another about the experience and so on, one of them said just before they parted, "Well, you know what everyone says, as long as you have your health, that's all that matters." Which is, of course, one of the mantras of our day, isn't it? As long as you have your health, that's all that matters. It's not all that matters. Not when you put eternity into the picture. Not when you ask this question, do you believe in the Son of Man, and believing is the gateway to eternity, then it introduces to our portfolios something that is far more significant. So when Jesus asks this man about his need, he's asking him about his need of spiritual sight. This man, although he could now physically see, needed to see Jesus, needed to believe in him. If blindness was the issue, then the story was over. I was blind, now I can see. Question closed, case closed, wrap it up. Why does Jesus seek him out? He seeks him out to ask a question. And I say to you again, it is a vital question. Secondly, you will notice that it is a specific question. It's a specific question. He doesn't ask the man whether he believes something or he believes anything or whether he's feeling religious or whether he's a spiritual man. No, because that's another of our mantras in our day, isn't it? The people, as a sign-off, they'll say, well, as long as you have health, or they will say, well, all that matters is you have faith. Isn't that what our friends say? Well, it doesn't matter, as long as you have faith. What do you mean, as long as you have faith? Faith in what? Faith in whom? Jesus isn't asking, are you a religious person? Do you believe something? Do you believe anything? No, he's asking a specific question. Do you believe in the Son of Man? Now, Son of Man is a designation that you find throughout the Gospels, over 80 times in the Gospels, many of them here in John as well. We're not going to delay on the term. A good concordance will help you with that. The term derives from Daniel chapter 7. It runs through the Gospels. You find it again reappearing in Revelation chapter 1. All that matters for our purposes this morning is to recognize that in using this designation, Jesus is indicating his own heavenly and transcendent nature. It is a designation which contains in it all kinds of notions that run from the Old Testament all the way through into the apocalyptic literature of the book of Revelation. And it is, if you like, Jesus' favorite designation. With only one exception in 12:34, the phrase never appears on anyone else's lips except the lips of Jesus. And what he is saying in this is that he is not a son of man, but he is the son of man. The son of man who has come down from heaven, hence his origin is transcendent and divine and unique. But he is the son of man who has come down and is connected with humanity. He doesn't speak to us from afar. He comes down to where we are. And he does not come down to where we are to live life free from the exigencies that face other people. He knows sorrow and disappointment and pain and thirst and so on. And indeed, in Isaiah 53, he is depicted as a man of sorrows and one who is acquainted with grief. It is for that reason that men and women who themselves are acquainted with grief and who understand sorrow will find Jesus a wonderful person to seek out. He is there, and he is ready, and he is willing. In fact, he is the initiative taker in reaching out to those who are in the predicament of their lostness. Do you believe in the Messiah of God? It's a question that is a very relevant question for many of us this morning, because we've been developing our understanding of Jesus, some of us, haven't we? We started off that there's a man called Jesus. We may, as a result of thinking about things, have concluded that he was actually a prophet of God, but we haven't ever come to the point where we have decided that he is the Messiah of God, that he is none other than God himself. And that's the third aspect I want you to notice. The question is not only as it is, but it is also an unavoidable question, a vital one, a specific one, and an unavoidable one. It was unavoidable for the man, and actually it's unavoidable for each of us. Do you believe in the Son of Man? Now, the answer to that is either yes or no. Maybe is a no. I don't know is a no. I'd like to think about it some more is a no. An unchecked box is a no. And the reason I say that it is an unavoidable question is this: that although you may go through all of your life seeking to avoid the impact of this question, you will, when God calls you before him, answer this question. Because the Bible says it is appointed unto man once to die, and after this comes judgment. And the basis of judgment is simply and essentially this: have you believed on the Son of God? Have you believed in the Son of Man? Have you cast all of your hope for forgiveness, for time, for eternity? Have you reached the point where in casting yourself in believing childlike faith upon Jesus, you're able to say, I know whom I have believed? It's an unavoidable question. See, Jesus is inviting the man to trust in the one who is the revelation of God. And in verse 36, it would appear that

0: man is eager to believe. He's saying, Jesus, if you can answer just one more question for me, I think the longer I've listened to you, the more I find a reason to believe in you. In other words, that this is not some great quantum leap into oblivion by this man. There is a growing sense of confidence. This man whom I had never known has intervened in my life. He has met me. He has opened my eyes. He has come and sought me out. He is speaking kindly to me now. He has this question for me. Do you believe in the Son of Man? What shall I say to him? Well, look at what I'll say to him. Who is he, sir? Why don't you tell me so that I may believe in him? This isn't the response of the Pharisees challenging Jesus. This is humble. This is genuine. And the Bible assures men and women that when they come to Jesus in this way, if they seek him, they will find him when they search for him with all of their hearts. And this man clearly desired to believe. Desired to believe. Do you desire to believe? See, you can desire to believe and not yet believe. Do you desire to believe? Do you have questions like the man had questions? Do you have a basic question like this? Who is the Son of Man? Tell me, because I want to believe. Well, then take a leaf out of the man's book. Go and inquire of Jesus. Go to your Bible. Read John's Gospel. Ask Jesus. Make yourself known to me, Jesus. Who are you? Are you the person that you claim to be? Because it would appear that to this point, the man had never even seen Jesus. Otherwise, it doesn't make sense that he would say, who is he, sir? Which is the word kurios in Greek, translated sir here, translated Lord in verse 38, as a result of his eyes being further opened. Who is he, sir? The man asked. And Jesus makes this amazing declaration in verse 37. You have now seen him. You have now seen him. I've seen him. That was something he couldn't have said before. It's fabulous, isn't it? Maybe there's a smile on Jesus' lips. You've seen him. In fact, he is the one speaking with you. Now, don't miss this, and we'll get ready to stop. But you can't miss this, especially if you're here today wondering about the claims of Jesus and saying to yourself, I wonder who is this Jesus? I wonder if I can rely on him. I wonder if I can trust him. What does he actually say about himself? You will have read literature that tells you that there's nowhere in the Bible you can find that Jesus says, I am God. That is absolutely true. There's no place in the Bible where he says, I am God. But the whole of the Gospels are permeated with his self-designation as none other than Son of God and Son of Man. Now, loved ones, if you're thinking then, which I'm sure covers a significant number of you, here we find ourselves at the very heart of Christianity. You see, what we are confronted with here is the assertion of Jesus. Do you believe in the Son of Man? Do you believe in the Son of God? Do you believe in the Christ? Do you believe in the Messiah? That's what he's asking. Do you believe in the revealer of God? Do you believe in the one who redeems men and women? The man says, who is he? Tell me so that I can believe. Jesus says, you're looking at him. Do you see what he's saying? I'm God. I'm the Messiah. You're looking at the Messiah. Same as John 4. Who gives the living water? That you don't have to come here and get more water. What is this living water? Who provides this living water? If you knew who it was, who was telling you this, you'd ask him, he'd give you living water. Who is this? We know when the prophet comes. Jesus says, ego I me, it's me. Now, for those of you who read C.S. Lewis, you remember C.S. Lewis says, we have three options essentially. In relationship to such an assertion, either Jesus is deluded, he just doesn't know what's going on. Or he is a deceiver, a flat-out liar, or he is the incarnate God. Lewis, in his memorable statement, says then, deductively, so you can come to him and spit at him as a demon, or you can fall at his feet and call him Lord and God, but do not come to him with any patronizing nonsense about his being a great moral teacher. He has not left that option open to us. He didn't intend to. So to believe in the one way is inevitably to close down the other options. Do you believe in the Son of Man? If the Unitarians are right, we are wrong as Christians, and we are idolaters because we have made a man into a god. Therefore, we have broken the first commandment, and we ought to acknowledge before the living God that we're absolutely wrong. If they're right. And the question is, have you examined the book? Jesus, a deceiver? Jesus, deluded? Or Jesus, the very person he claimed to be? And then you see the question remains, doesn't it? A vital, specific, unavoidable question. Do you believe? Yeah, I believe. What? Some people get off the bus at that stop. Oh, it can't be as simple as that. This is becoming a Christian. Do you believe? Yes, I believe. Oh, you've got to make it harder than that, Alistair. I mean, anything that simple is very difficult for me. If you could make it very difficult for me, then that would be a lot simpler. Right? So when you tell people, come on now, would you believe in Jesus? They're slipping down rabbit holes all over the place. Excuses and reasons for not believing. Do you believe? I always think of my friend Paul when I ask this simple question, how he was in Edinburgh University studying to be a vet. And he was being pressed upon by various people from the Christian Union and invited to different things and given books to read and are you reading your Bible and have you considered this and so on. And eventually they prevailed upon him in the midst of all of these considerations of the claims of Jesus, and they took him to a Christian retreat center. And he told me afterwards how scared he was going into this retreat center and especially having to room with one of these Christian fellows. And before they ended the evening, as they packed their stuff up and were ready for lights out, the fellow from the other bunk said to him, Paul, I just have to ask you, do you believe in Jesus? And Paul said, I looked at the guy and I said, yes, I believe in Jesus. And he said, I marked my conversion from that moment in that room in response to that vital, specific, and in that case, unavoidable question. It's actually the question for everyone. For everyone. Do you believe in the Son of Man?
1: 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For example, as you read about the Garden of Eden, you'll unpack the deceptive strategies of the serpent so you can more readily recognize when Satan uses those same tactics against us. 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The author points out important lessons for us to take to heart along the way. 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It's a complete transformation.

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4: In Mark chapter 7, verse 24, it says, "And from there he arose and went away from the region of Tyre and Sidon." This is a very pagan area. "And he entered a house and did not want anyone to know, yet he could not be hidden." Verse 25, "But immediately a woman whose little daughter was possessed by an unclean spirit heard of him." So that tells you a little bit about this woman. She's got a daughter who is demon-possessed, and she heard of Jesus and came and fell down at his feet. Now, the woman was a Gentile, or a Canaanite, a Syrophoenician by birth, and she begged Jesus that the demon be brought out of her daughter. And he said to her, "Let the little children be fed first, for it is not right for the children's bread to be thrown to the dogs." But she answered him and says, "Lord, yet even the dogs eat the crumbs." And he said to her, "For this statement, you may go your way. The demon has left your daughter." You know, like, so it's crazy stuff going on with these miracles, right? This is just so unusual, all this stuff. And I think these are teaching lessons for the disciples. He keeps telling them, "Don't tell them who I am. Don't tell anything about going to the cross. Don't say anything." And the reason they can't say anything is, guess what? They're not listening. They're not really understanding what the gospel is all about. They're not really understanding what the cross is all about. And so he tells them, "Don't tell anyone." And I think all of this is for the disciples as well. She had a heart issue, and I think they have a heart issue. This whole thing starts with, they have eyes to see that cannot see, they have ears to hear that cannot hear, and they have a heart that does not understand. And so those three areas, the heart, the eyes, and the ears, are what Jesus is going to teach on with these miracles.
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4: Jesus got out of the transfiguration up in the mountain. He's shining like crazy. He comes down. The people run to him. They're all excited. Jesus is shining like the lightning. And the disciples are having this argument down below.

0: foams and grinds his teeth and becomes rigid, so I asked your disciples to cast it out, and they were not able. And he answered and said, O faithless generation, in some versions it'll say, O perverted generation, how long am I to be with you? How long am I to bear with you? And there'll be a third one, how long has this been happening? And so that's straight out of the book of Proverbs, chapter 1, how long? Wisdom, personified as Jesus, is asking the same questions out of Proverbs chapter 1. How long? And I want to present to you this morning that same question to each of us. How long? And Jesus says, O faithless generation, how long am I to be with you? So that's the question. Is God with you?
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5: There's one other part of this book of Esther that is important to get, but it's hard to see because there's a lot of ancient narrative technique in it that isn't immediately obvious to us. I think it's meant to be funny. It's meant to make you laugh in a sort of gallows humor kind of way.
6: Welcome to the God-Centered Life with Josh Moody Weekend Edition. We're jumping into the book of Esther, chapter 1, verses 1 through 22. The series is called Living in Exile. Today's study, A Strange Providence. Josh Moody is senior pastor of College Church in Wheaton, Illinois. My name's Todd Busty. Thanks for joining us. Brand new study. It's got that fresh study smell to it. Now, if you grew up in church, then it's possible the story of Esther was on regular rotation in Sunday school, with, of course, the requisite obscuring of particular story points. And as such, it's possible that we've lost track of just how extraordinary this story is. And Josh, perhaps even to the point of being funny?
5: Yeah, it's intended, I think, to make us laugh. And that's certainly how the Jewish people play it today when they read it. There's a real gallows humor part to it. And I think as we get into the study, we'll see that come out very clearly.
6: Well, I'm looking forward to it. Chapter 1 of the book of Esther. We'll look at verses 1 through 22. Here's Josh.
5: Well, friends, we begin a new series in the book of Esther. Esther is a book in the Bible that is rarely preached. It's not common in church circles to have a series in the book of Esther. I mean, it's reasonably uncommon to even have a series in the Old Testament. But the book of Esther is an unusual book to preach from. And there are reasons for that. Partly it's for reasons of tradition. Martin Luther, the great reformer himself, was a little bit suspicious about this book. He felt there was not much in it to encourage Christians. And some of this is to do with what I suppose is the most well-known aspect about the book of Esther, and that is that in the whole book, not once is the name of God even mentioned. That's an extraordinary thing for a book in the Bible. So extraordinary, isn't it, that in some rabbinic Hebrew texts, the Hebrew of the Old Testament and some Jewish rabbinic Hebrew texts, in order to deal with this extraordinary fact that the name of God is not even mentioned, they sort of highlight an acrostic, the first letter of a series of words in the

0: text that together, the first letter of this series of words, spell out the name of God, even though the name of God is not itself mentioned. You can find the letters from the name of God, which strikes me as a bit of a reach. But why would God inspire a book in the Bible that doesn't mention his name? Part of the reason for that is this issue of living in exile. There are several books in the Old Testament that are written to teach God's people how to live in a context that is always the context of Christians in this world, by the way, of exile. There's Esther, as we're looking at in this series, but there's also Daniel. Famously, Jeremiah chapter 29 gives specific instructions to God's people how to live in exile. He says that we are to seek the welfare of the city, for in its welfare is our welfare. That was the instruction that God gave his people, and you find that applied in different ways. In these, the book of Daniel, the book of Ezra, the book of Nehemiah, and the book of Esther. But Esther, unlike these other books, doesn't even mention the name of God. Why is that? I think that is because Esther, and it's a story, and stories, when we study them in a different way to we study one of Paul's letters. We need to hear the story. And I think the book of Esther, which never mentions the name of God, is a story. And I think it's written in such a way to teach us, to show us in the story, that God is in charge even when he doesn't seem to be, even when it feels like he's not, even if you're not allowed to say his name at school, even if they took his name off the money, In God We Trust is on the American money, even then, God is still in charge. And it's written to show us that. There's one other part of this book of Esther that is important to get, but it's hard to see because there's a lot of ancient narrative technique in it that isn't immediately obvious to us. Part of my challenge is trying to bring it out for us, and I hope I'll succeed. We'll see. But the other aspect of this book is that it's meant to be, I think it's meant to be funny. It's meant to make you laugh in a sort of gallows humor kind of way. And there are other parts of the Bible that have that kind of feel to it and specific instruction. For instance, Psalm 126 says about God's people that our mouths were open wide with laughter. And Psalm 2 describes how when the nations rage and plot against God's rule, the one enthroned in heaven, he laughs. And the book of Esther is inviting us through its story to laugh along with God. It's ridiculous that anyone else could be in charge. And so this first chapter sets it up. It's a feast. In fact, the book of Esther is actually structured around a series of feasts. It's part of the sort of lightness and the levity of it and the joy of it and the laughter of it. And the first chapter is asking, who is in charge really? Who's in charge really? And it presents various options. Three. The first option is the most obvious, and that's the king. Surely the king is in charge. Really, isn't he? After all, he's very powerful. You see, verse 1, he's got a huge empire. He rules over 127 provinces, from India all the way to Africa, to Ethiopia. This is the most powerful man on the face of the planet at the time. If anyone's in charge, surely he is. We're told that he's in Susa, which is the winter capital of the Persian Empire. It was where you went when it was cold elsewhere. It was too hot, really, for the summer, but you went there in the winter. It's a bit like going to Florida in the winter. There in Susa. And you can still see this capital city. If you go on Google Earth and type in Susa, you can see the ruins of it. It was huge. You can trace out the garden and the outer courtyard and the inner courtyard and the throne room. And then to the side of the king's residence was the very large harem for all his wives and concubines, with many different rooms for all the different ones that he had. This is a powerful man. And he's gathered this huge feast. He's gathered the officials and nobles. Probably, this is the reason why it goes on so long, the first one, the 180 days, is he's actually gathering all these nobles and officials to set up his invasion of Greece that was to come later, his attempted invasion of Greece. And so he brings them all together. He's kind of getting them in the right frame of mind to go to war. We've discovered, archaeologists have discovered these pillars, 36 of them, 65 feet high, with massive pictures of statues of bulls on either side. It's a huge place. Herodotus, one of the ancient historians, describes how when this king was coming back from Greece after his attempted invasion of Greece, and he was on his ship, the captain of the ship said to him the ship was in danger of sinking because it was too heavily loaded. And the story Herodotus tells is that the king repeated that the captain has said that the ship was in danger of sinking because it was too heavily loaded, looked at the people on the deck next to him, whereupon a couple of dozen of them immediately leapt off the deck of the ship into the sea and drowned. It's the kind of reputation this man had. Power of a life and death at a word. Later, when the capital Susa finally was conquered by Alexander the Great, Plutarch, another ancient writer, tells us that when they took away all the wealth, all the money, all the gold, all the silver that was there in that capital city, it required 10,000 pairs of mules, so 20,000 mules, and 5,000 camels to take away all the money and all the gold and all the silver. It's a sort of Fort Knox. Hugely powerful. Hugely wealthy. Surely he's in charge. But what's so funny, the book of Esther is telling us, is this man can't even get his wife to come to his own party?
1: We'll continue looking for who's in charge in just a moment as we listen to a message from early in 2021. But first, a reminder that our contact page is ready and waiting. Your feedback to us means so much. It's so encouraging, and it helps us refine how these studies are presented to make them as useful for you as possible. That contact page lives on our website, GodCenteredLife.org. We'd love to hear from you. Back into Esther now. Here's Josh.
0: We've seen a lot of symbols of power in recent days. We've been told about a transfer of power, pictures of the White House and Air Force One and military bands. All hail the chief. There's been no transfer of power. This king is not in charge. No king is. No human king. No president is. Not one. It's ridiculous to think they are. They all put their pant legs on in the same way each morning. They're not in charge. Well, if it's not the king, maybe it's the queen. And that's the next option that Esther presents. Queen Vashti. The queen in Persian elite aristocratic circles, and especially one of the wives, this is no doubt the sort of head wife of the king of Persia, was actually a powerful woman. Herodotus also tells us in this attempted invasion of Greece that one of his queens actually led a naval campaign successfully against some of the other Greek ships. This is a powerful woman. It's a sort of, the queen reported to no one else, other than she was meant to report to the king, but no one else could tell her what to do. She's a sort of Amazon queen, if you like. And, as sometimes they say, you know, maybe the king was the head, but really the queen was the neck that turned the head. After all, she said no to the king. By the way, the request that the king made to her almost certainly has a salacious insinuation to it, that when he says to her, come to my party wearing your crown, what he's saying is, come to my party wearing your crown and not much else. And she says no. And I say, good for her. I've got two daughters. If someone made that kind of request of them, I would hope they were strong enough to say no to. Good for her. We've seen a lot of that in the last few years too. Women have stood up in Hollywood and said no more. No more of this casting couch nonsense. No more. Good for them, I say. They stood up in business circles and said, no more, we will not be treated like this. Well done, I say. Even in corrupt religious circles, they stood up and said, no more. Good for them. I have two daughters. I'd hope they'd be strong enough to refuse this kind of request too. Well, maybe that's what's really in charge these days, that kind of movement. It's not the machismo king. Maybe it's the sort of feministic movement that really is in charge. But no, says Esther, not at all. Yes, she says no, but the result is she could never see the king again. So much for her power. Well, then we come to surely the most likely option of who's really in charge, and that's the bureaucrats, the wise men, verse 13. These wise men are the individuals that the Greeks, and therefore reflected in the New Testament, called magi. They were viewed as so wise, so learned, so insightful in the ancient world that they were viewed as almost being magical, magi. And we know from ancient records that the aristocrats were trained very early on and got ready and all sorts of complicated ways of getting them in shape physically and mentally. And then in their early years, they served in the military, in elite military forces, and then they went up through that, and then when they got to about 50, they retired from the military and then entered the bureaucracy, the administration, and gradually rose to the top of that. Well, surely they're in charge, the administrators. They're pulling the strings, right? The bureaucrats. The king's just a figurehead. He's a puppet. Behind that, there's all these administrators and all these powerful places in the empire, and they're pulling the strings. It's the deep state. Surely they're really in charge. But no, says Esther. Again, it's funny. These, you know, the magi, the wise men, and they're so worried about what Queen Vashti has done that their advice to the king is to issue a global decree. I mean, talk about executive decrees. To issue a global decree that every woman must obey her husband. Methinks they protesteth too much. Can you imagine what it was like when they got home that evening? Dear, I heard that Queen Vashti stood up for herself. Well, yes, that's right, but we've issued an executive decree.
2: Right!
0: Imagine what the kitchen was like that evening. They don't even run their own household, let alone the empire. So who's really in charge? Later on, as we work through the book of Esther, another option will gradually be introduced, an option from which the Purim, so this book of Esther in the Old Testament Jewish religion sets up the Feast of Purim, and that comes from the word pure, which is P-U-R in English, which means lot or is related to luck. And the book of Esther is saying it's not luck either, it's not fate either. But that will come later in the story. But if it's not the king, and it's not the queen, and it's not the bureaucrats, who is it? Who's in charge, really? And in a brilliant move of communication, we think communication is about saying things. That's not communication, that's just talking. Communication is saying things in such a way that the other person hears the word in their own head. That's communication. And in a brilliant move of communication, the book of Esther shows us that there is a name that is not named, that is nameless in this book. In such a way that when we read it, we always hear that name in our own head. That at the name of, every knee should bow. And every tongue under heaven and earth confess that is Lord. Nameless, but not powerless. It's funny. It's funny to think that anyone else could be in charge. And he rules from a cross. What could seem more ridiculous? And yet the book of Esther is saying, who's laughing now? For as Paul puts it, at the cross, he made a public spectacle over them, triumphing by the cross. Oh, he's in charge. And Esther, this book, is calling us to put aside our fears and anxieties. And submit to him. To bow our knee before him. For he is in charge. Even when he doesn't seem to be. Laugh at the idea that any of these human individuals or peoples really have any authority ultimately at all.
1: That's Josh Moody, and this is The God-Centered Life. I'm going to quote you here, Josh. Communication is saying things in such a way that the other person hears the word in their head. I thought this was an astounding explanation as to why the name of God doesn't appear in the book. And it reminded me of Lewis and Narnia. So you got Aslan, who was a lion, but clearly a representation of so much more.
3: Right, yeah. And that's the art of communication and the power of the Spirit that evokes the truth in our own mind. And here in the book of Esther, I'm convinced that's why the name of God here is absent. It's a powerful rhetorical technique. When we read the book of Esther, there's no other explanation other than God's power and him at work. And by the absence of the naming of the name, we're saying that name in our mind over and over again as we read the story.
2: So we have these incredible circumstances, and through it all, we're tempted to look at this as just a story. But it sounds like you're saying that these extraordinary circumstances can actually match up step for step with some of our worst scenarios, too.
3: Yeah, you think today, I mean, you think of someone who perhaps works in a school where they're not allowed to pray.
2: Wow.
3: You think of someone who is not allowed to do evangelism. Proselytism is banned or canceled. We think of certain social media situations where a particular conversation is canceled, is ruled out. And you think, well, where's God? Is God being canceled? No, even when his name is banned, he's still in charge, he's still at work. And that sort of confidence in God and his power has sustained Christians down through the years and will sustain us today.
2: Fantastic. God is not limited by our circumstances. Thanks for this reminder, Josh. October 12th, kicking off at 2 p.m. That's the 2026 edition of the Word Conference. The focus is constructing a biblical church in an age of deconstruction. Josh will be joined by Jonathan Griffiths for an afternoon and evening of framing the ideal church using Scripture. You can find out more at godcenteredlife.org. We'd love to see you there. Next time we get together, we're talking about being culturally sharp.
0: As we live in a day that is decreasingly dominated by Christian ideas, all of us will be faced with moral conundrums. Innocent as a dove. I'm going to do the right thing. Yes. But can he?
2: Esther in the focus as we get together next time. 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
6: I came away from the Daily Center, folks, very thankful for the law, but more convinced than ever that this city, so awash with greed, desperately needs the gospel. Because the law won't change the greed that is in the human heart.
7: Welcome to Open the Bible Weekend with Pastor Colin Smith. And Colin, for those who live outside the Chicago area, the Daily Center that you mentioned there, that's a government building in downtown Chicago. And I'm hoping that you were there for jury duty.
8: That's exactly right. And okay. Glad to serve in that way. Another case of one company trying to get a lot of money out of another company. You know, yeah. The world never changes. And we are looking today at the book of Deuteronomy and the kindly laws that God put in there. Because God's people are called to be a compassionate society. And so it's fascinating. Deuteronomy has these laws that actually place restraint on greed, and they give a break to the poorest people in the land. They speak powerfully to our culture today. And yet here's the problem, that laws can't change the human heart. Yeah. Only Jesus Christ can do that. And that's why we're going to see, actually, God gives these laws and even his own people ignore them because actually they're going to be pretty costly to keep.
7: Well, we are in Deuteronomy 15, so if you can, grab a Bible and join us there as we continue the message, love your neighbor as yourself. Here is Pastor Colin.
6: I want us to see here what we learn about the stubbornness of God's people. Remember that these are the words of Moses and that he is speaking here in Deuteronomy both as the lawgiver and also as a preacher. The two are mixed together. And if you look at chapter 15, for example, you will see that there are two specific laws. The first one in verse 1, where every 7 years you must cancel debt. And the second one in verse 11 at the end of the section we read, Therefore, I command you to be open-handed towards your brothers, towards the poor and the needy in your land. There are two commands. The second one is repeated in verse 8. But between these two commands, just two commands here, Moses is preaching. And he's preaching to the people about how it's not enough to have great laws that are given by God. You have to have a right heart. Otherwise, life is going to implode, even for the people of God. Notice that Moses warns them about four dangers. Verse 7, the first is a hard heart. If there is a poor man among your brothers, do not be hard-hearted. Then verse 7, a closed hand. Do not be hard-hearted or tight-fisted. Rather, be open-handed and freely lend your brother whatever he needs. Verse 9, there's the hard heart, there's the closed hand, there's the wicked thought. Verse 9, be careful that you do not harbor this wicked thought. Don't you love this? Here's the potential lender, and he's harboring this wicked thought. The seventh year, the year of canceling debts, is near, so that you do not show ill will towards your needy brother and give him nothing. You see? Here's a potential lender. He's got the capacity to help his brother, and he's thinking, hey, it's year 6. Am I sure I'm going to get this back? And he's no longer operating on the manner of kindness, which is what these laws are all about. And God says, be very careful you don't have this wicked thought. Well, did that thought occur to you? It occurred to me. And if you say it wouldn't occur to you, I don't believe you. You'd think it. What you'd do and what I'd do, well, maybe that's another question. Fourthly, a grudging spirit, verse 10. Give generously to him and do so without a grudging heart. And indeed, that comes over into the New Testament in a phrase that we know well. The New Testament version of that is God loves a cheerful giver. Now, you see what Moses is doing here. Moses is saying, now look, there are these wonderful laws that I received directly from the finger of God. Moses went up Mount Sinai. God's immediate presence came down, and Moses received the most perfect laws that could ever be given, have ever been given in human society. But law has its limit. Every law has a loophole. There is no law to which some person with an ingenious mind and a hard heart can't find a way around it. And Moses is saying, I'm giving you the very law of God, but it will not be of much use to you if you have a hard heart and you have a closed hand and you have a wicked thought and you have a grudging spirit. Here's the law of God himself, and Moses is saying, if you have a hard heart, you could sin against God even while you're keeping it. See, this is why in the New Testament we have this very clear teaching. It speaks about what the law cannot do because it is weakened by the sinful nature. The law can't change the heart. Good laws only work well when there is a heart that reflects the spirit that is behind them. And that is what Moses is saying. Number 4, the glory of God's Son. We've seen the bounty of God's provision, the kindness of his law, the stubbornness of the human heart. Can't look at this scripture without seeing the glory of God's Son. See, as you get your mind around these laws, here's the obvious question. Would you have liked to live under these laws? Now, you have to think about that, you see, because if you're a borrower, it's great if you're in grinding poverty, you get this relief. But what if you're a lender? These laws were great for debtors who were unable to repay, but very, very tough on those who had provided a loan in the first place. See, God gave these wonderful laws as a break on acquisition and as a relief in relation to those who had least, but how often do you think these laws were actually kept? One thing to write them in a book, another thing to put them into practice. D.A. Carson says, the extent to which these statutes were ever

0: enacted is disputed, but there is very little evidence that they became widely observed in public law in the Promised Land. Are you surprised? Why would they not be enacted in public law in the Promised Land? Answer, very simple. The people who had the power to proclaim the year of release never had the will to do so. Would have been too costly. So the history of Israel, despite the abundant provision of God and despite the kindliness of God's law for the relief of poverty, because of human sinfulness, the history of Israel, like the history of the rest of the world, has been one of continuing frustration for the poor. Now, that is why it is so striking, and it must have hit folks absolutely between the eyes when the Lord Jesus Christ begins his public ministry. And in Luke chapter 4 and verse 18 and 19, he says these words. First public utterances of the Lord Jesus. He says, "The Spirit of the Lord has anointed me to preach good news to the poor." Then he says this, "To release the oppressed." That word release is directly back to Deuteronomy chapter 15. I'm bringing the release, the canceling, the freeing, the unshackling that is spoken of in Deuteronomy chapter 15 and verse 1, and to proclaim the year of the Lord's favor, which of course was the Jubilee year. The Lord Jesus says, this is what I've come to do. God is saying, I am going to do for you what you have not done for each other. I've come to release you from an eternally crippling debt towards God. And of course, there was only one way in which that could happen. If someone owes you $1,000 and you release the debt, guess what you're down by? $1,000, right? You incur the loss in yourself. And so when Jesus goes to the cross, what is he doing? He is bearing our debt before God in himself. He bears our sins in his body on the tree. He assumes the loss. And in that way, he cancels our debt. And now he offers this release to all who will come to him in faith and in repentance. He offers it to you today. The release of your eternal debt before God, a full pardon paid for by his shed blood on the cross. God is saying, I am doing for you what you have not done for each other. Jesus says, I have come to proclaim the release. This is good news. This is eternal good news. The time, verse 2, the Lord's time for canceling debts has been proclaimed.
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0: Look at the words in verse 11 for just a moment. I'm sure they'll seem familiar to you. There will always be poor people in the land. The striking contrast to verse 4, isn't it, where God says there should be no poor in the land, no reason for it because of the abundance of provision, but because of human greed, here's what will be, not what should be, but what will be, there will always be poor people in the land. Now, if you recognize these words, you will probably recognize them because Jesus quoted them when Mary poured an expensive jar of perfume over the Lord before his crucifixion, and you remember that Judas criticized. And Judas said, why wasn't this perfume sold, and why wasn't the money used to give to the poor? And you remember that Jesus defended Mary's action, and he said, John 12:28, you will always have the poor among you, quoting from Deuteronomy 15, but you will not always have me. Now, I mention this because some people have abused these words of Jesus. And they say, well, Jesus said, the poor you'll have with you always. And they say it with a shrug. Well, the poor you'll have with you always, so, you know, what can we do about it? It's just a fact of life, as if it were part of being Christian to sort of walk away from it. That is why it is so important for us to read this verse today in full. Because the context in Deuteronomy and chapter 15 is the only way in which we can understand the words that our Lord Jesus Christ quoted and what he meant by them. Look at the verse in full. There will always be poor people in the land. Therefore, I command you to be open-handed towards your brothers and towards the poor and the needy in your land. So anytime these words of our Lord Jesus are quoted, the poor you will have with you always, remember where they come from. It is not, hey, they'll always be poor, so we can't do anything. It is, there will always be people in need, so God says, I command you to be generous. That's the lesson. And this culture of kindness is a distinctive calling of the church of our Lord Jesus Christ today. Folks, Jesus Christ has released us from a debt to God that we had no means we could possibly repay. And his Spirit, the Spirit of this Jesus, lives within his people. So acts of kindness that help people in great need has been, from Acts in chapter 2 onwards, a distinctive of the church of Jesus Christ. And kindness is to be shown to all. But I want you to notice in both Old Testament and New Testament that God calls us to acts of kindness, especially among his own people. Notice how often the word brother is used here in chapter 15, verse 2. Cancel the loan to your fellow Israelite. Verse 2, you shall not require payment from your fellow Israelite or brother. Verse 4, there are to be no poor among you. Verse 7, if there is a poor man among your brothers. Verse 9, do not show ill will towards your needy brother. Verse 11, I command you to be open-handed towards your brother. It makes you think of that question back in Genesis, remember? Am I my brother's keeper? You know the answer to that? No, you're your brother's brother, right? You are your brother's brother, and he's your brother. So the Lord is saying here in Deuteronomy, remember that there is a special bond in the family of God. Your brother is your brother. He says that in the New Testament as well. Yes, it is. While kindness is to be shown to all people, a special priority is to be given to the family of God. Galatians chapter 6 and verse 10. Therefore, as we have opportunity, let us do good to all people. There's the all people. But notice what comes next. Especially, so here's a priority, to those who belong to the family of believers. Now, folks, one way in which we do this in our church here is through the Benevolent Fund, which you give to after we have communion on the first weekend of every month. We use that, and it's being greatly used, especially in these times, much more than 5 or 10 years ago. And it is used to help people both within the fellowship, and it is also used to help large numbers of people who come here every week and receive help through the kindness and ministry of our lay people who do a marvelous, marvelous job of serving in these ways. But folks, I want you to understand this very clearly. That is only a very small part of it. The larger part by far, is in the quiet acts of kindness that take place every week

0: between one believer and another, one family and another, to the praise and the glory of God. I tell you, things happen in the body of Christ that don't happen anywhere else. And it is wonderful to see the body of Christ in action. And I hope just as we think about the ways in which we have been blessed by others, what that's going to do in our hearts, as it's done in my heart again thinking about it this week, is that it will encourage us to reflect kindness into the lives of others. Freely you have received. Now Jesus says, freely give. I don't often tell personal stories, but in these last moments, let me just tell you one thing that was huge that happened to Karen and to myself. Whenever I think about it, it still moves my heart with thanksgiving. It had never happened before. It has never happened again, nor do I expect it to. Coming to this country was a big stretch for us, and many of you who have come this way know exactly what I mean. Moving to another country, you begin life again. And we worked out what we felt that we were looking for in a home and what kind of mortgage we could afford, and it didn't add up. And then I was told in a phone call that someone in the church had offered to give us an interest-free loan of $50,000 to help us buy a home when we came to America. I had never met this person. Nothing like that had ever happened in my life before or since. I asked how long the loan would be for. The answer, repay it when you can. No paperwork, no schedule. It was amazing. We received the loan gratefully and took out a mortgage, put in our savings, and bought the house that is still our home today. So now we had two loans. One from a mortgage company bearing interest, one interest-free with no repayment date. When someone shows you kindness, it will always test your heart. Always. I said to Karen, we have been shown an extraordinary kindness. And after our giving to the Lord, our first priority must be to repay the kindness that has been shown to us. By the way, your first priority is always your giving to the Lord. If you're steaming into your mortgage and so proud about it, but you're doing it at the expense of giving to the Lord, and you're saying, oh, one day in the future I'll be generous, that day will not come. It'll always be another thing. Generosity is the habit of a heart developed over a lifetime. So we established our giving, started paying what we needed to on the mortgage, pulled in our belts, and made a plan to repay the extraordinary kindness in as short a period as we possibly could. And in God's goodness, we managed to do that in 5 years. The joy of inviting the couple who had shown us such kindness to our home to thank them and to repay the money. A week later, unlocking the Bible, received a gift from the same person for $50,000. It was an early gift that established a new ministry, and I was in awe. That experience has had a lasting effect on our lives. Freely, freely you have received. Freely, freely give.
1: 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It is your generosity that allows us to bring you Pastor Cullen's teaching each day. And as you give a gift to Open the Bible this month, we want to say thank you by sending you a copy of a book written by Brad Weatherall called Save to Sin No More. And Colin, who is Brad Weatherall and why should we read this book?
0: Well, you know, I've often said that we should choose books not by the title, but by the author. And the reason for that, of course, is that when you read a book, you're actually reading a person. You're reading what has come out of that person. So who has written a book is really very, very important. And I'm just so glad to have the opportunity to introduce Brad Weatherall. His name may not be widely known. He is my successor as the senior pastor of the Orchard Evangelical Free Church. I've served that church for 30 years. I've worked with Brad for more than 15. I stepped down from being the senior pastor just over a year ago to focus full-time on the ministry of Open the Bible. And so Brad is someone that I feel very, very close to and very, very confident in. He has a deep, authentic walk with the Lord. That's always the first thing you want to know about someone who you're going to read. He has a wonderful gift of preaching and a wonderful gift of writing. This is his first book, and he's chosen to write on a subject that he studied very deeply, and it's this wonderful truth of union with Christ. I think this, Steve, may be the most important and least understood doctrine in all of the Bible. People often kind of look a bit quizzical. Union with Christ, what's that? Well, folks are going to love this compelling and clear introduction to what I think is one of the most encouraging truths in all of the Christian life.
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0: and how he wants us to live. Mm. You know, and he gave the Ten Commandments to be the worldview of Israel. Mm. And one of those commandments is honor your father and your mother. You know, taking care of our elderly parents it's easier to ship them off somewhere, you know, than to take the extreme amount of time and energy and sacrifice that's needed. I'm so blessed by what I'm watching in my wife. If I can be 10% of what my wife has in her character toward her elderly parents, I would want that. Mm. My mom's in her 90s and we clash, you know. She's so much like me, you know, or I'm so much like her. And it's easy for me to get frustrated, but she has needs too, you know? And so I've got to look at my life and say, what's most important?
1: Jesus is wonderful. He explains the law like this. Love your God with all your heart, soul, and mind, and love your neighbor as yourself. Mm. In that, he's not just explaining the whole of the law, every single command. He's explaining the Ten Commandments. Mm-hmm. So the first half of the commandments have to do with God, and the second half of the commandments have to do with man. Mm-hmm. Right in the middle is this command, honor your father and your mother, because they represent God to you. Mm. And you are ministering to them as if you're ministering to God. That's why it says that in your days it may be long upon the land in which you live, the Lord your God is giving you. And God has given you your family, and as you take care of them, your children see you ministering to them, and then they minister to you.
2: Wow.
0: That's really good.
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God is still on the throne, and prayer changes things. This week, we head to the Middle East to explore the mystery of the Third Temple with Mark Linstead. Clayton Van Hus and Larry Stamm will take us in the land of Israel, and Josh Davis will have the latest headlines from the end times. Don't miss one of the year's most exciting Bible prophecy events. Join us for Prophecy in the News Live, September 18th and 19th at Cornerstone Church in Northfield, Minnesota. Hear powerful Bible-centered teaching from Josh Davis, Mark Linstead, Micah Van Hus, Larry Stamm, Mac Dominic, and Clayton Van Hus as they tackle end times prophecy, Israel, apologetics, and today's headlines through the lens of Scripture. 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We'll see you in

In 2009, I made my first trip to Israel, and hopefully this year I'll make my 15th trip. And this trip was given to me by my parents. We went with my uncle, Dr. Rob Linstead, as many of you know him, and we went to see the Holy Land, or one of the Holy Lands. This was a pivotal time in my life. I was going through some very hard things here at home, and my parents said, "Hey, we're going to go to Israel. Would you like to go with us?" And this was my first view of the Temple Mount. Here I am with my father, and these are my parents, Mary and Dan. And what a joyous time we had. But I came back from that trip changed. I came back from that trip on fire for the Bible. I wanted to know more about it, and I began to study prophecy also. And what a blessing that trip was. We even got to go to Egypt. But here you can see that we're pictured with my uncle and his wife, my Aunt Sharon, my parents, my brother and his wife, and myself here at the empty tomb. And then we ended up in Egypt. And we had a good time. We had a wonderful time. Some of us got in on some interesting pictures. I'm sure you might notice Dr. Linstead here doing something you may not have thought he would do. But when you're out with your uncle, he'll do fun things with you. But what a joyous time it was. You know, as a young boy, I think I had what I would call fire insurance. I knew I didn't want to go to hell, but I don't know that I understood salvation. I don't know that I fully grasped what salvation was. You see, from then until 2009 to 2010, there was no fruit of my life. I don't think I was saved. But after this trip, I came home with a new understanding, with a new passion. And I believe in 2010 is when I gave my life to the Lord, when I asked Him to be my personal Savior, and in faith reached out and took the gift of eternal life. And since then, I've been on fire to study, to present, to read, and to know more about the Bible. What an interesting thing it was. And I recommend that you go to Israel. You go see what sometimes is referred to as the fifth gospel. You'll see so many things that you read about every day in your Bible firsthand, and it is life-changing. So I recommend you take that trip. Lost and Found, the mystery of the third temple. And for many, many years, people have many assumptions about the third temple, where it will be built, when it will be built, and going forward from there, you know, I think there might even be a fourth temple. Because I don't think the Lord will use a temple that's desecrated by the Antichrist during the millennial kingdom. But I want to know, what do you think? Maybe I've solved this. So as I prepare this and send this information out, I hope that you'll take it with an open mind and maybe come to a new understanding. You know, for generations, Bible scholars and historical scholars and prophecy preachers have all talked about that the Temple Mount must change the way it is right now in order for the third temple to be built. In fact, many people would say something like this has to happen to the temple that's there, to the Dome of the Rock that's there. And wow, wouldn't that be an amazing thing to see? What type of religious or holy war would come from that? But you see, in my research, I'm wondering if that does not have to happen for the Jewish people to build a third temple on the Temple Mount. Is there a way in which this doesn't have to happen? In a way in which at peace they can come together and worship there? And I hope to show you that today. Where do we start? Where do we start? Location, location, location. I don't know how many of you have heard that before in your lives, but we need to first locate exactly where the Temple Mount is, where it belongs. You know, there are some people who say that the city of David is a location. There's some people who say Nablus is a location. There's some people who say that it was never on the known Temple Mount today. And as we start to look at the history, as we start to look at archaeology, we know several things for fact. When we think about the city of David as being the location of the temple, I can't think of maybe one other more hilarious thing to say. Because the city of David, you see, is not big enough for the temple complex to be on. The city of David is not at the high

0: place of the mount. Where does the temple go? It goes at the high place of the mount. Not only that, where does a threshing floor belong? At the high place of a mount. Because that's where you get the wind to separate the grain from the chaff. And we'll talk more about a threshing floor here soon. There are some people who say that the temple was actually built at Mount Gerizim near Nablus or Shechem. That's ridiculous. That's not even possible. You look at the Mount Gerizim, it's not big enough for the temple complex. Not only that, there's no mikvaot, or mikvah, singular, mikvaot, plural. There's no mikvahs. What do you need to go to the temple? You need to be cleansed. How do you cleanse? A mikvah, or mikvaot. You know where there's a lot of mikvahs, or mikvaot? The Temple Mount in Jerusalem. And you look at this and you think, man, who spreads these lies? Well, it was a man named Yasser Arafat, for one. I believe it was in the late 1990s, early 2000s, he was at Camp David with Bill Clinton. And he said, you know, the Temple Mount doesn't belong in Jerusalem. It's actually in Nablus. This is what he told Bill Clinton. Think about that. Would you get your facts from a man who says things like this? Peace for us means the destruction of Israel. We are preparing for an all-out war and which will last for generations. We plan to eliminate the state of Israel and establish a purely Palestinian state. We will make life unbearable for Jews by psychological warfare and population explosion. We Palestinians will take over everything, including all of Jerusalem. Wow. Would you get your facts from somebody who says that, who believes that? What about this final quote here? He says, "We will not bend or fail until the blood of every last Jew, from the youngest child to the oldest elder, is spilt to redeem our land." Man, why would you ever take anything a man like that has to say as fact? In fact, the most interesting thing of this is his own religion says otherwise. You see, in 1925, there was a book released. There's a book printed by the Supreme Muslim Council, Jerusalem, 1925. And it's called Al-Haram Al-Sharif, and it means the Temple Mount, a guide to the Temple Mount. And if he would have just turned into a few pages in, I believe it's on page 4, beginning here in line 21, it says its identity, meaning the Temple Mount, its identity as the site of Solomon's temple is beyond dispute. Beyond dispute. Why didn't he consult his own religious leaders? It goes on to say, this too is the spot, according to universal belief, on which David built there an altar unto the Lord and offered burnt offerings and peace offerings. You see, the Bible says it's on Mount Moriah. We know where Mount Moriah is. And in the book, I go into a lot more detail about this. I go into a little bit more about when it came to be, when it was purchased, and who purchased it, and how it came. But it's interesting to see that the Muslim Council, the Supreme Muslim Council, has come to it and said, it's beyond dispute the location of Solomon's temple. Why are they fighting so hard against it? The Bible says in Joel chapter 3, verse 17, as far as we consider the ownership of the mountain, it says, "So shall ye know that I am the Lord your God, dwelling in Zion, my holy mountain. Then shall Jerusalem be holy, and there shall be no strangers pass through her anymore." It's God's holy mountain. He says, it's my holy mountain. When we look at the Dome of the Rock, what do we think about? How do we know, how do people come to the idea that this is the place of the Holy of Holies? And that this must go before you can build the Jewish temple? Well, let's analyze it with what we know. We know it's a threshing floor. We know it's in alignment with the East Gate. We know it's a place on the Temple Mount of Jerusalem. Is it on the Temple Mount of Jerusalem? You bet. Well, I won't deny that one bit. There's not many who've been allowed inside the Dome of the Rock. We have to rely on pictures that were taken before they shut it down. If you're not Muslim, you're definitely not allowed in. If you're Muslim, you better have a good reason for going in. One of these days, I hope to find a way in and take my own pictures. But let's look at the floor here of the Dome of the Rock. Does that look like a threshing floor? Think about the threshing floor. It's got to be flat. It's got to be elevated. It's got to be a place where oxen can tread these wonderful sledges, that's boards filled with stones, to knock the grain away from the chaff and away from the stalk. So then that a thresher can come with his threshing floor and throw the mixture up in the air and let the wind blow away the bad, the chaff, and let the good fall back to the floor where it can be collected. Does that look like a threshing floor to you? I think there would be a lot of hard times for oxen to be walking on this thing and for people to be working on this thing, and it's not flat. It doesn't show the telltale markings or the signs of a first century threshing floor. You see, I don't think this works as a threshing floor. I don't think this is the location of the Holy of Holies. I don't think this is where the altar of David sat. Now, some people will tell you that have more degrees than a thermometer, that think I'm not smart for the way I study. Some will tell you, well, it looks that way because people like in the Crusader times and whatnot took chunks of that floor with them back to their churches as relics. Interesting. They say, well, there's a carved out spot that's the exact size of the Ark of the Covenant where they carved it out for the Ark of the Covenant to rest. I don't recall reading anywhere in the Bible or anywhere in the Mishnah that they had to carve a place for the Ark of the Covenant to rest. No, it's set on a flat floor. It's set on a threshing floor, the threshing floor of Ornan. But it's funny, they'll use the idea that there's some carving in another location to say it's wrong. So think about this. This is not a threshing floor. As we look at an overhead view, here we have Alask Mosque. Here we have the Kidron Valley. Here we have the East Gate and the Dome of the Rock facing to the east. What do we know? It's got to be on a threshing floor. And it's got to be in alignment with the East Gate according to the Mishnah. According to the Bible where it says it took me to the gate east of the mount. Does that line up with the East Gate? No. It's not possible for the Dome of the Rock to be the location of the Holy of Holies. You see, I don't think the Dome of the Rock has to go anywhere. And I'm going to give you another location I think that belongs where the Holy of Holies is. If I were to ask you if you know anything of the Dome of the Spirits, what would you say? Is this little unassuming cupola, they call it, little dome figure, outfit here, north of the Dome of the Rock. Interestingly enough, in Islam, it's also known as the Dome of the Tablets. What was in the Ark of the Covenant? Aaron's budding rod, bowl of manna, and the tablets of the Ten Commandments. Could there be something carrying over from the old name, the Dome of the Tablets, from what this place used to be? You see, while we're on the Temple Mount touring, and if you come with me, I guarantee we will take you to the Temple Mount if at all possible. We go every single time. And as you're walking around with your group and you're talking and you're visiting and you're sharing things, if you're at the Dome of the Rock, no problem. East Gate, no problem. Anywhere in the courtyard floor, as long as you're not openly praying or carrying a Bible, which we all have them on our phones now, how can they stop us? You're fine. But as soon as we come to this little structure here, this little cupola, and we begin talking about it, the religious police of Jordan say, hey, move on. Get to moving. This isn't a place for you to stop. Maybe they know something that they don't want to talk about. Or maybe it's like the trial or the example of you put a monkey in a cage and you put a banana in the middle of the cage, and every time he goes to get the banana, you shock him. And he knows why he doesn't go to get the banana. But as you introduce more monkeys into this cage, he stops them from going for the banana. Now, the ones that have learned the trait from him don't know why. They haven't been shocked. They just know that you don't touch the banana. Maybe that's what's going on here. Maybe they don't even know themselves what it is, but it's been passed down from tradition to not let people congregate here because it's something of importance. So let's examine this when we think about a threshing floor. Wow. This is one of the most prime examples of what a first century threshing floor looks like after it's been run with sledges and winnowing forks and people treading on it constantly, taking grain away from the chaff. It is a beautiful example of a threshing floor. Now there's a 90 degree notch cut in it. And people will tell you, well, that 90 degree notch means it's a paving stone, and so it's not really part of that, and they wouldn't have cut that out like that. But then they go into the Dome of the Rock and say, well, it doesn't look like a threshing floor anymore because they carved it out. I don't even care. Whatever. I don't believe that for a minute. This looks like a first century threshing floor. How about its alignment with the gate? Do we need to have these lines intersect, don't we? Well, here I am again with this map. Here's Alask Mas. Here's the Dome of the Rock, the Kidron Valley, the East Gate, and now here in yellow, the Dome of the Spirits. If I draw a line, what happens? What is in perfect alignment with the East Gate? The Dome of the Spirits. You see, the Jewish temple can be built right here. I think this is the right location for the Jewish temple. Can they both exist at the same time? If you had a tabernacle here, and you had your Holy of Holies, your holy place, and the inner courtyard where the sacrifices happened, could it fit here? You bet it could. You bet it could. You see, I think the Dome of the Spirits, or the Dome of the Tablets, is a place where the Holy of Holies belongs. Could it be that God has preserved, through his own providence, throughout time, a place for the temple to be built? I say yes. I say yes without a doubt. God has done this. And so what does this mean? As we look at this, as we try to understand what's going on, as a believer who's looking at eschatology, what does this mean for us? What are we supposed to do with this information? Well, we know we're talking about the right place, the Temple Mount, in Jerusalem, on Mount Moriah. And if we read on in Ezekiel chapter 43, there's a few things that I think can help us point to this and exactly what I think is going to be in the tribulation. Ezekiel chapter 43, beginning of verse 7. And he said unto me, Son of man, the place of my throne and the place of the soles of my feet, where I will dwell in the midst of the children of Israel forever, and my holy name, there shall be a house of Israel no more defile, neither they nor their kings, nor their whoredoms, nor by the carcasses of their kings in their high places, in their setting of their threshold by my threshold, and their posts by my posts, and the wall between them. You see, it's describing the Temple Mount. It says they're going to put their thresholds against my thresholds. They're going to put their posts against my posts. They're going to have carcasses of their dead kings, or carcasses of famous people, people they admire. Do you know that if you Google who is buried on the Temple Mount, you get a big fat zero? No one's buried on the Temple Mount. It's ridiculous to even say this. Interesting. Do you know that if you Google this man here, Abd al-Qadir al-Husseini, and you find out where he's buried? He's buried at the Al-Aqsa Mosque complex on the Temple Mount.
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2: Friends, thank you so much for your faithful prayers and partnership with us in ministry. Because of you, we can continue growing and expanding our Onesimus Prison Ministry. I want to share with you some testimonials that we have received, some thank you notes, some encouraging letters and words written by inmates who have been added to our Onesimus Prison Outreach Ministry in recent months. As I've told you before, the calendar is the new front door of this prison ministry. When inmates see the calendar, they get the contact information included in every single calendar. They write to us requesting their own copy, and that begins a relationship with a new inmate. And they start receiving our monthly Prophetic Observer newsletter, plus other resources that we have available to send. But we can't send a single letter to any inmate in America without your prayers and your partnership with us in ministry. You see, friends, the reason I'm sharing these thank you notes with you today is to help you understand what a key role you play in this chain of ministry. We are joined arm in arm, you and us together at SWRC, to reach out into this world. And we've done that through many vital outreaches, including this prison outreach, our prayer ministry, the Pakistan Christian School that we continue to support in prayer and as much as we possibly can. But I want to read you one thank you note that came from an inmate in Georgia. It was very touching and uplifting just to think of the simple calendar that we send and how that is ministering to people every single day. This inmate in Georgia writes to us saying, "Thank you for sending the Beyond the Veil 12-month calendar. The artwork is spectacular. We can stand in awe of our Creator, the Almighty God, the one who created the universe and all that's within. Come, Lord Jesus, come. May God bless you and keep you in Christ." And the inmate signs their name to that particular letter. Now, here's another interesting testimony that we received from an inmate in Texas. And by the way, we've got many, many inmates in Texas that are on our mailing list. This particular inmate writes and says that he happened to find a 2024 calendar that somebody discarded. That's how I found out about your ministry. Now, think about that. This calendar has just been laying somewhere for the last couple of years, a 2024 calendar just laying around, almost discarded, done away with. This inmate found it and wrote to us and said, "Can you add me to your mailing list?" He talks about that, "I've fallen out of touch with Bible studies. I've lost my way. I need a roadmap to get me back on track. Can you help me out? I need all the help that I can get." Well, you know, we jumped at that opportunity. We were able, again, thanks to your faithful prayers and partnership with us in ministry, we were able to send this particular inmate a couple of good books. One that explains our walk with Jesus that I happened to have the opportunity to write, called The Beautiful Journey. And another one that's just a very encouraging book. We were able to send that to this particular inmate and add him to our mailing list so that he's going to start receiving our Prophetic Observer newsletter and other content from our ministry. And you can do so by giving on our website, swrc.com. 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Or if you'd like to give through the mail, you can write to SWRC, Post Office Box 835, Bluff City, Tennessee, 37618. 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
1: 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Mark Lindstedt will continue sharing his thoughts on the Third Temple. And then a little later, Pastor Larry will answer an intriguing question about AI. One day, each of us will leave something behind. The question is, what will your legacy be? 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One of the most fascinating prophetic questions in Scripture is the mystery of the Third Temple. 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
0: I like to do a little bit of opposition research. That's kind of my fun thing to get into, to dabble in, to see what I can come up with and understand. And in fact, I do so much of it that I have a stamp that I use on books. So I'm a book person. I'm a book idiot. I love books. I buy them. Sometimes I read them. My stack of unread keeps getting larger than the stack of read, but that's okay. But when I do opposition research, I have a stamp I put in the book. It says heretical garbage for research purposes only. So if I'm ever gone and you want to get in my library, check for that stamp to see if it's something I thought was good or something I thought was bad. But I thought it was important for us to start to look into a little bit of what the end times signs, or things that we call signs of the end times, what they look like through the Jewish, the Muslim, and then the Christian perspective, just so we can understand a little bit about those around us, those other religions, those other forms of faith. And you know, one of the biggest stories, I think, over the last 3 years has been the red heifers. So I wanted to start with the red heifers and the sacrifice of the red heifer, as we read in Numbers 19. And it's really about a cleansing. It's about ashes of this heifer that was pure, unyoked, unblemished, red, sacrificed to purify the temple, to purify the temple mount, to purify the priesthood. So many things, and it pictures Christ as well. And so I thought, okay, maybe not everybody, probably most in here have heard of the red heifers, but everybody on earth, I think, really knows a little bit of the story already. Because there's a man named Vindel Jones. And believe it or not, they have movies about this guy. It's really interesting. He looks like this in the movies. Indiana Jones. And I'm not joking. The movie, the Hollywood came down and were following him. But they didn't think that people would understand that he was looking for the ashes of the red heifer. So then they've said, okay, Ark of the Covenant. Everyone knows what that is. We'll have him search for that. But he's really been, well, during his life, he was looking for the ashes of the red heifer in Qumran. And since 70 AD, there has not been a sacrifice for Israel, for the Jewish people. And they believe they need the ashes of the red heifer to cleanse the temple mount, to cleanse the temple, to cleanse the priesthood, to begin sacrificing again. And so he was in a hard time looking for this. In fact, Dr. Lindstedt actually dug with him several times in the cave at Qumran in several caves at Qumran. And if you want to hear some really interesting stories, ask him about doing that. But you know, the red heifers are not new.

to our family. It's not something new. In fact, Dr. Lindstedt, even back in the late 90s, early 2000s, went to a kibbutz and visited a red heifer then. And I can't remember, I think the name was Bluebell, but he visited this heifer. We've been tracking them as many people who do, who are into prophecy, who are into looking for the end times. And it's really interesting because it doesn't just stop with his like for them. Because now, if you go to Israel with us, I will take you into this pen, and now I think there's a glass front you can go into, where the current red heifers are. In fact, in this video, I didn't take the entire video, the length of it here, but one of our friends from Iowa, a farmer, was allowed to feed the heifers. And I was terrified as he took the pitchfork and shoveled hay over the top. I'm like, oh, please don't touch one of them. But it was such an interesting thing. So our family has a long history of tracking these heifers, of getting to know the ins and outs of them. These are owned by a man named Byron Stinson, and they were flown into Israel from Texas, I think it was September 20th, 2022. The man who owns them, his name is Byron Stinson. Very, very interesting man. If you ever get a chance to watch or read anything that he's done, he's very interesting. He arranged for them to arrive in Israel. There's five of them. Sometimes people wonder why five. He had, I think, 23 or 28 that were perfectly ready to go. Why five? There is an embargo on livestock between America and Israel. There isn't on pets. And you can have five pets. So he has five pet heifers. Actually, he has four pet heifers. Three are still qualified. One was already cremated as a trial run. I'll let you decide if that was a trial run or if that was the mask of getting the ashes ready to go. But it was such an interesting thing to see. And the typology is interesting because most of the Jewish festivals, most of the Jewish traditions are foreshadowings of Christ. So the heifer really does picture Christ. The qualifications of purity, of sacrifice, and bringing salvation is really an interesting study if you ever go into that. But is the red heifer a sign for the end times? I say yes. I say, well, it doesn't. Matthew 24 doesn't say the red heifers will come. No, but Daniel 9, verse 27, says the Antichrist is going to stop the Jewish people from sacrificing. So if something stops, what does it have to do? It's got to start. You can't start sacrificing if you don't have what? The ashes of the red heifer to cleanse the temple, the tabernacle, the priesthood, anything in connection with the temple. So I think it is a sign for the end times. I think it most definitely is. If we begin to look at this through the eyes of the Orthodox or Hasidic or Jewish people, what do they think about the heifers? What do they think? Where does it matter to them in the scope of prophecy and the end times? Well, it's really interesting. They believe from Moses or Moshe to the second temple, there were nine red heifers sacrificed. The ninth one was just before 70 AD. Those are the ashes they can't find. They were swept away into Qumran during the siege. But they also believe something really interesting. They believe that the 10th red heifer is a sign of the Messiah coming, that the Messiah may even be responsible for the sacrifice. I agree too. If you think it's nine, I'll agree with you it's nine. And I think number 10 could bring the Messiah the second time, not the first time. They think it's the first coming of the Messiah, not the second. And it's really interesting as you go throughout their understanding where they think that goes, and we'll get into that a little further on. Now, some of the Jewish people think that this is Christians trying to bring about the Antichrist. That there are so many differences between the belief systems there
that it's hard to

to even navigate it many times. The Jews are split on their beliefs by who they follow as a rabbi. And those rabbis are split all over the place. Some of them do not want what they call goyim. That's their name for us. And I want you to be aware that's not a polite name. Some of them do not want the goyim help. They think that heifer can't possibly be worth it because it came out of them. It needs to come from us. We need to do the research. We need to do the breeding, all of that. Some are happy for the help because they want the third temple built as soon as possible. I want the temple to be built because that means I'm probably going to get raptured. I'm ready. They're also split on whether they think they need some of the ashes of the ninth heifer to blend with the tenth heifer for them to be legitimate ashes. Some of the younger rabbis say, we got a perfect heifer, that's fine, we'll use it. We don't need the other one, we can just do it ourselves. No problem, we can move forward. So there's a large split between them in their own belief system. Now, many modern day Jewish people are Jewish in name only, I would say. Almost like America, Christian in name only. Sometimes they'll go to Christmas mass or meeting, maybe Easter occasionally, but for the most part, very secular. And that's an interesting term, secular, because in Jewish run nations, in Jewish words, the word secular is very offensive, actually. It doesn't mean that I don't follow your system. It actually means unholy. So if you call a Jewish person, oh, you're secular, and they're going to get mad at you for saying that because you're going to call them unholy. But I would say they're non-believing or they're very lackluster in their faith. And it's really an interesting thing to talk about them as we look at these things because they are asking for this. Yeah, we want the red heifers. Yeah, so do I. Why? Well, Jesus is coming for the second time. No, he's coming for the first time. It's an interesting discussion between the Jewish people and the Christian. They think they're going to need it, of course, to cleanse the Temple Mount, to prepare the instruments, to prepare the priesthood, to return to sacrifice. So for them, the ashes of the red heifer means they can build the temple. And I agree with them. I think they could build it anyway because it doesn't matter. I don't think the Shekinah glory is going to occupy that temple, just so you know. I don't think that the glory of the Lord will come to that temple because the glory of the Lord left the temple when Christ left the Temple Mount. And it's not coming back till he places his foot. Remember, rapture, second coming, two different things. Rapture, he's not going to physically touch the earth. He's going to come in the clouds. Second coming, he's going to put his foot physically on the Mount of Olives. He's going to split the east gate in two, and he's going to enter the Temple Mount. That's when the glory will return to the Temple Mount. So that's what I think. That's what I believe. That's the Jewish understanding, is that he's coming for the first time. And where their end times go, we'll talk about that a little later. It's very interesting. But I just want you to know, I'm not looking for a temple. I really could care less if I see this temple be built. I just know that if a temple is going to be built, that means they're going to return to sacrifice. If they're going to return to sacrifice, that means we're close to the tribulation, because in the tribulation, he stops the sacrifice. That's a sign to me for the end times. So I'm really looking for the rapture. That's what I'm looking for. Now, what is the Islamic or Muslim belief? This gets a little more interesting. The Quran, I believe, borrows a lot from the Bible. And they say that the red heifer story is confused, that the Jewish people don't know what they're talking about. They actually, in the Quran, they ruin this idea of the red heifer because they blend it with the golden calf during the exile in Exodus. And let's just say, scholars of the Quran will use that term loosely, scholarship. They say that
the reason why the Jewish

0: people have it wrong is because they copied from the Quran and the Hadith, which is the explanation of the Quran, to make their text. If you know anything about ancient manuscripts, you know that's complete poppycock. Technical term there, poppycock. Complete ridiculousness. Just so you know, the Mishnah, which describes even greater detail of the red heifer, was compiled around 200 to 300 AD. They took all the oral text, they put it together, they called it the Mishnah. You know when the Quran was written? Somewhere between 600 and 700 AD. Really hard to copy something that hasn't been written yet. So, like I say, I use the term Quranic scholar very loosely. you do know Muhammad couldn't read or write, right? How did he confirm anything that was written down? Oh, wait, it was written down after he died, too. And Islam is found in the Bible in Galatians chapter 1, verse 8. If you want to look that up, you'll enjoy that one, I believe. But what do they think? And really, we need to consider the source of where this information comes from. Because if you look at the Quran and you start to dissect what it says, you look at what it says about the creation of Adam. You know, there's, I believe, five different accounts of how Adam was created in the Quran. One says that he was made of congealed blood. One says he was made from clay. Another says he was made from dust. And one says that he was made from nothing. Which is it? So you need to consider the source, because there's so many things that they get wrong. You look at Mary, the mother of Jesus, according to the Quran, is the sister of Aaron and Moses. Methuselah, move over. You're not the oldest person in the Bible anymore. That's something to consider, the source here. It's such an interesting thing. The sun sets in a muddy puddle, according to the Quran. Have we been off the earth to see where the sun goes? Well, the earth is flat, according to the Quran, too. So I just want to make sure we understand this, that the stars, the falling stars, are actually, they call it hurled stars at demons. Allah is throwing stars at demons. That's what a falling star is. There's so many things that are just so inaccurate. But when they look at the heifer, what they say is the heifer sacrifice, they say, well, the Jewish people couldn't read Arabic very well. So they got the color wrong. It really isn't red. But they say it could be yellow or it could be black. Well, you wrote it. What color is it? They don't even know themselves. But it could be yellow or it could be black. And it's really a story about a man who was murdered. A Jewish man was murdered. And nobody knew who did it. So they say that the red heifer sacrifice, or the heifer sacrifice, is really about resurrection. Because Allah tells Moses to sacrifice a heifer so that they can figure out the murder. And the people mock him. They say, what are you talking about? He says, nope, we got to do this. So they sacrifice a heifer. They take the pieces of the dead cow. They take the pieces of the dead cow and they beat the dead body with it. The dead body comes back to life. And the man points out his murderer. That's what they think the sacrifice of the heifer is. This is where we're at. It's such a crazy thing. But like I say, you got to consider the source. If I was to describe what the Quran, I've got an English one written by a man named Usama Dakdak, fantastic believer. If you read the Quran and take it at face value, have you ever known anybody who has a tendency to drink strong drinks? And maybe they go to church once a year. They went to Sunday school till they were 4 or 5. And then you start talking theology with them and they start telling you the story or the account in the Bible of something. You're like, you got the names all wrong in that one, man. That's exactly how the Quran reads. Somebody who can't get anything straight. And that's exactly what we see here is the confusing of this story. It's insane. Now, they don't believe in the red heifer. They don't believe that that's a thing. But the spokesperson for Hamas blames Israel's importing of the red heifers for the October attack. Do you think they fully believe their own text? Or do you think they know they're wrong?
1: 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Pastor Larry Spargimino is here now to answer an interesting question about you and AI. Pastor Larry, how do we develop true Christian discernment when it comes to artificial intelligence?
2: Discernment may be defined as the ability to judge accurately and requires a high degree of understanding for the purpose of making wise decisions. People exercise discernment on a daily basis because of the number of claims and promises that we face every day. Candidates for a political office make many promises, contradict their opponents, and boast that they are eminently qualified to provide voters with what they really need. Voters need discernment to wade through the verbiage and make a good choice. In our modern world, there are new developments in science and technology which, to say the least, have produced many amazing devices. Because most of us are not familiar with these alleged breakthroughs, we are easily deceived. Technocrats love to promote their technology, which is portrayed as having many benefits, including doing more with reduced cost, making life easier for the population, and providing quick solutions to many problems. For many, technology is their only messiah. In fact, AI has the ability, quote, to predict the future. AI can study trends, analyze their development, and make some accurate conclusions about the future. Now, this is not true prediction, but it certainly has the appearance of a high predictive ability, and in the minds of many people, assumes the position of God. Yes, this is amazing, some people will say. The rapid advance in popularity of AI and its apparent ability to outthink humans should put us on the alert. Every technological revolution follows a moral trajectory shaped by the nature and character of its creators and the spirit of the modern age. For Christians who accept the revelation of Scripture, we believe in human depravity. For those who do not accept the Bible's portrayal of humanity as sinful and fallen, people are believed to have an inherent creativity that will ultimately produce happiness and joy. For all have sinned and come short of the glory of God. In his excellent book, The New AI Cold War, page 281, Lieutenant Colonel Robert McGinnis writes, and I quote him, "The AI revolution is no exception. Past innovations have been used to bless and to harm. AI mirrors the full spectrum of human impulses, creativity and cooperation, but also pride, greed, and the thirst for domination. The danger is real, and there are many who see the need for regulating AI. Christian discernment about AI must not be based on techno-optimism nor on techno-fear, but on the invisible realm of darkness and the moral depravity driving the ambitions of humanity. There are always the dynamics of pride, greed, and large profit margins controlling so much innovation today. Competitive pressures, reward speed, and technological breakthroughs which take precedence over proper moral restraint. Thus we are led to the very evils that Scripture warns us all about. Quote, "For the love of money is the root of all evil," we read in 1 Timothy 6:10. Jesus was also quite clear when he warned about a covetous heart. Quote, "Take heed and beware of covetousness, for a man's life consisteth not in the abundance of the things which he possesseth." Luke 12, verse 15. Unlike the unresponsive idols the Hebrew prophets condemned, Ai can easily function as a rival deity. While this may sound far-fetched, recent studies prove that Ai chatbots are increasingly being treated as relational companions. Users report deep emotional attachment and profound trust in the machine's responses, especially responses that are understood as conveying affection and approval. Like the builders of the Tower of Babel, AI builders often pursue so-called progress without even acknowledging the existence of and our accountability to Almighty God. The population needs to be alert. There is great danger involved in AI.
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5: In Proverbs, you have these young people that are being described, the simple person, and no one wants to stay as a simple person. You don't want to stay thoughtless and gullible and easily enticed. Especially when you grow older and you remain a simple person, which a lot of young adults remain simple people. They stay in their house idle. So you got the simple person, then you've got a young person who's growing in knowledge. Next, you've got a wise person. And what does he do?
6: Hear.
5: He hears. So then you have the discerning person after the wise person. And after this, he says, if you want to understand these proverbs. And again, the word proverb goes all the way back to this root idea of words that rule your life, okay? The first time this root word is used is in Genesis. The sun rules the day and the moon rules the night. And here we got Proverbs, not just these short, pithy statements that have great impact and with meaning, but they're also a reflection of the words that are to govern our lives. Mm. And particularly, he says this, the fear of the Lord is the beginning of knowledge. That's where our worldview comes in. Our worldview literally is going to be dictated and directed by our understanding of the fear of God. Mm-hmm. You know, just really understanding who is this God? You know, do we really respect him enough to reverence him enough to do whatever it takes to learn more about him and to live according to his rules, just as a proverb, the rules that were to govern our lives.
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5: Fear of the Lord is the beginning of knowledge, but fools despise wisdom and correction. That sets us up for the first lesson in wisdom. Molly, you want to read it?
11: Sure. I says, my son, hear the instruction of your father.
5: Okay, stop there.
11: Yeah.
5: What's the word?
11: Hear.
5: Hear. It brings us right back to the wise person hears.
11: Oh, cool.
5: If the son is going to be wise, he first needs to hear. The very first thing he needs to do is hear.
11: Is the word instruction also correction?
5: Yeah, it's the same word. And that's what people have difficulty with, is being corrected, you know? Growing up, we all had trouble with being corrected, right? You don't like being corrected.
11: Yeah.
5: Okay, now, so two main things here. Number one, hear is the word Shema. Hear means to obey. So the son, in order to really get this, to live in the fear of God, you have to really learn what it means to obey. Because if you can't obey man or your dad or your mom, you'll never be able to learn to obey God. That's why this is the very first lesson.
11: That's good.
5: Kids, learn to obey your parents. If you can't obey your parents, you won't obey God. Simple as that, right? You know, Robert Lewis, in his amazing book, Raising a Modern Day Knight, the first three principles of biblical manhood, a will to obey, a work to do, a woman to love. You will never be able to have a woman to love and enjoy that love unless you have a work to do, and you'll never really have a good work to do unless you first have a will to obey. You know, that's so important.
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20: I came away from the Daily Center, folks, very thankful for the law, but more convinced than ever that this city, so awash with greed, desperately needs the gospel. 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
0: Welcome to Open the Bible Weekend with Pastor Colin Smith. And Colin, for those who live outside the Chicago area, the Daly Center that you mentioned there, that's a government building in downtown Chicago. And I'm hoping that you were there for jury duty.
21: That's exactly right. And glad to serve in that way. Another case of one company trying to get a lot of money out of another company. You know, the world never changes. And we are looking today at the book of Deuteronomy and the kindly laws that God put in there. Because

0: jealously to keep.
1: Well, we are in Deuteronomy 15, so if you can, grab a Bible and join us there as we continue the message, Love Your Neighbor as Yourself. Here is Pastor Colin.
2: I want us to see here what we learn about the stubbornness of God's people. Remember that these are the words of Moses and that he is speaking here in Deuteronomy both as the lawgiver and also as a preacher. The two are mixed together. And if you look at chapter 15, for example, you will see that there are two specific laws. The first one in verse 1, where every 7 years you must cancel debt. And the second one in verse 11, at the end of the section we read, therefore I command you to be open-handed towards your brothers, towards the poor and the needy in your land. There are two commands. The second one is repeated in verse 8. But between these two commands, just two commands here, Moses is preaching. And he's preaching to the people about how it's not enough to have great laws that are given by God. You have to have a right heart. Otherwise, life is going to implode, even for the people of God. Notice that Moses warns them about four dangers. Verse 7, the first is a hard heart. If there is a poor man among your brothers, do not be hard-hearted. Then verse 7, a closed hand. Do not be hard-hearted or tight-fisted. Rather, be open-handed and freely lend your brother whatever he needs. Verse 9, there's the hard heart, there's the closed hand, there's the wicked thought, verse 9. Be careful that you do not harbor this wicked thought. Don't you love this? Here's the potential lender, and he's harboring this wicked thought. The seventh year, the year of canceling debts is near, so that you do not show ill will towards your needy brother and give him nothing, you see? Here's a potential lender. He's got the capacity to help his brother, and he's thinking, hey, it's year 6. Am I sure I'm going to get this back? And he's no longer operating on the manner of kindness, which is what these laws are all about. And God says, be very careful you don't have this wicked thought. Well, did that thought occur to you? It occurred to me. And if you say it wouldn't occur to you, I don't believe you. You'd think it. What you'd do and what I'd do, well, maybe that's another question. Fourthly, a grudging spirit, verse 10. Give generously to him and do so without a grudging heart. And indeed, that comes over into the New Testament in a phrase that we know well. The New Testament version of that is God loves a cheerful giver. Now, you see what Moses is doing here. Moses is saying, now look, there are these wonderful laws that I received directly from the finger of God. Moses went up Mount Sinai. God's immediate presence came down, and Moses received the most perfect laws that could ever be given, have ever been given in human society. But law has its limit. Every law has a loophole. There is no law to which some person with an ingenious mind and a hard heart can't find a way around it. And Moses is saying, I'm giving you the very law of God, but it will not be of much use to you if you have a hard heart and you have a closed hand and you have a wicked thought and you have a grudging spirit. Here's the law of God himself, and Moses is saying, if you have a hard heart, you could sin against God even while you're keeping it. See, this is why in the New Testament we have this very clear teaching. It speaks about what the law cannot do because it is weakened by the sinful nature. The law can't change the heart. Good laws only work well when there is a heart that reflects the spirit that is behind them. And that is what Moses is saying. Number 4, the glory of God's Son. We've seen the bounty of God's provision, the kindness of his law, the stubbornness of the human heart. Can't look at this scripture without seeing the glory of God's Son. See, as you get your mind around these laws, here's the obvious question.

0: Would you have liked to live under these laws? Now, you have to think about that, you see, because if you're a borrower, it's great if you're in grinding poverty, you get this relief. But what if you're a lender? These laws were great for debtors who were unable to repay, but very, very tough on those who had provided a loan in the first place. See, God gave these wonderful laws as a break on acquisition and as a relief in relation to those who had leased. But how often do you think these laws were actually kept? One thing to write them in a book, another thing to put them into practice. D.A. Carson says, the extent to which these statutes were ever enacted is disputed, but there is very little evidence that they became widely observed in public law in the Promised Land. Are you surprised? Why would they not be enacted in public law in the Promised Land? Answer, very simple. The people who had the power to proclaim the year of release never had the will to do so. Would have been too costly. So the history of Israel, despite the abundant provision of God and despite the kindliness of God's law for the relief of poverty, because of human sinfulness, the history of Israel, like the history of the rest of the world, has been one of continuing frustration for the poor. Now, that is why it is so striking, and it must have hit folks absolutely between the eyes when the Lord Jesus Christ begins his public ministry. And in Luke chapter 4 and verse 18 and 19, he says these words. First public utterances of the Lord Jesus. He says, the Spirit of the Lord has anointed me to preach good news to the poor. Then he says this, to release the oppressed. That word release is directly back to Deuteronomy chapter 15. I'm bringing the release, the canceling, the freeing, the unshackling that is spoken of in Deuteronomy chapter 15 and verse 1, and to proclaim the year of the Lord's favor, which of course was the Jubilee year. The Lord Jesus says, this is what I've come to do. God is saying, I am going to do for you what you have not done for each other. I've come to release you from an eternally crippling debt towards God. And of course, there was only one way in which that could happen. If someone owes you $1,000 and you release the debt, guess what you're down by? $1,000, right? You incur the loss in yourself. And so when Jesus goes to the cross, what is he doing? He is bearing our debt before God in himself. He bears our sins in his body on the tree. He assumes the loss. And in that way, he cancels our debt. And now he offers this release to all who will come to him in faith and in repentance. He offers it to you today. The release of your eternal debt before God, a full pardon paid for by his shed blood on the cross. God is saying, I am doing for you what you have not done for each other. Jesus says, I have come to proclaim the release. This is good news. This is eternal good news. The time, verse 2, the Lord's time for canceling debts has been proclaimed.
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0: Look at the words in verse 11 for just a moment. I'm sure they'll seem familiar to you. There will always be poor people in the land. A striking contrast to verse 4 is

0: isn't it, where God says there should be no poor in the land, no reason for it because of the abundance of provision, but because of human greed, here's what will be, not what should be, but what will be, there will always be poor people in the land. Now, if you recognize these words, you will probably recognize them because Jesus quoted them when Mary poured an expensive jar of perfume over the Lord before his crucifixion. And you remember that Judas criticized. And Judas said, why wasn't this perfume sold, and why wasn't the money used to give to the poor? And do you remember that Jesus defended Mary's action, and he said, John 12:28, you will always have the poor among you, quoting from Deuteronomy 15, but you will not always have me. Now, I mention this because some people have abused these words of Jesus. And they say, well, Jesus said the poor you'll have with you always. And they say it with a shrug. Well, the poor you'll have with you always, so, you know, what can we do about it? It's just a fact of life, as if it were part of being Christian to sort of walk away from it. That is why it is so important for us to read this verse today in full. Because the context in Deuteronomy and chapter 15 is the only way in which we can understand the words that our Lord Jesus Christ quoted and what he meant by them. Look at the verse in full. There will always be poor people in the land. Therefore, I command you to be open-handed towards your brothers and towards the poor and the needy in your land. So anytime these words of our Lord Jesus are quoted, the poor you will have with you always, remember where they come from. It is not, hey, they'll always be poor, so we can't do anything. It is, there will always be people in need. So God says, I command you to be generous. That's the lesson. And this culture of kindness is a distinctive calling of the church of our Lord Jesus Christ today. Folks, Jesus Christ has released us from a debt to God that we had no means we could possibly repay. And his Spirit, the Spirit of this Jesus, lives within his people. So acts of kindness that help people in great need has been, from Acts in chapter 2 onwards, a distinctive of the church of Jesus Christ. And kindness is to be shown to all. But I want you to notice in both Old Testament and New Testament that God calls us to acts of kindness, especially among his own people. Notice how often the word brother is used here in chapter 15, verse 2. Cancel the loan to your fellow Israelite. Verse 2, you shall not require payment from your fellow Israelite or brother. Verse 4, there are to be no poor among you. Verse 7, if there is a poor man among your brothers. Verse 9, do not show ill will towards your needy brother. Verse 11, I command you to be open-handed towards your brother. It makes you think of that question back in Genesis. Remember, am I my brother's keeper? You know the answer to that? No, you're your brother's brother, right? You are your brother's brother, and he's your brother. So the Lord is saying here in Deuteronomy, remember that there is a special bond in the family of God. Your brother is your brother. He says that in the New Testament as well. Yes, it is. While kindness is to be shown to all people, a special priority is to be given to the family of God. Galatians chapter 6 and verse 10. Therefore, as we have opportunity, let us do good to all people. There's the all people. But notice what comes next. Especially, so here's a priority, to those who belong to the family of believers. Now, folks, one way in which we do this in our church here is through the Benevolent Fund, which you give to after we have communion on the first weekend of every month. We use that, and it's being greatly used, especially in these times, much more than 5 or 10 years ago. And it is used to help people both within the fellowship, and it is also used to help large numbers of people who come here every week and receive help through the kindness and ministry of our lay people who do a marvelous, marvelous job of serving in these ways. But folks, I want you to understand this very clearly. That is only a very small part of it. The larger part by far, is in the quiet acts of kindness that take place every week between one believer and another, one family and another, to the praise and the glory of God. I tell you, things happen in the body of Christ that don't happen anywhere else. And it is wonderful to see the body of Christ in action. And I hope just as we think about the ways in which we have been blessed by others, what that's going to do in our hearts, as it's done in my heart again thinking about it this week, is that it will encourage us to reflect kindness into the lives of others. Freely you have received. Now Jesus says, freely give. I don't often tell personal stories, but in these last moments, let me just tell you one thing that was huge that happened to Karen and to myself. Whenever I think about it, it still moves my heart with thanksgiving. It had never happened before. It has never happened again, nor do I expect it to. Coming to this country was a big stretch for us, and many of you who have come this way know exactly what I mean. Moving to another country, you begin life again. And we worked out what we felt that we were looking for in a home and what kind of mortgage we could afford, and it didn't add up. And then I was told in a phone call that someone in the church had offered to give us an interest-free loan of $50,000 to help us buy a home when we came to America. I had never met this person. Nothing like that had ever happened in my life before or since. I asked how long the loan would be for. The answer, repay it when you can. No paperwork, no schedule. It was amazing. We received the loan gratefully and took out a mortgage, put in our savings, and bought the house that is still our home today. So now we had two loans. One from a mortgage company bearing interest, one interest-free with no repayment date. When someone shows you kindness, it will always test your heart. Always. I said to Karen, we have been shown an extraordinary kindness. And after our giving to the Lord, our first priority must be to repay the kindness that has been shown to us. By the way, your first priority is always your giving to the Lord. If you're steaming into your mortgage and so proud about it, but you're doing it at the expense of giving to the Lord, and you're saying, oh, one day in the future I'll be generous, that day will not come. It'll always be another thing. Generosity is the habit of a heart developed over a lifetime. So we established our giving, started paying what we needed to on the mortgage, pulled in our belts, and made a plan to repay the extraordinary kindness in as short a period as we possibly could. And in God's goodness, we managed to do that in 5 years. The joy of inviting a couple who had shown us such kindness to our home to thank them and to repay the money. A week later, unlocking the Bible, received a gift from the same person for $50,000. It was an early gift that established a new ministry. And I was in awe. That experience has had a lasting effect on our lives. Freely, freely you have received. Freely, freely give.
1: 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And as you give a gift to Open the Bible this month, we want to say thank you by sending you a copy of a book written by Brad Weatherall called Save to Sin No More. And Colin, who is Brad Weatherall and why should we read this book?
2: Well, you know, I've often said that we should choose books not by the title, but by the author. And the reason for that, of course, is that when you read a book, you're actually reading a person. You're reading what has come out of that person. So who has written a book is really very, very important. And I'm just so glad to have the opportunity to introduce Brad Weatherall. His name may not be widely known. He is my successor as the senior pastor of the Orchard Evangelical Free Church. I've served that church for 30 years. I've worked with Brad for more than 15. I stepped down from being the senior pastor just over a year ago to focus full-time on the ministry of Open the Bible. And so Brad is someone that I feel very, very close to and very, very confident in. He has a deep, authentic walk with the Lord. That's always the first thing you want to know about someone who you're going to read. He has a wonderful gift of preaching and a wonderful gift of writing. This is his first book, and he's chosen to write on a subject that he studied very deeply, and it's this wonderful truth of union with Christ. I think this, Steve, may be the most important and least understood doctrine in all of the Bible. People often kind of look a bit quizzical. Union with Christ, what's that? Well, folks are going to love this compelling and clear introduction to what I think is one of the most encouraging truths in all of the Christian life.
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6: Have you ever visited a communist country? I have. After attending a Christian conference in Seoul, South Korea, many of us took a 3-day tour

0: to Beijing, China. It was really an eye-opening experience to the subjugation of communism. First of all, the employees in the hotel didn't have name badges. They had numbers because they have no individualism. In order to have a hotel room, we had to submit all of our information to the government weeks in advance in order to be approved for a hotel room. Our rooms were bugged. Now, we didn't know that, but we were told by a businessman who goes there all the time that they bug all foreigners' rooms. Our guide would always drive us the same main route so we didn't have to go the back alleys to see the poverty that was going on. We could never leave our hotel without our government-sponsored guide. And this was the key. The churches are all run by the government, so they have to say what the government wants them to say. But the government does allow for a Christian church, at least in Beijing, for foreigners. So we as foreigners had to show our passport at the door. No locals could get into this church. And they did share the word of God. But if they shared anything that would be controversial to the government's program, they put it on the screen so you would read it. They wouldn't say it because all of their services are monitored by the government. While we enjoyed visiting the famous sites, we were sure relieved to be able to leave China. Why do I tell you all that? Because communism, which is socialism, is a political system in which the government controls everything and everyone, even your thinking, your productivity, your religious beliefs. With Democratic Socialists of America members increasing in popularity and winning elections this year, the U.S. is moving in the failed direction of communism, socialism, and away from our proven capitalistic system. Today, we want to examine these political systems and their historic failures.
1: I'm co-host Jackie Sailors. What do the most notorious mass murderers of modern history all have in common? Names like Mao Zedong, Stalin, Hitler, Pol Pot, Kim Il-sung, and others. And why were hundreds of millions of their victims their very own citizens? The evil murderous system behind these mass murders, as well as countless persecutions and imprisonments, is communism. If communism is ever embraced in America, it will mean the end of life, liberty, and the pursuit of happiness. Yet, voters in recent elections have been voting for candidates who are socialist/communists and who are literally calling for the destruction of our Constitution. And who could be behind this godless, deceptive, murderous system whose ultimate goal is to rule the world? The Bible says that Satan is the father of lies and a murderer from the beginning. Today, we'll examine the dangers of communism and what warnings the Bible and modern history have for us.
0: Jackie, you mentioned these notorious murderers who were all socialist communist leaders in their communist country. So let's talk about them for a minute. Mao Zedong, he was in China, ruled from 1949 to 1976. He reformed the country through labor camps. He convicted reform thinkers. He organized mass repressions and established execution quotas. He ended up killing 49 to 78 million of his own people. And he established the, quote, People's Republic of China, end quote. Now, doesn't that sound good, the people? It's their republic in China? But it wasn't. It was Mao Zedong, the leader. Joseph Stalin, he was the first secretary of the Communist Party. After Lenin's death in 1924, he became the leader of the Soviet Union. And he established the Great Purge in the 1930s. He killed off anybody who opposed him, 23 million people. Pol Pot of Cambodia, between 1925 and 1998, killed 1.7 to 2.5 million people. He started agrarian collectivism. He forced the city people to head out to the farms to do labor work and the farmers to come into the city to do city work. Well, that's not a good result when you put people in positions that they're not qualified for or interested in. Fidel Castro is an important one because he became the Cuban dictator from 1959 to 2008. It started with the socialistic revolution. That's what they're trying to start here in America. They call it a revolution, not military, but a socialistic one. So it started that way, and Cuba began with change for the better. women's rights and better health care and universal education. But quickly, the dictatorial communist state took over the industry and the businesses. They nationalized everything and took over control of the people. State socialism simply meant state ownership of all productivity. We know what Cuba's like today, and nobody wants to live there. It's a failed system. Not one government who is run under a socialistic government has succeeded. Everyone has failed, and many of them turn to capitalism. There's only a few communist countries now because they've determined it doesn't work, or the people have risen up and required that they change the governmental system.
1: One of the words that you used was force. And you think, all of these billions of people murdered, why is it necessary to go to that extreme, that violence? But in order to enforce these reforms, quote unquote, that serve the state and not the people, they have to use force. And they will use whatever force is necessary. So it could be economic or social or whatever, but people are imprisoned, people are persecuted, and ultimately, people are disposed of. They are murdered because they're in the way of the socialist communist vision of their utopia. No God, because the government is God. The government decides who lives and who dies. It's that serious. It's that terrible.
0: Socialism is just a more acceptable name for communism. Socialism concentrates its power in the government. It destroys individualism, creativity, incentives. It punishes those who are independent and independent thinkers, and eventually requires that force you just mentioned to maintain control. It promotes equality, but usually delivers equal misery because the few, the government, have the money and the power and the control over the people who end up getting whatever the government chooses they can have. Rather than capitalism, which gives us the free opportunity to use our giftedness, our strengths, our abilities to compete, to create, to build, to own, to improve our lives without being subjugated by the government. That's why people risk everything to escape socialistic countries and come to capitalistic ones.
1: They like to use the term people, the People's Republic, or workers. They use that term a lot. Workers of the world unite. And that's one of their ways that they appeal. They get in there, and then everything turns against the people. The elite of the party are the people who get what they want. They will live comfortably. In fact, a lot of times they accumulate great wealth while the rest of the people even starve. They don't care about the people, but they use those terms in order to lure people into thinking that this is going to be a utopia for everyone.
0: Well, socialists believe that this class division, which was first brought about by Karl Marx, when he called the wealthy class the bourgeoisie and everybody else the proletariats. So he started the division. And think about in our country, we had Occupy Wall Street, where they started talking about the 1% versus the 99%. And then we went into Black Lives Matter. And so many divisions have been incorporated into this country just in the last 20 years that we didn't have before. And now we have a huge political division between capitalism and socialism. So what is socialism? According to Merriam-Webster's dictionary, it's a way of organizing a society in which major industries, that's the production and distribution of goods, are owned and controlled by the government rather than by individual people and companies. There is no private property. Now think of that. We were able to buy our house many decades ago, and because of that, we have a good investment for our future. Well, if you don't own any property, you have no investment. If you don't own businesses, you have no investment. You have no hope for the future except for what the government gives you. Communists, Merriam-Webster's dictionary says it's a theory advocating elimination of private property. The system in which goods are owned in common and they're available to all as needed, they say, with the government controlling it. What's the difference? They're the same thing, just using some different words. But the Webster Dictionary describes communism and socialism the same. The government controls everything. The people have no property, and the government determines what the people get. Maybe that sounds good if you have a good government, but it won't take long before you don't have a good government. You have a government that's looking out for itself and its own interests and how they can get more powerful or more wealthy. with no concern for the citizens, as we can see by those despots that I mentioned earlier and how many billions of people they killed during their tenure.
1: When people want the government to take care of them and they want things that are free, they need to think about, do you really want the government taking over private property? Because most people are wanting more. They want to be able to buy a house. They lament the fact that that's really hard to do right now. They value their cars. They value their personal property. To think that they would actually be voting for a system that doesn't believe in them having any of those things or control over any of those things, but instead giving total control over to the government somehow to be taken care of, it makes zero sense.
0: Well, the world socialist movement calls for all work to be voluntary. How long will it take for people not to work anymore because it's all voluntary? You consider the young people who are strong and can do things and can build versus the old people who are on retirement or sickly who can't do anything. Pretty soon the young people are going to get tired of doing everything for the other people. And if it's voluntary, then the lazy ones, of which many of us can become lazy, just look at welfare, how that causes people to become lazy instead of work. There won't be anybody who'll be willing to work. Brings a whole different attitude to the work environment. Let's look at Karl Marx for a minute, because he was the founder of modern communism. He believed the human identity is bound up in a person's work and that economic systems totally control a person. Well, our human identity is supposed to be built in Jesus Christ, not in what we do for work, but work is very important to us. God called man to work in Genesis, so we want to be doing a work that we enjoy. If you have wisdom and science and you care about people, you might want to be a doctor rather than a farmer. If you have business experience, you want to run a business. You don't want to be working in education. So we have different qualities and abilities that can be used any way we choose to use them in a capitalistic society, but not when we're told what to do or assigned what to do or don't have to do anything at all. And then another key of communism, besides the fact that government owns everything and we own nothing, is that Karl Marx said, religion is the opiate of the masses, which the rich use to manipulate the working class. He divided everything into that rich versus the working class, but he threw religion in there to give another black mark against following religion. I don't want to live in a society that doesn't give me the freedom of religion. Our country does. We want to follow Jesus Christ because he is more important than any government or any system. And to have that freedom taken away would be destructive to us here in America as well as the rest of the world. Because our Christian belief is to love God first and then love our neighbor as ourselves. And that's what we do as we support people around the world.
1: And that's exactly why communism ends up being a godless system, because the government is the one who gives and takes in every instance. They don't want to compete against someone who believes in a supreme God and gives their ultimate loyalty to God and stands with and for him, because then that takes away from the government. You talked about being in China and how in China they have a state church that people are allowed to go to, but basically it's the tourists that can come, so that they think there's some sort of religious freedom in China. It gives that impression, but it's really not true. And anybody who lives in China, if they want to go to church, there's an underground church that they have to really sneak around and be very, very secretive and careful, because they'll get thrown in jail if they're caught attending some of these churches. So there's no religious freedom. There's totally oppression when it comes to your faith, because God is just too much of a threat to their government.
0: And yet, isn't it interesting that the two countries that have the greatest flourishing of Christianity are Iran and China, because they're countries where the people are subjugated. They hate the system they're in. They need freedom, and they find that freedom in Christ. What a blessing that is, but what a terrible situation to live in. Well, let's look at capitalism, because that's the economic system of the United States and, quite frankly, most of the world. Capitalism is an economic system where businesses own the means of production. It's driven by profit motive, and some people and socialists would say that's greed, but it's simply profit so that we can do more for other people and for employees. It's an open competition. It's prices and production and investments, which are determined by market forces with supply and demand rather than central government planning, which is the socialistic part. So the key characteristics of capitalism is private property. We own our clothes, our car, our houses, sometimes our businesses. That's ours. We control them. There's a profit motive, and that is the primary incentive for producing goods and services is the financial gain. But every time a company grows, they hire more people. That helps the economy because we have more people in the workforce, more people making money, more people paying taxes, and more people having a lifestyle of being able to grow their personal investments. If you can't own property, you can't invest and have money for the future. Capitalism believes in the free markets, and that is that buyers and sellers interact in a largely unregulated or minimally regulated environment to exchange goods, services, and labor. We have laws in our country that regulate some of this free market, but primarily we have a free market system. And then finally, capital accumulation. Profits are reinvested back into the business or economy to drive further growth and innovation, which is what I mentioned earlier. That has worked favorably in our country for almost 250 years. Why would we change it to an economic system that has proven disastrous to every nation in the world?
1: There's a faulty assumption in their economic view as to visualizing the economy of a country as a pie. On one hand, you see a small pie, it's limited, and you divide the pieces, maybe smaller and smaller. And if somebody has more than you have, it means that they took a piece of your pie and gave it to themselves. And so, yes, that's very frustrating, that's upsetting, because you lose in that situation. But what you've described under capitalism is a system where the pie is not limited. It is not small. It grows. So when you talk about investment of time and effort and money and so forth, the economy grows. There's more and more opportunity for people. So the pieces of the pie can actually get larger. There can be more pieces for more people. And that is the philosophy that has catapulted our country into the wealth and the success that we've enjoyed over this last 250 years as we've progressed. Capitalism has, as you said, lifted more people out of poverty than any other system. And why would we let go of that? We need to stop and think it through and realize how this has been a great benefit. The Bible does support that system. People may not realize that, but if you look into the Bible, it does support a capitalistic system where people are rewarded for their hard work. We know it's not perfect, but that opportunity is there.
0: We know it's not perfect because nothing is perfect except heaven with Jesus. Man are flawed. We're sinful. But we do the best we can. And this is the best system of them all. Do you know that the United States once followed the system of socialism? According to the writings of William Bradford, who was Massachusetts Colony's first governor, the hardships and near starvation of the entire population occurred because the colonists turned their backs on capitalism. They instituted a socialistic system and found out that socialism causes disaster, just like what we're saying. After they had experienced much famine under socialism, their harvest of 1623 was different. They had so much food that was being produced that the colonists were able to actually export it to other places. After that poor harvest of 1622, writes Bradford, quote, they began to think how they might raise as much corn as they could and obtain a better crop. In other words, they began to question their form of economic organization, which is you just raise the amount that you need and everybody takes what they need and that's it. So they changed. Let's make more. Let's produce more was their mentality, which is capitalism. The idea of socialism, which is from each according to his ability to each according to his need, was an early form of socialism, and it's why the pilgrims were starving. Bradford writes that young men that are most able and fit for labor and services complained about being forced to spend their time and strength to work for other men's wives and children. Also, the strong, or the men of parts, had no more in division of victuals and clothes than he that was weak. So the young and the strong refused to work and the total amount of food produced was never adequate. So to

0: rectify this. In 1623, Bradford abolished socialism. He gave each household a parcel of land and told them they could keep what they produced or trade it away as they saw fit. In other words, he replaced socialism with a free market, and that was the end of the famines that they had. And that was the start of capitalism in our country that works so well, it's continued for that 250 years, and hopefully will for many years to come.
1: And what they found out was an understanding of what motivates human beings. It's a natural consequence of understanding human nature and using it to benefit everyone. And so what we have in capitalism, as far as scripture is concerned, is that working for yourself, working for your family, there's a safety net in our society. There's a safety net in Christianity where we're advised to give. Give to those who are unable to work. Give to those who are more needy. You can still do that. And we are told in scripture to do that. That's another one of our Christian duties. Under a capitalist culture with a Christian background, you have the best of both worlds, I think.
0: Well, talking about the Bible, the patriarchs and most of the people in the Bible followed a capitalistic system. They were owners of goods. They controlled their workers, but always took care of them. They met their needs. Yes, you had the rich, and yes, you had the poor, but you do in every society. Jesus even said that. In Mark 14:7, he said, "The poor you have with you always." God developed the governmental system. We can read about it in Romans 13. But in verse 4 of Romans 13, he says that the governmental system is a minister of God to you for good. Socialism isn't good and doesn't support God. So we shouldn't support that form of government. That capitalistic system allows us to give more because we have more so we can give more to the poor. And people say, well, the government takes care of the poor. Well, that wasn't God's intent originally. It was man who was supposed to do that based on their ability. And the most important thing here is that socialism or communism turns us away from God, from depending on him, and makes us depend on the government. Let's end here by summarizing the problems of socialism. Socialism asserts that one person's gain must come at another person's expense. That's two classes of citizens. The reality is capitalism allows all to raise their standard of living through innovation and competition, whereas you can't raise your standard of living in socialism. Socialism produces what people need so they don't waste their resources. But the reality is there's no incentive. They can't build community or increase productivity or better themselves or their culture or provide for other countries. Problem with socialism is it necessitates a government that is free from corruption and negates the possibility of elitism within its ranks. That's not going to happen. Never has. Never will, because all have sinned and fall short of the glory of God. The problem with socialism is a person doesn't have an identity. They're not allowed to do what they're gifted to do or called to do. They have to do what they're told to do. The problem with socialism is it's based on belief that all people are good and have a desire to help others. Well, no, that's not true. All have sinned and fall short of the glory of God. The only reason we have a desire to help or love others is if we follow Jesus Christ and his principles, because he's the example of love and he tells us to love other people. The problem with socialism is they say all share in common equally. No, that doesn't happen. There's a redistribution of the wealth. The rich are always going to get richer in every environment, and there's always going to be people who don't. Another problem with socialism, it takes God out of the world by believing the driving force behind us is the government. The reality is God is our driving force, or is supposed to be. Problem with socialism, it's idealistic that everyone wants to be the same. The reality is, no, we don't. We all want to be different. And God has called us to be different and to use our strength. And God has gifted us with different strengths to use them for the common good. Problem with socialism, it brings all the people of the world into one common mentality. The reality is that opens the door for ruthless leaders and dictators like we've talked about. And in closing, socialism takes away incentive and motivation. If it works, then all the countries in the world would be following it. But the proof is in the pudding, and that is that every communist socialistic country, except six, have turned from communism to capitalism, and they're all flourishing. The ones that haven't are not. So don't be fooled, folks. Socialism may sound good, but look at the details behind it. Look at what they believe. Look at what they want to change. Look at what they want to do, because it will destroy our country. And it will destroy our relationship as a country and as individuals with God, because we will no longer have the freedom of speech and the freedom of religion, as well as the freedom of individuality, which are very important freedoms that have built our country and made us so successful. I pray that you will examine the evidence and make the right decisions when you're voting now and forever, so that you vote for people who will honor God, who will build our country in a way that people can use their strengths and their individualities and succeed, and support those people in other countries who need our help.
1: It says on October 11th, 1798, John Adams wrote to the Massachusetts militia that our Constitution was made only for a moral and religious people. It is wholly inadequate to the government of any other. So as we get further and further away from God, you can see people turning further and further away from our Constitution. It can't work under a socialistic mindset because it's meant for a moral and religious people.
0: That's so important, because as we look at the history of our country, we were founded on Judeo-Christian principles. We were founded on the Bible. Our original leaders, our founding fathers, were Christians who prayed to and supported and wrote about the wisdom that God had given them and the direction that God was leading them in establishing this country, the direction that built a constitution and a Declaration of Independence and a Bill of Rights that has been so profitable for so many. As we turn away from our founding values, we turn away from God. And if we continue to turn away from God, we will turn towards that socialism. And it looks like a good system on the surface until it's examined. We need to understand what God says in His Word, the direction that God gave all those people throughout the Bible, and the foundation of how we were formed in the United States, and choose that rather than a new progressive agenda that will take us in the opposite direction.
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12: And good morning, ladies and gentlemen. I'm Captain Abrams for the flight deck. We're currently cruising above Cedar Rapids at an altitude of 33,000 feet. And we've got...
13: Excuse me, Captain.
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12: 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No. I know that's Cedar Rapids,
13: 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Check the reading again. 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
13: 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The Waterloo National Bank.
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17: That verse I found in Jeremiah chapter 29, verse 7, in regard to humility and submission to authority, it says, wherever you are, work to make the place that you've been called to, where God brings you, work to make them prosperous, and in so doing, you will become prosperous.
18: Mm. Yeah.
17: How many of us get into a situation where we're like, I don't like it here? And you leave with this bitter taste in your mouth rather than leaving with this a sense of, I am going to make this the mm-hmm. best place in my life. That happened to me. I was in a situation as a young man, as a pastor, and for the first 5 years, I did not like submitting to authority. Every Friday, I would have to listen to all the things I did wrong from my superior. He had a page, a list of things that I had to work on that were, and I hated it, until finally, one day, I got it. And it was in this amazing chapter in Numbers. Miriam and Aaron are talking behind the back of Moses and being like really critical of him. Like, who does he think he is being, you know, he's God's leader. And then God strikes Miriam with leprosy. Mm-hmm. Now, that changed my life because at that moment, I had to go back to my superior and say, hey, I repent. I apologize.
18: Wow.
17: I'm so sorry. From now on, moving forward, I'm going to lift you up in the eyes of everyone in this church. I'm going to help you to become successful. And as soon as I did that, God transformed my future as a result of that. There's no question about it.
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6: 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Healing wasn't instant, but it was real. For more than 12 years, Love and Truth Network has been equipping local churches across the country to do the same for others. 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

0: 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On today's edition of The Plumb Line, I'm your host, Jay Rudolph. I am excited to have Gary Ingram with me again. Gary is the founder, co-founder of Love and Truth Network. And we're going to discuss the great service that Love and Truth Network provides to churches, to the body of Christ, and helping to equip and engage those who are in leadership positions for this topic of sexual and relational wholeness. In fact, I'm on the website right now, and there's kind of a neon banner there that says Restore Sexual and Relational Wholeness. I love that matter that they are dealing with and just how they go about it, and that's why I'm so thankful that Gary and Love and Truth Network are a sponsor of The Plumb Line. And welcome to the broadcast. Great to have you on, Gary.
1: Thanks so much, Jay. It's great to be with you.
0: I always like to start out our visit by reminding people that we've had a couple of past conversations. The very first of those dealt with your testimony and your struggles in this area of life as far as, you know, sexual identity and things like that and what God did for you. That's why you want to give back and say thank you, Lord, for what you've done and point other people to what the scriptures teach on this. And so for those who've missed the previous visits with Gary Ingram and myself, you can go pretty much anywhere you go for podcasts and you should be able to find it. So I always mention Spotify because ultimately that's where I post it. And then from there, it goes up a number of other sites as well. But if you go to Spotify, you can put in The Plumb Line with Jay Rudolph. Maybe look up Gary Ingram's name. Last name is Ingraham. And you should be able to find those past discussions that we've had. And so this time I really want to focus on what you do for church leaders and churches in general to help them to be able to address this matter within their congregations, because there seems to be, in some cases, there's maybe a fear of the whole issue of gender identity related issues and things like that. Part of that fear may be driven by not just what the individual who might come to the pastor may think, but just society in general. What will be the response or reaction to my church if I stand upon what the Word of God says and teaches on this issue? And so there's legitimate concerns that churches and church leaders have, aren't there?
1: Oh, there's definitely legitimate concerns that they have, for sure. But what I oftentimes will say is the reality, statistically speaking, there's a variety of reports out. Barna, I feel like they do pornography stats on a pretty regular basis, often working with other organizations, and there's plenty of others that do as well. Particularly, they're looking at what's going on in the church, you know, what's going on with pastors and Christian leaders and men and women within the church and young people. And the numbers are devastating in terms of the use of pornography within the church, and often even the use of pornography and other forms of sexual sin, even by those who are in leadership positions, pastors and youth pastors, associate pastors, etc. And so, yes, many pastors have legitimate concerns, but to me, it's something akin to, you know, a doctor being unwilling to address a patient who has stage 4 cancer. You know, there's still hope. There's a possibility for actually bringing healing to somebody, but because it's uncomfortable, because it's something that may be controversial, we're not going to bring it up and talk about it. So I think that's where we're at, spiritually speaking, with regard to sexual sin and pornography use within the church.
0: Yeah. I wanted to ask you, you know, kind of where you guys start, even if a church reaches out and, you know, asks for some help in this area. I would think that certainly part of that would be, you know, the foundation itself of a Christian sexual ethic, I guess, if that's the right phrase or term to use there, because each one of these has its own distinctives, whether it's a gender identity related issue or it's an issue with, you know, LGBT, unwanted same-sex attraction, or it's pornography. You brought that up, adultery, infidelity.

0: quality.
1: Right.
0: There's so many different areas or facets of this subject that you got to kind of have that foundation of what is a Christian sexual ethic, don't you?
1: Well, yeah, you do. And sadly, so many churches don't necessarily have that. They might have a generalized understanding of it and could even point to some scriptures that would support that. And that's good. But what we oftentimes find when pastors or churches reach out to us, it's almost always the result of looking for some kind of help or support for someone or for the church even in regard to an LGBTQ issue, which is great. We're happy to kind of start there. But very quickly, when they reach out about maybe a particular person or they want to refer someone to us for some support or encouragement or prayer or whatever, what I always say is, look, you know, we are happy to walk with you as a church. Individuals that are in your church need a healthy community to work out the things that we're going to be talking with them about. And unfortunately, I think a lot of churches do want to do this. They want to pluck somebody dealing with hard things that they themselves would rather not deal with, but they'd like to kind of pluck them out of the church environment, put them in another environment, get quote unquote fixed, which is a horrible word for this, but kind of get cleaned up and fixed up a little bit and then come back into normal church life and we never need to talk about it again. Mm. Well, that's not at all the essence of the scriptures or the way that we're supposed to be doing life together or any of that. So the other thing I would just say, Jay, is that I feel like in some ways, if people can kind of envision this idea that a person reaches out to us, again, usually around LGBT issues, often it is dealing with maybe one person or a couple of situations in their church, and they're really honed in. It's like they're looking through a microscope at the situation. We understand that, but what we're trying to do is, okay, let's not forget this. Let's not ignore what you're looking at here and what you're reaching out originally for support with, but let's refocus and kind of focus out a little bit, kind of up above things. And let's talk about the broader church. Let's talk about how you can address effectively LGBTQ issues within your church if you're not also going to address the far bigger issue of sexual sin within the church, of pornography use and things like that. And then again, we focus out beyond that even further to one of the primary reasons there's so much sexual sin in the church is because it's such a powerful counterfeit for authentic intimacy. And when I say intimacy, I don't mean sex. I mean, it winds up being that many times. But people are starving for genuine relationship. Men and women and young people are starving for genuine relationship when they're not getting that, when the church isn't really providing that, and they don't know how to achieve that. This is more than just going to a men's group or a women's group on a regular basis. Many times, those environments are an inch deep and a mile wide. We want to help them go much, much deeper in meeting those genuine relational needs, because it's a lot easier to say no to sexual sin and temptation when you're relationally full, which most Christians are not at all. They're living on starvation diets of relationship.
0: Mm, exactly. Well, give us a little bit of a picture here, and we'll kind of work our way through this as we go through the broadcast. But church contacts you, expresses that they need some help in knowing how to deal with a person who just, you know, came to the pastor and said, I believe that I am gay. And so what happens from there when they reach out to you?
1: Yeah, well, and using that particular scenario, we always provide a contextual response. You know, it's never this cookie cutter kind of slap this the situation and you're good to go. So it's the person who's coming and saying, I'm concerned that I'm gay. Well, obviously, we have a lot of resources that we'll point the pastor to or the person reaching out to us to. I'm certainly happy to talk with individuals who are struggling and, you know, who understand the biblical worldview, you know, of their identity and sexuality and things of that nature, but are struggling, you know, and failing. You know, they're caught up in whether it's same-sex porn or it's actual hookups or whatever. Regardless of what's going on with them, I'm happy to have a conversation with them. But again, I always want to bring in someone from the church or the pastor or whatever to be involved in those conversations so that pastor can know firsthand or that individual can know firsthand what I'm saying and it can be reinforced in their regular everyday life. And then what we always try to do also is just kind of expand within that church training and equipping across multiple platforms. So adult platforms, men's and women's platforms, in your small group training and development. We love to work with leaders of men's groups, women's groups, small groups, youth area. We love to work with leaders to help them understand how can you take the conversation deeper with those in your group. How can you help mine for those deeper confessions and things where people really do need to be known? I mean, we often refer to James 5:16, which says confession.

0: your sins to one another and pray for each other that you might be healed. The prayer of a righteous man can accomplish much. Of course, that would mean a woman too. But that idea of confession comes first before prayer, and that comes first before healing. And so we want to help people know how to navigate as leaders their small groups in such a way that they're actually guiding folks and inviting them into authentic and genuine confession. So there's a lot of different parts and pieces. Again, we point people to our website for resources. We're very collaborative with other solid ministries. Unfortunately, there are a lot of places out there, both churches and ministries, that are so far off base biblically and scripturally. And so we want to help connect people to good resources in their area or online that can really support the goals that they have for the church and for individuals. We often come and do full weekend ministry events, everything from, you know, a Thursday evening through a Monday or a Friday evening through a Monday, a variety. There's multiple summits that we can do. There's multiple age groups and demographics that we can speak to as a ministry and do, and then preach on Sunday and often do individual coaching and mentoring. I'm not a licensed counselor, but pastorally, I do a lot of coaching and mentoring of moms and dads or of individuals who are struggling with a variety of issues within the church.
1: Fantastic. Well, I want to get to a little bit about the very first thing that you might say to the individual himself or herself who's struggling. And so we'll do that when we come back from the break in just a moment here. Gary Ingram is my guest, and he's co-founder of Love and Truth Network, one of the wonderful sponsors of the Plumb Line in a number of markets around the country. And as you hear this, whether you are a leader within a church or maybe you're just, you know, the regular attender, a congregant of a church, well, you can talk to your leadership and encourage them to get connected with the Love and Truth Network. You will definitely not regret it, as they can provide so many good resources and possibly even, you know, training. They can do that remotely, e-training, I guess they call it. And so there are just lots of different ways that they can assist so that you are thinking and acting biblically in regards to the issue of sexual and relational wholeness, our subject here on The Plumb Line. By the way, that website is really simple, loveandtruthnetwork.com. 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We have much more to come on The Plumb Line. 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
1: 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I'm your host, Jay Rudolph. 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The

0: websites. As we come back from the break here, I wanted to ask you a little bit about the very first thing that you would say to anyone who's struggling with any issue concerning sexuality or gender identity, whatever it may be. And I bring this up because I remember, and I know that you appreciate Ray Comfort and Living Waters Ministries and things, and I remember watching one of Ray's, you know, many videos that he put together, and how the person on camera or being interviewed, they just wanted to talk about the, you know, gay rights and homosexuality, and they were just drumming over and over. And Ray, and this is what he teaches too, that you gotta, you know, stay off from the rabbit trails that people want to take you on. You can talk certainly about this matter of homosexuality, but you gotta start with the bigger picture here. The bigger issue is that this person's a sinner. Ray's a sinner. You're a sinner, Gary. I'm a sinner. And so you got to make it a reality that it doesn't matter what specific thing, you know, the person's coming, they're trying to justify the homosexuality, but you can stay away from that altogether. You can say, okay, let's just set that aside for a moment. You know, have you ever told a lie? Have you ever stolen anything? Have you always kept God first in your life and all these different commandments? And in their doing, you know, you're avoiding getting into the weeds here with what they're trying to do and their agenda, and you're getting to the heart of the gospel with the person, which is the most important thing of all.
1: Right. It certainly is. And what I would say is our ministry, the arena that we operate in, is a little bit different. I mean, it's very different than Ray Comfort is at. And we love the evangelization and the work that he's doing, of course. And our desire is to see Christians and churches really set free to live into the fullness of their spiritual gifts, of course, evangelism. So where we find ourselves is primarily working within the church, and we don't have as much going on with regard to debates with people who are in the world around LGBTQ issues from time to time. But we certainly find ourselves in a space where, you know, the church has many different views, and many things that are called church are not actually sold out followers of Jesus Christ. And so, you know, there's everything from pro-gay theology to, you know, side B, celibate gay Christianity, as well as authentic, you know, believing that God still transforms lives today across the board, whatever the issues are, and that's where we're at. So, yes, there are, you know, quote-unquote debates that will come up around the topics or the issues, but primarily when somebody reaches out or, you know, connects with us, what I'm trying to understand first and foremost is, what is their worldview? I need to understand that before I can even really begin. If I'm going to meet them where they're at, I need to understand what they actually believe to be true about their sexuality, about their identity. And so I find myself many, many, many times talking with people who have a genuine evangelical Christian worldview on sexuality, but they are struggling. So in their minds, they agree with the scriptures, but in their attractions and their desires, they are either same-sex attracted or they've gotten caught up many times at very early ages. Early sexualization is happening at greater and greater levels these days. And so kids are being hooked on pornography and other forms of sexual sin at earlier and earlier ages. And so when you've been kind of in that mode, you don't just come to Jesus and then snap your fingers and you're done with the addictive patterns you've been living out. So a lot of it is just addressing and working with individuals that do have a Christian worldview, but don't know how to live it out fully. And frankly, I'd say that's probably the majority of the church. Whatever the issue is, there's acknowledgement of an authentic Christian worldview, but some major issues with actually living out what they say they believe.
0: Yeah. Well, and I want to speak for a moment to the one who might be coming to this broadcast, and they are right now struggling with these feelings, I guess. That's maybe the best way to describe it. So much of our lives seem to be, especially today, you hear so much about people that are just guided by their feelings, and they go, you know, however they're feeling. And so, and I think we've talked about that on past editions of the broadcast, but I want to speak to that one who might be feeling that they are gay. Maybe someone who's feeling right at this moment that they're a boy in a girl's body or vice versa, whatever it may be that you're dealing with. And the reality is, as I said just a moment ago, that there is a Christian sexual ethic. And the sexual ethic says that God created us male and female. And right. So, and we're going to talk about that a little bit more in a moment here, but anything apart from that and any sexual relationships outside of one man, one woman for marriage, that's the context for having sex and for procreating is one man, one woman for life in a godly marriage. And so anything outside of that is sin. And yet, at the same time, the reality is that other things, too, that we usually make much less of, like lying or cheating and stealing, things that I mentioned a moment ago, those are all sin as well. And they are, you know, condemned by God, too. And so, point being is, the Bible tells us, all have sinned and fall short of the glory of God. You can read that in Romans 3:23. It also says that the wages of sin is death. That's in Romans chapter 6. But, then the word, that wonderful word, B-U-T, but, comes up. But, the gift of God is eternal life through Christ Jesus our Lord. And so, in other words, what that means is that, yes, we're all sinners, but we all have the opportunity to be saved, to become Christians, to become what the Bible calls born again. And we do that by acknowledging our sin and our need for a Savior first off, and doing something called repentance, which is not a work. We're not saved by any works or things that we do, so I don't even like using that word do, but we do have to repent. And the thing is that repentance is brought about by God, and the Holy Spirit at this very second might be convicting some of you hearing my voice and leading you to repentance. It's God's kindness that leads us to repentance, the Bible says. And so God in His kindness at this very moment maybe calling one of you, maybe several who are tuning in, to turn from your sin. That's what repentance means. Turning from your sin, turning to God, and then believing in Jesus Christ and what He did at the cross. He took your sin, He took my sin, took all of our sin upon Himself at the cross, and He was crucified there in our place. And then He rose from the dead victorious over sin and over death, and He grants forgiveness of sins and eternal life to all who would put their faith in Him. That's what it means to believe in Jesus Christ. It's more than just, you know, a simple, what we would call belief. Oh yeah, I believe that somebody, you know, actually did this or that, but it's putting your faith, your trust in Him, and you will be saved. And so that, in a nutshell and fairly brief there, is the gospel message. And I want to encourage anybody who has not heard this before, or maybe has heard it many times, but has never put their faith in Jesus Christ, to do so. Today can be the day of salvation for someone hearing our voices, Gary, and that's so exciting to know and to realize and understand that. And so I'd love to hear from you. Drop me an email and say, hey, you know what you shared there about the gospel, that was new to me, and I think I want to put my faith in Jesus. Reach out and connect with me. Love to talk about this more. 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Plum is P-L-U-M-B. B at the end of the word plum. 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Well, so that, you know, in essence is, and it's kind of interesting always to me, that's the starting point. And so many people think, well, you know, that's it. That's what I need to do, put my faith in Jesus, and things will be fine from here on out. That is definitely not the case. In fact, I think from what I remember of your testimony, you know, you still struggled a lot with, you know, homosexuality, even after coming to faith in Christ. And so, and I think the vast majority of believers would say the same. That doesn't mean that, you know, some people have this instantaneous, some habitual sin they were engaged in, they got saved, and boom, it was, you know, it's gone. You know, that's actually quite rare. It's much more common what you have dealt with, and myself too. There are things that I'm still battling with as well. And so that's much more common, isn't it?
1: It is much more common. I want to back up to something you were saying about in Romans, it's the kindness of God that leads us to repentance. And that is such a powerful statement, and one that I love today, but I actually really hated as a young person growing up in the church, because as I was wrestling with, you know, the sexual abuse that happened to me as a kid, as the early sexualization that happened, and now I'm dealing with feelings that I don't want, but I don't know how to get rid of. I'm praying about them and they're not going away. And it felt like the opposite was true. It didn't feel like it was the kindness of God.
0: Sure.
1: So I'm saying that to people who are listening and feeling like, well, that's a nice verse, but that isn't my experience. So it is a absolutely true statement, but depending on what kind of grid or paradigm you're looking through, as I was as a young person, it felt like God was totally silent and didn't give a rip about what I was dealing with. Here's the crux, two things that were huge. One is, I'm going to a church that never addressed these issues in any way, shape, or form, even though there are plenty of people struggling with sexual sin. And so I felt like I was this uniquely broken person that was existing, and nobody else dealt with the things that I dealt with around me. And then also just that feeling of, again, crying out to God, asking Him for help and support, but I was doing it alone. And, you know, shame, Satan is so good, and that he's done it from the very beginning. As soon as Adam and Eve sinned, what did they do? They ran and hid in the trees, and they began to sew fig leaves together to try to clothe themselves. Well, that's exactly what we do today. We continue to do this, is we run and hide in shame, whether we physically run and hide, or it's just this internal thing that we hide within ourselves, even in our men's groups, our women's groups, our small groups, our families, etc. But what God calls us to do is come into the light. So 1 John 1:7 says that as we walk in the light, as he is in the light, we have fellowship with one another, and the blood of his son cleanses us from all sin. We need to learn how to walk in the light. We need to be churches and leaders that are developing environments that are inviting people out of their shadows, out of their darkness, into the light. We need to be equipping moms and dads especially, to learn how to shepherd the hearts of their children who are living with such shame that they are developing double lives right within the context of their Christian families. And again, I think this is more pervasive than not. And we need to be able, as dads and moms, to draw out from those dark places in a child's heart, even at 5, 6, 7, 8 years old, what's kind of going on? What are some of the temptations the enemy is dropping into your heart and mind, which is usually, don't tell your parents, don't tell your dad, whatever. And it's usually a small thing as little kids, but it's something that's built on over time. And then this transfers out of our families right into our church experience. So we have so many people, the vast majority of Christians, who have developed a way of living in the church setting that they've grown up in as nobody is real about anything, very little. We pray about medical issues all the time, but we don't pray about the challenges of our own hearts, especially when it comes towards sexual sin. So I think those are critical and essential for those listening right now. Is many of you probably are feeling like I did, like, how long does this take? God, you're not showing up. I don't know if I can hold on any longer. My feelings are continuing to grow, whether that's same-sex attraction or it's just getting into, again, more of a hookup kind of mindset or culture around heterosexual sin. And what do I do with this? Well, we have got to learn how to walk in the light with one another. Again, James 5:16 is very clear that when we confess our sins and we are prayed for, then healing comes. Apart from that confession, we are off in isolation and the enemy is having a heyday with us.
0: That is so true and fits just with what I was bringing up there, that even after you've come to faith in Christ, you need to continue to walk in the light, because it doesn't mean the darkness is all of a sudden going to, you know, go away and leave you alone. There's darkness of sin all around and in our hearts and minds as well still. And so we need to continually be confessing that to the Lord, bringing it out into the light, because the sin thrives in darkness. And so we need to bring that sin into the light and expose it and confess it. So thank you so much. I sure appreciate what you shared there, Gary. Well, Gary Ingram is my guest. We're going to come back. We'll talk a little bit about the foundational verse that I mentioned about being created in the image of God, male and female, who created them. We'll get into that and some more coming up here on The Plumb Line. So don't go anywhere. And again, my email, theplumblineradio@gmail.com. Love to hear from you with any thoughts, comments, questions you may have. Maybe you want to recommend a guest or topic idea. Just reach out. Say hi. 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
0: 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I am so pleased to have Reasons for Hope as the national sponsor of The Plumb Line. 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Be sure to leave a note saying thanks to Reasons for Hope for supporting the Plumb Line. This is the Plumb Line. I'm your host, Jay Rudolph. My guest is Gary Ingram, co-founder of Love and Truth Network, loveandtruthnetwork.com, the website. And early in the broadcast, I had brought up kind of that foundation of a Christian sexual ethic, and really it comes from right in the beginning of the scriptures in Genesis chapter 1. And I was thinking, Gary, as I was reading this, and I'll read the verses again in a second here, that this is really where you have to start. You wouldn't think that you'd have to start here with, but so many churches have gone away from this nowadays, and there's so much, you know, disbelief or unbelief in the creation account that you find in Genesis chapter 1, that I'm sure is in your nod and speaking there in agreement with me, that this is, you know, you got to take people right back to this, where it says God created mankind in his own image, in the image of God he created them, male and female he created them. It seems so basic and straightforward, and I think for most of Christian history it was that way, but our society, our culture today has gone away from this, hasn't it?
1: Oh, absolutely. I mean, it's amazing how we've shifted from, you know, the ancient boundaries that God has established, and we're moving those boundary lines, everything from, you know, gay marriage now and all kinds of things, to life issues and those kinds of things, that the idea that children are a blessing from the Lord, and yet we've slaughtered countless millions of them in our own country alone. We have become so, as a society, we have just taken up the concerns about self, the concerns of pleasure, you know, the distractions of the world and things like that. And we've lost in many ways the moral underpinnings and what really leads to life, what really leads to joy, what really leads to thriving. We're out trying to do that ourselves. As Jeremiah talks about, we have turned from the cistern of God to our own broken cisterns. And that really does describe very much where we're at. And of course, all the way back in the Old Testament times, the same thing was true.
0: Hmm. Well, and I think about the reality that if we get this right, this being the whole concept of being made in the image of God, male and female, if we understand that rightly, it solves so many of these issues. I think Love and Truth Network would be out of business if we got this right, right?
1: Oh, I totally agree with you, and that we would love for that to be the case. Unfortunately, I don't think it's going to be anytime soon. So Genesis, yes, one of the main pillars of our ministry is just what you quoted, is out of Genesis 1, 26 and 27, and the reality that we have been made male and female in the image of God. We believe that God has put something distinctive within a woman that a man does not contain, and something within a man that a woman does not contain. We bear the image of God of equally and of equal value, but we're different expressions of that image. And, you know, imperfect, God is transcendent, you know, we're nothing, we don't complete by coming together complete the whole of God by any stretch of the imagination, but we're like a mere reflection of who he is. But it's the best reflection when we learn how to honor and bless one another as men and women, certainly as husbands and wives, but even as brothers and sisters in Christ, as men and women. When we do that and we live that out well and wholesomely with one another, there is a way that the image of God is more accurately reflected on the earth. And so we see today, and we've seen it for eons of time, but today I think there's a, especially with the transgender issue and movement, we see that the image of God is under attack more than ever, where so many are actually preferring the idea that we basically become, you know, animals in our sexual instincts and pursuing whatever we feel versus, again, living according to a moral standard that God established for us and finding our joy and peace in that place. And so, yeah, the image of God in male and female is absolutely foundational. And also, I don't want to miss this either, a man who is not living with his wife or with his sisters may have nothing to do with LGBT whatsoever. He's opposite sex attracted. She's opposite sex attracted, you know, the woman and the man. We still are not living out our God-given image in our maleness and femaleness when we are just using one another of the opposite sex, either for sexual gratification or just not caring and loving one another the way that God designed us to, first and foremost, as brothers and sisters. You know, when men are just leering at women, when men are looking for any opportunity they can to sleep with a woman or whatever, that's as far from God's original design, I believe, as homosexuality is. When we're just on the hunt and we are just predators gratifying ourselves and meeting our own sexual needs and inclinations, that's as far from his design as anything is.
0: Yeah, and thank you for bringing that up because it is very important. And I tried to express that a bit too by using other sins like lying and stealing and things like that. But you can stay in that sexual arena even and do like you just did and talk about other sins that we have learned to accept, whether it's, you know, infidelity or even you brought up a Barna poll and things earlier. And I remember seeing a Barna poll that talked about how adultery in many cases is not considered sinful anywhere to, you know, the percentages anyway, considering it sinful are much lower than they used to be. And so, yeah, so there's are these sins within that sexual arena that we just have come to accept. Or, you know, cohabitation would be a great example of that.
1: Yes.
0: So that's important to stress, isn't it? So people understand that because people get such a picture of the churches harping on homosexuality, harping on transgenderism and things. But we should be, you know, if you want to use that word harping, which I don't like, it's if you want to be harpers, you should be harping on every sin, not just, you know, picking out one or two.
1: Well, and that's also an issue I'd love to address is I feel like the church bought the lie that we can either be loving or hateful. And to be loving is to be affirming and kind and gracious to whatever somebody desires. And to be hateful is to disagree or to, obviously, even as Christians, we can act in a hateful manner. But unfortunately, people have really bought in, Christians have bought into this idea. And it's silenced so many of them from just simply speaking the truth in a loving and gentle way that, this is somehow hateful, just speaking the truth out of the scriptures. And we even have, you know, entire countries that are working to outlaw even truths in the scripture around LGBT issues. And I think other matters as well, if I could have stopped there. But what we often stress is, man, this is like my life has been transformed by the power of Jesus. Now, let me also be clear about something else. I still experience some same-sex attraction. It doesn't rule my life the way it used to, but there's still the presence of it there. But I get to say no to it. It doesn't prevent me from being a good husband to my wife, a good father to my boys, etc. But here's my point. We often think that when we address these issues, we're just harping, the word that you used, harping on those issues. And I think it's an important word to call out. Because the truth is, if we love people, we're not going to leave them in their sin. If we love people, we're not going to leave them in the hopelessness that this is your identity and you can do nothing about it, because that is an absolute lie. And I'm unwilling to embrace the joy, the goodness, the newness of life, the transformation that Jesus has brought into my life and countless others that I know personally, and not share that truth with others, because I know it has the power to not just, you know, we talk about the stick and the carrot. God's word is not just a stick. It is a carrot. He's inviting us into this newness of life. I often talk about churches that become really equipped on these issues of identity and sexuality as being able to do it with both confidence and joy. Now, those two words are words that have never entered into most people's minds when it comes to these topics, but there's nothing more joyful and there's nothing more beautiful and transformational than to see people who have been bound in pornography addiction, who have been bound by a way of living where they were just slaves of their sexual inclinations, same-sex attraction, opposite, whatever it is, to see them

0: set free and their lives being put in order and being able to go on and have a family and serve in the kingdom of God, that is so joyful and so powerful. So we need to move away from this idea that the church is just harping on various things and instead realize, look, I'm actually opening up this doorway, this pathway that I'm pointing. I'm not opening up. Jesus opened it up. I'm pointing to the pathway that leads to life as opposed to the pathway that leads to destruction and death.
1: Yeah, amen. Well, and I have said this so many times and probably in the past visits you and I have had, Gary, but to me, the most unloving thing we can do is to not tell people about Jesus
0: right.
1: Christ. Yeah. And so, yeah. And so we need to be ones who will be willing to confront their sin head on with them and point them, as you said, to Jesus, to the message of the gospel.
0: And again, the rest of the story, Jay, that you're talking about, we absolutely need to tell people about Jesus Christ, but we need to tell them the full message. Yes, the gospel. That is the beginning. That's the doorway. That's the entry point out of death into life. But then the rest of the message is, God is at work to transform, to sanctify our lives and to give us a brand new life, not just when we die and go to heaven one day, but in this life as well.
1: Amen. Thank you. Gary Ingram, my guest again, co-founder of Love and Truth Network. 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
1: 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Just look up The Plumb Line with Jay Rudolph and you can listen to some of our other visits and lots of other topics. I think more than 300 plus different topics and issues from a biblical worldview we've covered on The Plumb Line. And we're dealing with sexual and relational wholeness in particular from a biblical perspective. We've gotten the foundation there from Genesis chapter 1 that we just talked about a moment ago, but give me a little bit of an idea here of some of the other things that you get into when maybe you go and do a seminar or, you know, an event or something. You're working with a church to help them to look at this matter from a biblical worldview and be able to express a biblical worldview to their congregants on this. And So what are some of the other things? It sounds like the number one main thing is this whole concept of, you know, image of God and male and female created, and that we just talked about. But what

0: What are some of the other aspects or facets that typically come up?
1: Well, I mentioned it earlier, but I'll just mention it here again and maybe drill down a little bit deeper. But at the core, I believe, of our sexual compulsivity and addiction and sin within the church is relational deprivation. People are not practicing sinful behavior, pornography, addiction, etc. They're not practicing that sinful behavior and then also engaged in open dialogue and conversation in relationship, in depth relationship. They're living a double life. People don't really know them. They're assuming that they do, but this is practiced. This is normative, unfortunately, within the church. And so I'd say it's far more pervasive than people actually being known in any way, shape, or form. So we talk a lot about the value of what we refer to. It can be referred to by a variety of things, but of bands of brothers, bands of sisters. One of the churches that I've done a lot of ministry at refers to them as real groups. I love that too, where you don't have a men's group of 25 or 30 people. I mean, it's fine to have that, but you've got to break even that group. You could break up at some point in the evening into groups of five or something where you have, a leader, a facilitator, and other guys, other women sharing. And that's really critical and important. And the facilitator needs to be sharing themselves and setting the tone for how deep we're going. So we talk about pornography. We talk about sexual sin. We talk about masturbation. We talk about the struggles that are real and genuine. Of course, the facilitator needs to guide the conversation in such a way that people are not revealing information that's way too detailed or sliming other people. But the problem is most of us are not even close to that. Most of us don't even talk about the struggles we actually have. So yeah, those bands of brothers, bands of sisters, and of course, it's not just around sexuality. There's lots of things going on in areas where we need one another to bolster and how we're husbanding our wives, how we're fathering our children, how we're functioning as wives and moms as well. Those things are really critical. And so often we're hiding our failures from one another because, again, shame or whatever. And when we can get real in those places, we just find over and over and over again that it's a lot easier to say no to a variety of sinful behaviors when we are relationally full, when we actually have a supportive place. And also when we can reach out by phone, by text, once a week we're getting together regularly, but where we can reach out when we're struggling and share our struggles, but also share our victories. There's a way in which we really are becoming family and truly supportive. And that's essential. I don't think any Christian fulfills or lives out the Christian life effectively apart from those really genuine and vulnerable communities.
0: Yeah. Well, one other thing, I guess, and then I want to give you a minute or so to kind of sum up here, but I brought up the cohabitation matter, that word, and it seems to me like that's just completely off the radar now, like it's so far gone or a lost issue that I don't really hear churches or pastors even addressing it. Is that kind of your sense too?
1: Yeah, it really is. That is a big issue in our church, and it's not even just people living together and knowing that they're practicing sin. Many people are living together and feel like, the marriage thing, it's just a piece of paper. What's the big deal? We're committed to each other and all that. Well, yeah, you're committed to each other until you're not. And then you just dissolve and you walk away. And it's a serial monogamy in a sense. So it's really a very broken perspective. And I see people spiritualizing it left and right and others just not thinking that it's that important. And yes, it is important that the church equips people to understand why God's law and principles have massive value. Not just, we want to equip people to understand what God's word says about what to do and not do. Yeah. But we also want to make sure that people are understanding the whys and the hows of the principles that God has established. And so it's important to be teaching on those things for sure. And also, some churches and even some families, for example, you might have a family of five or six kids, and one child is off in the LGBT world, and the mom and dad are all ripped up about that, but they have two other kids that are sleeping with their opposite sex boyfriend or girlfriend or living together. And honestly, they know that that's not great, but it's not even that big of a deal. The truth is, all of that is a big deal, and all of that is deep brokenness. So yeah, we need to, I think, correct the ship there and help people understand, again, how we thrive when we are operating within God's principles and God's law. So that's enormous. I agree with you.
0: Yeah. You know, typical to go to the scripture talks about not even a hint of sexual immorality, but I think it's appropriate to go there because there's definitely more than a hint

0: of that when you have cohabitation going on. So, well, anyway, I better leave that at that final comment there because we've got just a minute or so left. So can you sum us up here, leave the listener with what you want them to take home from our conversation today?
1: Well, and I would just also encourage people. We've been doing a podcast, a weekly podcast for the last several years. We have a bunch of episodes out. It's both in video and audio. And people can get to that through our website, simplyloveandtruthnetwork.com, as you've said. And it's the Love and Truth Network podcast. So you can find it on Spotify or any of the major platforms out there. And it's an interview style similar to this. And I've interviewed detransitioners and a whole slew of people, pastors and others, on these topics. And it's just been a great way of reinforcing what God says is true and how when he meets us and we yield to him, how he can absolutely transform our lives over time. It really is a discipleship journey that we're all called to, regardless of whether it's LGBT or anything else. We're called to discipleship, and he changes us over time within the context of community. We will never experience the depth of change and transformation if we cut ourselves off from community.
0: Exactly. Well, thank you so much, Gary. Been a great pleasure to visit with you again. Yeah, appreciate it. Gary Ingram, again, he's co-founder of Love and Truth Network. That website, once again, loveandtruthnetwork.com. When you go there, you'll see this banner, Restore Sexual and Relational Wholeness. 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We've talked about all those different facets in the past, and I'd love to have you go to Spotify, for example, put in the Plumb Line with Jay Rudolph, and you'll be able to listen to those past episodes as well. 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

0: After Jesus healed the blind man in John chapter 9, he asked him, "Do you believe in the Son of Man?" And today on Truth for Life Weekend, Alistair Begg explains why every individual will eventually have to answer this question. And if your answer isn't yes, then it's no. Find out why the Bible leaves no room for fence straddlers as we continue our study in John chapter 9.
1: Essentially, this morning's study turns between a question and an answer. The question is there at the end of verse 35, "Do you believe in the Son of Man?" And the answer, which then comes in verse 38, "Lord, I believe." Jesus, we learn from the opening part of verse 35, has sought out this man in order to ask him this express question. The question is there, "Do you believe in the Son of Man?" And I want to suggest to you three things concerning the question. First of all, I wonder, would you agree with me that what Jesus poses is a vital question? A vital question. Now, some may immediately want to challenge that assertion. They perhaps want to suggest that it would be more accurate to say, well, it is an interesting question. Or maybe we could even upgrade it to an important question, but to suggest that it is a vital question in the scheme of things may be an indication of rhetoric rather than accuracy. And so in light of that, it falls to me in suggesting the vitality of the question that I must have the wherewithal to substantiate the assertion. And so I invite you to turn initially to John chapter 3 to explain why it is that I offer this as a question which is vital. John chapter 3 and verse 13. Jesus says, "No one has ever gone into heaven except the one who came from heaven, the Son of Man. Just as Moses lifted up the snake in the desert, so the Son of Man must be lifted up, that everyone who believes in him may have eternal life." Now remember what the question is. Do you believe in the Son of Man? What are the implications of belief? Answer, belief is the open door to eternal life. Therefore, Jesus sets the question in the context of eternity. If you look at verse 18, you have a solemn statement still in John 3 and in verse 18. "Whoever believes in him is not condemned, but whoever does not believe stands condemned already because he has not believed in the name of God's one and only Son." So the question of believing in the Son of Man, the question posed to this man once born blind, addresses the whole issue of life itself. And in John's Gospel particularly, there are a tremendous number of statements concerning life. It bursts upon us in the prologue when Jesus is introduced. "In him was life, and this life was the light of men."

In John chapter 3, Jesus speaks to Nicodemus about eternal life. In John chapter 10, he says, I have come that you might have life and that you might have it in all of its fullness. Well, in every instance, he was speaking to people who had life, who had physical life, who were alive, pointing up the fact that Jesus' use of the terminology speaks to something far deeper, far more significant than simply our journey through our earthly existence, whether it be 70 years or longer. And to this man, he says, I have a question for you. Do you believe in the Son of Man? He's asking him whether he has ever entered into the discovery of a life that is in Jesus, a life that once in Jesus goes all the way unhindered into eternity. Now that, of course, will be challenged by people. It may even be challenged by some who are listening to me now. The idea of a life that will never end. Yes, that's what the Bible says. That once we discover the resurrection life in Jesus, once His Spirit comes to live within us, even though we die, even though they put us away in the ground, still we will live. Hence the song we sang concerning Easter. And the reality of that truth brings to the Christian an expectation of what is still to be, while they enjoy the privileges of life in the now. So that eternal life is not something that we aspire to over there when we get there, but eternal life, the life of which Jesus is speaking, is a life which begins now and continues all the way through into eternity. Now, some years ago, maybe 20 years ago, maybe 25, we'd have to go back, people would have poo-pooed this in general conversation. And most people would have said, especially if they came from a scientific background, I never heard such hogwash in all my life. I am a scientist, I'm a rationalist, I know certain things, I have verifiable data. This is all speculation and spurious nonsense. But I have found, and not exclusively, but increasingly, that many of my friends who were once marked by that kind of rationalism are beginning to change their tune. Perhaps there is something more, perhaps the Bible has something to say. Now, we know why the sneaking suspicion is there, because the Bible says that God has set eternity in the hearts of men and women. In other words, a man and a woman knows intrinsically that death is not a cul-de-sac, that death is actually a gateway. And it is for that reason that death, when it comes in all of its finality, still doesn't end the conversations that people have about their loved ones. So that even though they may be unbelieving people, they're still talking about where their loved one has gone, or what has happened to their loved one, or how they felt their loved one with them. Why do they say these things? Why can they never imagine themselves dead? Do you ever imagine yourself dead in your coffin? It's impossible, because you're alive imagining it. You can't imagine it. You're still thinking life, life, life. Now, when we bring this back to the man born blind and the assertion that this is a vital question, what are we saying? Well, think about it. This man who had been born blind might have been ready to conclude that his big problem in life was over. After all, his big problem in life was being blind. And Jesus had come and dealt with his blindness. Therefore, no more blindness, no more big problem. Let's just get on with our lives. He might have been very quickly within earshot of people who, seeing him now able to move around and enjoy life in a whole different dimension, as they talked with one another about the experience and so on, one of them said just before they parted, well, you know what everyone says, as long as you have your health, that's all that matters. Which is, of course, one of the mantras of our day, isn't it? As long as you have your health, that's all that matters. It's not all that matters. Not when you put eternity into the picture. Not when you ask this question, do you believe in the Son of Man, and believing is the gateway to eternity, then it introduces to our portfolios something that is far more significant. So when Jesus asked this man about his need, he's asking him about his need of spiritual sight. This man, although he could now physically see, needed to see Jesus, needed to believe in him. If blindness was the issue,
and the story was over. I was blind, now I can see. Question closed, case closed, wrap it up. Why does Jesus seek him out? He seeks him out to ask a question. And I say to you again, it is a vital question. Secondly, you will notice that it is a specific question. It's a specific question. He doesn't ask the man whether he believes something or he believes anything or whether he's feeling religious or whether he's a spiritual man. No, because that's another of our mantras in our day, isn't it? The people, as a sign-off, they'll say, well, as long as you have health, or they will say, well, all that matters is you have faith. Isn't that what our friends say? Well, just as long as you have faith. What do you mean, as long as you have faith? Faith in what? Faith in whom? Jesus isn't asking, are you a religious person? Do you believe something? Do you believe anything? No, he's asking a specific question. Do you believe in the Son of Man? Now, Son of Man is a designation that you find throughout the Gospels, over 80 times in the Gospels, many of them here in John as well. We're not going to delay on the term. A good concordance will help you with that. The term derives from Daniel chapter 7. It runs through the Gospels. You find it again reappearing in Revelation chapter 1. All that matters for our purposes this morning is to recognize that in using this designation, Jesus is indicating his own heavenly and transcendent nature. It is a designation which contains in it all kinds of notions that run from the Old Testament all the way through into the apocalyptic literature of the book of Revelation. And it is, if you like, Jesus' favorite designation, with only one exception in 12:34. The phrase never appears on anyone else's lips except the lips of Jesus. And what he is saying in this is that he is not a Son of Man, but he is the Son of Man. The Son of Man who has come down from heaven, hence his origin is transcendent and divine and unique. But he is the Son of Man who has come down and is connected with humanity. He doesn't speak to us from afar. He comes down to where we are. And he does not come down to where we are to live life free from the exigencies that face other people. He knows sorrow and disappointment and pain and thirst and so on. And indeed, in Isaiah 53, he is depicted as a man of sorrows and one who is acquainted with grief. It is for that reason that men and women who themselves are acquainted with grief and who understand sorrow will find Jesus a wonderful person to seek out. He is there. And he is ready, and he is willing. In fact, he is the initiative taker in reaching out to those who are in the predicament of their lostness. Do you believe in the Messiah of God? It's a question that is a very relevant question for many of us this morning, because we've been developing our understanding of Jesus, some of us, haven't we? We started off that there's a man called Jesus. We may, as a result of thinking about things, have concluded that he was actually a prophet of God. But we haven't ever come to the point where we have decided that he is the Messiah of God, that he is none other than God himself. And that's the third aspect I want you to notice. The question is not only as it is, but it is also an unavoidable question, a vital one, a specific one, and an unavoidable one. It was unavoidable for the man. And actually, it's unavoidable for each of us. Do you believe in the Son of Man? Now, the answer to that is either yes or no. Maybe is a no. I don't know is a no. I'd like to think about it some more is a no. An unchecked box is a no. And the reason I say that it is an unavoidable question is this, that although you may go through all of your life seeking to avoid the impact of this question, you will, when God calls you before him, answer this question. Because the Bible says it is appointed unto man once to die, and after this comes judgment. And the basis of judgment is simply and essentially this: have you believed

0: on the Son of God? Have you believed in the Son of Man? Have you cast all of your hope for forgiveness, for time, for eternity? Have you reached the point where in casting yourself, in believing childlike faith upon Jesus, you're able to say, I know whom I have believed? It's an unavoidable question. See, Jesus is inviting the man to trust in the one who is the revelation of God. And in verse 36, it would appear that the man is eager to believe. He's saying, Jesus, if you can answer just one more question for me, I think the longer I've listened to you, the more I find a reason to believe in you. In other words, that this is not some great quantum leap into oblivion by this man. There is a growing sense of confidence. This man whom I had never known has intervened in my life. He has met me. He has opened my eyes. He has come and sought me out. He is speaking kindly to me now. He has this question for me. Do you believe in the Son of Man? What shall I say to him? Well, look at what I'll say to him. Who is he, sir? Why don't you tell me so that I may believe in him? This isn't the response of the Pharisees challenging Jesus. This is humble. This is genuine. And the Bible assures men and women that when they come to Jesus in this way, if they seek him, they will find him when they search for him with all of their hearts. And this man clearly desired to believe. Desired to believe. Do you desire to believe? See, you can desire to believe and not yet believe. Do you desire to believe? Do you have questions like the man had questions? Do you have a basic question like this? Who is the Son of Man? Tell me, because I want to believe. Well, then take a leaf out of the man's book. Go and inquire of Jesus. Go to your Bible. Read John's Gospel. Ask Jesus. Make yourself known to me, Jesus. Who are you? Are you the person that you claim to be? Because it would appear that to this point, the man had never even seen Jesus. Otherwise, it doesn't make sense that he would say, who is he, sir? Which is the word kurios in Greek, translated sir here, translated Lord in verse 38, as a result of his eyes being further opened. Who is he, sir? The man asked. And Jesus makes this amazing declaration in verse 37. You have now seen him. You have now seen him. I've seen him. That was something he couldn't have said before. It's fabulous, isn't it? Maybe there's a smile on Jesus' lips. You've seen him. In fact, he is the one speaking with you. Now, don't miss this, and we'll get ready to stop. But you can't miss this, especially if you're here today wondering about the claims of Jesus and saying to yourself, I wonder who is this Jesus? I wonder if I can rely on him. I wonder if I can trust him. What does he actually say about himself? You will have read literature that tells you that there's nowhere in the Bible you can find that Jesus says, I am God. That is absolutely true. There's no place in the Bible where he says, I am God. But the whole of the Gospels are permeated with his self-designation as none other than Son of God and Son of Man. Now, loved ones, if you're thinking then, which I'm sure covers a significant number of you, here we find ourselves at the very heart of Christianity. You see, what we are confronted with here is the assertion of Jesus. Do you believe in the Son of Man? Do you believe in the Son of God? Do you believe in the Christ? Do you believe in the Messiah? That's what he's asking. Do you believe in the revealer of God? Do you believe in the one who redeems men and women? The man says, who is he? Tell me so that I can believe. Jesus says, you're looking at him. Do you see what he's saying? I'm God. I'm the Messiah. You're looking at the Messiah. Same as John 4. Who gives the living water? That you don't have to come here and get more water. What is this living water? Who provides this living water? If you knew who it was who was telling you this, you'd ask him, he'd give you living water. Who is this? We know when the prophet comes. Jesus says, ego eimi, it's me. Now, for those of you who read C.S. Lewis, You remember C.S. Lewis says, we have three options essentially. In relationship to such an assertion, either Jesus is deluded, he just doesn't know what's going on, or he is a deceiver, a flat-out liar, or he is the incarnate God. Lewis, in his memorable statement, says then, deductively, so you can come to him and spit at him as a demon, or you can fall at his feet and call him Lord and God, but do not come to him with any patronizing nonsense about his being a great moral teacher. He has not left that option open to us. He didn't intend to. So to believe in the one way is inevitably to close down the other options. Do you believe in the Son of Man? If the Unitarians are right, we are wrong as Christians, and we are idolaters because we have made a man into a god. Therefore, we have broken the first commandment, and we ought to acknowledge before the living God that we're absolutely wrong. If they're right. And the question is, have you examined the book? Jesus, a deceiver? Jesus, deluded? Or Jesus, the very person he claimed to be? And then you see the question remains, doesn't it? A vital, specific, unavoidable question. Do you believe? Yeah, I believe. What? Some people get off the bus at that stop. Well, it can't be as simple as that, this becoming a Christian. Do you believe? Yes, I believe. Oh, you've got to make it harder than that, Alistair. I mean, anything that simple is very difficult for me. If you could make it very difficult for me, then that would be a lot simpler. Right? So when you tell people, come on now, would you believe in Jesus? They're slipping down rabbit holes all over the place. Excuses and reasons for not believing. Do you believe? I always think of my friend Paul when I ask this simple question, how he was in Edinburgh University studying to be a vet. And he was being pressed upon by various people from the Christian Union and invited to different things and given books to read and are you reading your Bible and have you considered this and so on. And eventually they prevailed upon him in the midst of all of these considerations of the claims of Jesus, and they took him to a Christian retreat center. And he told me afterwards how scared he was going into this retreat center and especially having to room with one of these Christian fellows. And before they ended the evening, as they packed their stuff up and were ready for lights out, the fellow from the other bunk said to him, Paul, I just have to ask you, do you believe in Jesus? And Paul said, I looked at the guy and I said, yes, I believe in Jesus. And he said, I marked my conversion from that moment in that room in response to that vital, specific, and in that case, unavoidable question. It's actually the question for everyone. For everyone. Do you believe in the Son of Man?
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0: After Jesus healed the blind man in John chapter 9, he asked him, "Do you believe in the Son of Man?" And today on Truth for Life Weekend, Alistair Begg explains why every individual will eventually have to answer this question. And if your answer isn't yes, then it's no. Find out why the Bible leaves no room for fence straddlers as we continue our study in John chapter 9.
1: Essentially, this morning's study turns between a question and an answer. The question is there at the end of verse 35, "Do you believe in the Son of Man?" And the answer, which then comes in verse 38, "Lord, I believe." Jesus, we learn from the opening part of verse 35, has sought out this man in order to ask him this express question. The question is there, "Do you believe in the Son of Man?" And I want to suggest to you three things concerning the question. First of all, I wonder, would you agree with me that what Jesus poses is a vital question? A vital question. Now, some may immediately want to challenge that assertion.

They perhaps want to suggest that it would be more accurate to say, well, it is an interesting question, or maybe we could even upgrade it to an important question, but to suggest that it is a vital question in the scheme of things may be an indication of rhetoric rather than accuracy. And so in light of that, it falls to me in suggesting the vitality of the question that I must have the wherewithal to substantiate the assertion. And so I invite you to turn initially to John chapter 3 to explain why it is that I offer this as a question which is vital. John chapter 3 and verse 13. Jesus says, "No one has ever gone into heaven except the one who came from heaven, the Son of Man. Just as Moses lifted up the snake in the desert, so the Son of Man must be lifted up, that everyone who believes in him may have eternal life." Now remember what the question is. Do you believe in the Son of Man? What are the implications of belief? Answer, belief is the open door to eternal life. Therefore, Jesus sets the question in the context of eternity. If you look at verse 18, you have a solemn statement still in John 3 and in verse 18. Whoever believes in him is not condemned, but whoever does not believe stands condemned already because he has not believed in the name of God's one and only Son. So the question of believing in the Son of Man, the question posed to this man once born blind, addresses the whole issue of life itself. And in John's Gospel particularly, there are a tremendous number of statements concerning life. It bursts upon us in the prologue when Jesus is introduced. In him was life, and this life was the light of men. In John chapter 3, Jesus speaks to Nicodemus about eternal life. In John chapter 10, he says, "I have come that you might have life and that you might have it in all of its fullness." Well, in every instance, he was speaking to people who had life, who had physical life, who were alive, pointing up the fact that Jesus' use of the terminology speaks to something far deeper, far more significant than simply our journey through our earthly existence, whether it be 70 years or longer. And to this man, he says, "I have a question for you. Do you believe in the Son of Man?" He's asking him whether he has ever entered into the discovery of a life that is in Jesus, a life that once in Jesus goes all the way unhindered into eternity. Now that, of course, will be challenged by people. It may even be challenged by some who are listening to me now. The idea of a life that will never end. Yes, that's what the Bible says. That once we discover the resurrection life in Jesus, once his Spirit comes to live within us, even though we die, even though they put us away in the ground, still we will live. Hence the song we sang concerning Easter. And the reality of that truth brings to the Christian an expectation of what is still to be, while they enjoy the privileges of life in the now. So that eternal life is not something that we aspire to over there when we get there, but eternal life, the life of which Jesus is speaking, is a life which begins now and continues all the way through into eternity. Now, some years ago, maybe 20 years ago, maybe 25, we'd have to go back, people would have poo-pooed this in general conversation. Most people would have said, especially if they came from a scientific background, "I never heard such hogwash in all my life. I am a scientist, I'm a rationalist, I know certain things, I have verifiable data. This is all speculation and spurious nonsense." But I have found, and not exclusively, but increasingly, that many of my friends who were once marked by that kind of rationalism are beginning to change their tune. Perhaps there is something more, perhaps the Bible has something to say. Now, we know why the sneaking suspicion is there, because the Bible says that God has set eternity in the hearts of men and women. In other words, a man and a woman knows
intrinsically that death is not a cul-de-sac, that death is actually a gateway. And it is for that reason that death, when it comes in all of its finality, still doesn't end the conversations that people have about their loved ones. So that even though they may be unbelieving people, they're still talking about where their loved one has gone, or what has happened to their loved one, or how they felt their loved one with them. Why do they say these things? Why can they never imagine themselves dead? Do you ever imagine yourself dead in your coffin? It's impossible, because you're alive imagining it. You can't imagine it. You're still thinking life, life, life. Now, when we bring this back to the man born blind and the assertion that this is a vital question, what are we saying? Well, think about it. This man who had been born blind might have been ready to conclude that his big problem in life was over. After all, his big problem in life was being blind. And Jesus had come and dealt with his blindness. Therefore, no more blindness, no more big problem. Let's just get on with our lives. He might have been very quickly within earshot of people who, seeing him now able to move around and enjoy life in a whole different dimension, as they talked with one another about the experience and so on, one of them said just before they parted, "Well, you know what everyone says, as long as you have your health, that's all that matters." Which is, of course, one of the mantras of our day, isn't it? As long as you have your health, that's all that matters. It's not all that matters. Not when you put eternity into the picture. Not when you ask this question, do you believe in the Son of Man, and believing is the gateway to eternity, then it introduces to our portfolios something that is far more significant. So when Jesus asked this man about his need, he's asking him about his need of spiritual sight. This man, although he could now physically see, needed to see Jesus, needed to believe in him. If blindness was the issue, then the story was over. I was blind, now I can see. Question closed, case closed, wrap it up. Why does Jesus seek him out? He seeks him out to ask a question. And I say to you again, it is a vital question. Secondly, you will notice that it is a specific question. It's a specific question. He doesn't ask the man whether he believes something or he believes anything or whether he's feeling religious or whether he's a spiritual man. No, because that's another of our mantras in our day, isn't it? The people, as a sign-off, they'll say, well, as long as you have health, or they will say, well, all that matters is you have faith. Isn't that what our friends say? Well, it doesn't matter, as long as you have faith. What do you mean, as long as you have faith? Faith in what? Faith in whom? Jesus isn't asking, are you a religious person? Do you believe something? Do you believe anything? No, he's asking a specific question. Do you believe in the Son of Man? Now, Son of Man is a designation that you find throughout the Gospels, over 80 times in the Gospels, many of them here in John as well. We're not going to delay on the term. A good concordance will help you with that. The term derives from Daniel chapter 7. It runs through the Gospels. You find it again reappearing in Revelation chapter 1. All that matters for our purposes this morning is to recognize that in using this designation, Jesus is indicating his own heavenly and transcendent nature. It is a designation which contains in it all kinds of notions that run from the Old Testament all the way through into the apocalyptic literature of the book of Revelation. And it is, if you like, Jesus' favorite designation, with only one exception in 12:34. The phrase never appears on anyone else's lips except the lips of Jesus. And what he is saying in this is that he is not a Son of Man, but he is the Son of Man. The Son of Man who has come down from heaven, hence his origin is transcendent and divine and unique. But he is the Son of Man who has come down and is connected with humanity. He doesn't speak to us from afar. He comes down to where we are. And he does not come down to where we are to live life free from the
exigencies that face other people. He knows sorrow and disappointment and pain and thirst and so on. And indeed, in Isaiah 53, he is depicted as a man of sorrows and one who is acquainted with grief. It is for that reason that men and women who themselves are acquainted with grief and who understand sorrow will find Jesus a wonderful person to seek out. He is there, and he is ready, and he is willing. In fact, he is the initiative taker in reaching out to those who are in the predicament of their lostness. Do you believe in the Messiah of God? It's a question that is a very relevant question for many of us this morning, because we've been developing our understanding of Jesus, some of us, haven't we? We started off that there's a man called Jesus. We may, as a result of thinking about things, have concluded that he was actually a prophet of God, but we haven't ever come to the point where we have decided that he is the Messiah of God, that he is none other than God himself. And that's the third aspect I want you to notice. The question is not only as it is, but it is also an unavoidable question, a vital one, a specific one, and an unavoidable one. It was unavoidable for the man, and actually it's unavoidable for each of us. Do you believe in the Son of Man? Now, the answer to that is either yes or no. Maybe is a no. I don't know is a no. I'd like to think about it some more is a no. An unchecked box is a no. And the reason I say that it is an unavoidable question is this: that although you may go through all of your life seeking to avoid the impact of this question, you will, when God calls you before him, answer this question. Because the Bible says it is appointed unto man once to die, and after this comes judgment. And the basis of judgment is simply and essentially this: have you believed on the Son of God? Have you believed in the Son of Man? Have you cast all of your hope for forgiveness, for time, for eternity? Have you reached the point where in casting yourself, in believing childlike faith upon Jesus, you're able to say, I know whom I have believed? It's an unavoidable question. See, Jesus is inviting the man to trust in the one who is the revelation of God. And in verse 36, it would appear that the man is eager to believe. He's saying, Jesus, if you can answer just one more question for me, I think the longer I've listened to you, the more I find a reason to believe in you. In other words, that this is not some great quantum leap into oblivion by this man. There is a growing sense of confidence. This man whom I had never known has intervened in my life. He has met me. He has opened my eyes. He has come and sought me out. He is speaking kindly to me now. He has this question for me. Do you believe in the Son of Man? What shall I say to him? Well, look at what I'll say to him. Who is he, sir? Why don't you tell me so that I may believe in him? This isn't the response of the Pharisees challenging Jesus. This is humble. This is genuine. And the Bible assures men and women that when they come to Jesus in this way, if they seek him, they will find him when they search for him with all of their hearts. And this man clearly desired to believe. Desired to believe. Do you desire to believe? See, you can desire to believe and not yet believe. Do you desire to believe? Do you have questions like the man had questions? Do you have a basic question like this? Who is the Son of Man? Tell me, because I want to believe. Well, then take a leaf out of the man's book. Go and inquire of Jesus. Go to your Bible. Read John's Gospel. Ask Jesus. Make yourself known to me, Jesus. Who are you? Are you the person that you claim to be? Because it would appear that to this point, the man had never even seen Jesus. Otherwise, it doesn't make sense that he would say, who is he, sir?
which is the word kurios in Greek, translated sir here, translated Lord in verse 38, as a result of his eyes being further opened. Who is he, sir? The man asked. And Jesus makes this amazing declaration in verse 37. You have now seen.

0: seen him. You have now seen him. I've seen him. That was something that he couldn't have said before. It's fabulous, isn't it? Maybe there's a smile on Jesus' lips. You've seen him. In fact, he is the one speaking with you. Now, don't miss this, and we'll get ready to stop. But you can't miss this, especially if you're here today wondering about the claims of Jesus and saying to yourself, I wonder who is this Jesus? I wonder if I can rely on him. I wonder if I can trust him. What does he actually say about himself? You will have read literature that tells you that there's nowhere in the Bible you can find that Jesus says, I am God. That is absolutely true. There's no place in the Bible where he says, I am God. But the whole of the Gospels are permeated with his self-designation as none other than Son of God and Son of Man. Now, loved ones, if you're thinking then, which I'm sure covers a significant number of you, here we find ourselves at the very heart of Christianity. You see, what we are confronted with here is the assertion of Jesus. Do you believe in the Son of Man? Do you believe in the Son of God? Do you believe in the Christ? Do you believe in the Messiah? That's what he's asking. Do you believe in the revealer of God? Do you believe in the one who redeems men and women? The man says, who is he? Tell me so that I can believe. Jesus says, you're looking at him. Do you see what he's saying? I'm God. I'm the Messiah. You're looking at the Messiah. Same as John 4. Who gives the living water that you don't have to come here and get more water? What is this living water? Who provides this living water? If you knew who it was who was telling you this, you'd ask him, he'd give you living water. Who is this? We know when the prophet comes. Jesus says, ego I me, it's me. Now, for those of you who read C.S. Lewis, you remember C.S. Lewis says, we have three options essentially. In relationship to such an assertion, either Jesus is deluded, he just doesn't know what's going on, or he is a deceiver, a flat-out liar, or he is the incarnate God. Lewis, in his memorable statement, says then, deductively, so you can come to him and spit at him as a demon, or you can fall at his feet and call him Lord and God, but do not come to him with any patronizing nonsense about his being a great moral teacher. He has not left that option open to us. He didn't intend to. So to believe in the one way is inevitably to close down the other options. Do you believe in the Son of Man? If the Unitarians are right, we are wrong as Christians, and we are idolaters because we have made a man into a god. Therefore, we have broken the first commandment, and we ought to acknowledge before the living God that we're absolutely wrong. If they're right. And the question is, have you examined the book? Jesus, a deceiver? Jesus, deluded? Or Jesus, the very person he claimed to be? And then you see the question remains, doesn't it? A vital, specific, unavoidable question. Do you believe? Yeah, I believe. What? Some people get off the bus at that stop. Oh, it can't be as simple as that. This is becoming a Christian. Do you believe? Yes, I believe. Oh, you've got to make it harder than that, Alistair. I mean, anything that simple is very difficult for me. If you could make it very difficult for me, then that would be a lot simpler. Right? So when you tell people, come on now, would you believe in Jesus? They're slipping down rabbit holes all over the place. Excuses and reasons for not believing. Do you believe? I always think of my friend Paul when I ask this simple question, how he was in Edinburgh University studying to be a vet, and he was being pressed upon by various people from the Christian Union and invited to different things and given books to read and are you reading your Bible and have you considered this and so on. And eventually they prevailed upon him in the midst of all of these considerations of the claims of Jesus, and they took him to a Christian retreat center. And he told me afterwards how scared he was going into this retreat center and especially having to room with one of these Christian fellows. And before they ended the evening, as they packed their stuff up and were ready for lights out, the fellow from the other bunk said to him, Paul, I just have to ask you, do you believe in Jesus? And Paul said, I looked at the guy and I said, yes, I believe in Jesus. And he said, I marked my conversion from that moment in that room in response to that vital, specific, and in that case, unavoidable question. It's actually the question for everyone. For everyone. Do you believe in the Son of Man?
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0: Broadcasters Convention in Dallas, Texas, the Fellowship's Caleb Burrows and Gadi Taichman Dan spoke with Israeli Navy Captain Guy Barak.
1: We are still in this war. You know, we're right now in the middle of this hostages deal. And most important thing for us is that we'll bring all of the hostages back home as soon as possible. Those who are alive and those who need to be buried in a respectful way in Israel. And I don't know what's going to happen next, because, you know, all these deals are dealt by the political level, and I'm a military officer. But we as a military, as the IDF, ready for every scenario that comes, either during this hostages deal or afterwards. Not just, by the way, not just in the Gaza Strip, because as you're probably familiar, we're fighting in 7 different fronts, either in Lebanon with Hezbollah, the terror groups from Syria and Iraq, the Houthis from Yemen, of course, the Gaza Strip, the terror comes from Judah and Samaria, and of course, Iran, who is behind all the evil that's going on in the Middle East. You know, for now, we are having a presence that we're limited it by time and specific areas, so we can guarantee that the kind of a threat we had on October 7th next to the Gaza Strip will not happen in a scenario up in the north.
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0: This is Holy Land Moments, a radio ministry of the International Fellowship of Christians and Jews. 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Burrows shares one of our Heroes of the Holocaust stories called Right at the Museum.
5: Willem Sonberg was born in the Netherlands in 1897 and studied art in Amsterdam. As a young man, he traveled as an apprentice to a printer in Switzerland. Then, in 1927, Sonberg visited Vienna, studying printing techniques at several museums, including Bauhaus Dessau, the pinnacle of pre-war modern design in all of Europe. Returning to Amsterdam, Sonberg started work as a graphic designer, utilizing his printing skills. In 1928, he started a long relationship with the Stedelijk Museum. From 1937 to 1941, he served as the museum's curator of modern art. Then, when the Nazis invaded the Netherlands, began persecuting the country's Jews, he realized he had tasks of a more historic nature. He would accomplish more than simply tending to the museum's modern art and their design collection displays. It was then that Willem Sonberg helped organize the country's artists into a resistance group to work against the Nazi occupation.
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2: There's one other part of this book of Esther that is important to get, but it's hard to see because there's a lot of ancient narrative technique in it that isn't immediately obvious to us. 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It's meant to make you laugh. In a sort of gallows humor kind of way.
3: Welcome to the God-Centered Life with Josh Moody Weekend Edition. We're jumping into the book of Esther, chapter 1, verses 1 through 22. The series is called Living in Exile. Today's study, A Strange Providence. Josh Moody is senior pastor of College Church in Wheaton, Illinois. My name's Todd Busty. Thanks for joining us. Brand new study. It's got that fresh study smell to it. Now, if you grew up in church, then it's possible the story of Esther was on regular rotation in Sunday school, with, of course, the requisite obscuring of particular story points. And as such, it's possible that we've lost track of just how extraordinary this story is. And Josh, perhaps even to the point of being funny?
4: Yeah, it's intended, I think, to make us laugh. And that's certainly how the Jewish people play it today when they read it. There's a real gallows humor part to it. And I think as we get into the study, we'll see that come out very clearly.
3: Well, I'm looking forward to it. Chapter 1 of the book of Esther. We'll look at verses 1 through 22. Here's Josh.
4: Well, friends, we begin a new series in the book of Esther. Esther is a book in the Bible that is rarely preached. It's not common in church circles to have a series in the book of Esther. I mean, it's reasonably uncommon to even have a series in the Old Testament. But the book of Esther is an unusual book to preach from. And there are reasons for that. Partly it's for reasons of tradition. Martin Luther, the great reformer himself, was a little bit suspicious about this book. He felt there was not much in it to encourage Christians. And some of this is to do with what I suppose is the most well-known aspect about the book of Esther, and that is that in the whole book, not once is the name of God even mentioned. That's an extraordinary thing for a book in the Bible. So extraordinary, isn't it, that in some rabbinic Hebrew texts, the Hebrew of the Old Testament and some Jewish rabbinic Hebrew texts, in order to deal with this extraordinary fact that the name of God is not even mentioned, they sort of highlight an acrostic, the first letter of a series of words in the text that together, the first letter of this series of words, spell out the name of God, even though the name of God is not itself mentioned. You can find the letters from the name of God, which strikes me as a bit of a reach. But why would God inspire a book in the Bible that doesn't mention his name? Part of the reason for that is this issue of living in exile. There are several books in the Old Testament that are written to teach God's people how to live in a context that is always the context of Christians in this world, by the way, of exile. There's Esther, as we're looking at in this series, but there's also Daniel. Famously, Jeremiah chapter 29 gives specific instructions to God's people how to live in exile. He says that we are to seek the welfare of the city, for in its welfare is our welfare. That was the instruction that God gave his people. And you find that applied in different ways. In these, the book of Daniel, the book of Ezra, the book of Nehemiah, and the book of Esther. But Esther, unlike these other books, doesn't even mention the name of God. Why is that? I think

0: That is because Esther, and it's a story. And stories, when we study them in a different way to we study one of Paul's letters. We need to hear the story. And I think the book of Esther, which never mentions the name of God, is a story. And I think it's written in such a way to teach us, to show us in the story, that God is in charge even when he doesn't seem to be, even when it feels like he's not, even if you're not allowed to say his name at school, even if they took his name off the money, In God We Trust is on the American money, even then, God is still in charge. And it's written to show us that. There's one other part of this book of Esther that is important to get, but it's hard to see because there's a lot of ancient narrative technique in it that isn't immediately obvious to us. Part of my challenge is trying to bring it out for us, and I hope I'll succeed. We'll see. But the other aspect of this book is that it's meant to be, I think it's meant to be funny. It's meant to make you laugh in a sort of gallows humor kind of way. And there are other parts of the Bible that have that kind of feel to it and specific instruction. For instance, Psalm 126 says about God's people that our mouths were open wide with laughter. And Psalm 2 describes how when the nations rage and plot against God's rule, the one enthroned in heaven, he laughs. And the book of Esther is inviting us through its story to laugh along with God. It's ridiculous that anyone else could be in charge. And so this first chapter sets it up. It's a feast. In fact, the book of Esther is actually structured around a series of feasts. It's part of the sort of lightness and the levity of it and the joy of it and the laughter of it. And the first chapter is asking, who is in charge really? Who's in charge really? And it presents various options. Three. The first option is the most obvious, and that's the king. Surely the king is in charge. Really, isn't he? After all, he's very powerful. You see, verse 1, he's got a huge empire. He rules over 127 provinces, from India all the way to Africa, to Ethiopia. This is the most powerful man on the face of the planet at the time. If anyone's in charge, surely he is. We're told that he's in Susa, which is the winter capital of the Persian Empire. It was where you went when it was cold elsewhere. It was too hot, really, for the summer, but you went there in the winter. It's a bit like going to Florida in the winter. There in Susa. And you can still see this capital city. If you go on Google Earth and type in Susa, you can see the ruins of it. It was huge. You can trace out the garden and the outer courtyard and the inner courtyard and the throne room. And then to the side of the king's residence was the very large harem for all his wives and concubines, with many different rooms for all the different ones that he had. This is a powerful man. And he's gathered this huge feast. He's gathered the officials and nobles. Probably, this is the reason why it goes on so long, the first one, the 180 days, is he's actually gathering all these nobles and officials to set up his invasion of Greece that was to come later, his attempted invasion of Greece. And so he brings them all together. He's kind of getting them in the right frame of mind to go to war. We've discovered, archaeologists have discovered these pillars, 36 of them, 65 feet high, with massive pictures of statues of bulls on either side. It's a huge place. Herodotus, one of the ancient historians, describes how when this king was coming back from Greece after his attempted invasion of Greece, and he was on his ship, the captain of the ship said to him the ship was in danger of sinking because it was too heavily loaded. And the story Herodotus tells is that the king repeated that the captain has said that the ship was in danger of sinking because it was too heavily loaded, looked at the people on the deck next to him, whereupon a couple of dozen of them immediately leapt off the deck of the ship into the sea and drowned. It's the kind of reputation this man had. Power over life and death at a word. Later, when the capital Susa finally was conquered by Alexander the Great, Plutarch, another ancient writer, tells us that when they took away all the wealth, all the money, all the gold, all the silver that was there in that capital city, it required 10,000 pairs of mules, so 20,000 mules, and 5,000 camels to take away all the money and all the gold and all the silver. It's a sort of Fort Knox, hugely powerful. Hugely wealthy. Surely he's in charge. But what's so funny, the book of Esther is telling us, is this man can't even get his wife to come to his own party?
1: We'll continue looking for who's in charge in just a moment as we listen to a message from early in 2021. But first, a reminder that our contact page is ready and waiting. Your feedback to us means so much. It's so encouraging, and it helps us refine how these studies are presented to make them as useful for you as possible. That contact page lives on our website, GodCenteredLife.org. We'd love to hear from you. Back into Esther now. Here's Josh.
0: We've seen a lot of symbols of power in recent days. We've been told about a transfer of power. Pictures of the White House and Air Force One and military bands. All hail the chief. There's been no transfer of power. This king is not in charge. No king is. No human king. No president is. Not one. It's ridiculous to think they are. They all put their pant legs on in the same way each morning. They're not in charge. Well, if it's not the king, maybe it's the queen. And that's the next option that Esther presents. Queen Vashti, the queen in Persian elite aristocratic circles, and especially one of the wives, this is no doubt the sort of head wife of the king of Persia, was actually a powerful woman. Herodotus also tells us in this attempted invasion of Greece that one of his queens actually led a naval campaign successfully against some of the other Greek ships. This is a powerful woman. It's a sort of, the queen reported to no one else, other than she was meant to report to the king, but no one else could tell her what to do. She's a sort of Amazon queen, if you like. And, as sometimes they say, you know, maybe the king was the head, but really the queen was the neck that turned the head. After all, she said no to the king. By the way, the request that the king made to her almost certainly has a salacious insinuation to it, that when he says to her, come to my party wearing your crown. What he's saying is, come to my party wearing your crown and not much else. And she says no. And I say, good for her. I've got two daughters. If someone made that kind of request of them, I would hope they were strong enough to say no too. Good for her. We've seen a lot of that in the last few years too. Women have stood up in

0: Hollywood and said no more. No more of this casting couch nonsense. No more. Good for them, I say. They stood up in business circles and said, no more, we will not be treated like this. Well done, I say. Even in corrupt religious circles, they stood up and said, no more. Good for them. I have two daughters. I'd hope they'd be strong enough to refuse this kind of request too. Well, maybe that's what's really in charge these days, that kind of movement. It's not the machismo king. Maybe it's the sort of feministic movement that really is in charge. But no, says Esther, not at all. Yes, she says no, but the result is she could never see the king again. So much for her power. Well, then we come to surely the most likely option of who's really in charge, and that's the bureaucrats. The wise men, verse 13. These wise men are the individuals that the Greeks, and therefore reflected in the New Testament, called magi. They were viewed as so wise, so learned, so insightful in the ancient world that they were viewed as almost being magical, magi. And we know from ancient records that the aristocrats were trained very early on and got ready and all sorts of complicated ways of getting them in shape physically and mentally. And then in their early years, they served in the military, in elite military forces, and then they went up through that, and then when they got to about 50, they retired from the military and then entered the bureaucracy, the administration, and gradually rose to the top of that. Well, surely they're in charge, the administrators. They're pulling the strings, right? The bureaucrats. The king's just a figurehead. He's a puppet. Behind that, there's all these administrators and all these powerful places in the empire, and they're pulling the strings. It's the deep state. Surely they're really in charge. But no, says Esther. Again, it's funny. The magi, the wise men, and they're so worried about what Queen Vashti has done that their advice to the king is to issue a global decree. I mean, talk about executive decrees. To issue a global decree that every woman must obey her husband. Methinks they protesteth too much. Can you imagine what it was like when they got home that evening? Dear, I heard that Queen Vashti stood up for herself. Well, yes, that's right, but we've issued an executive decree. Yeah, right! Imagine what the kitchen was like that evening. They don't even run their own household, let alone the empire. So who's really in charge? Later on, as we work through the book of Esther, another option will gradually be introduced, an option from which the Purim, so this book of Esther in the Old Testament Jewish religion sets up the Feast of Purim, and that comes from the word pur, which is P-U-R in English, which means lot, or is related to luck. And the book of Esther is saying it's not luck either, it's not fate either. But that will come later in the story. But if it's not the king, and it's not the queen, and it's not the bureaucrats, who is it? Who's in charge, really? And in a brilliant move of communication, we think communication is about saying things. That's not communication. That's just talking. Communication is saying things in such a way that the other person hears the word in their own head. That's communication. And in a brilliant move of communication, the book of Esther, shows us that there is a name that is not named, that is nameless in this book, in such a way that when we read it, we always hear that name in our own head. That at the name of every knee should bow, and every tongue under heaven and earth confess that is Lord. Nameless, but not powerless. It's funny. It's funny to think that anyone else could be in charge. And he rules from a cross. What could seem more ridiculous? And yet the book of Esther is saying, who's laughing now? For as Paul puts it, at the cross, he made a public spectacle over them, triumphing by the cross. Oh, he's in charge. And Esther, this book, is calling us to put aside our fears and anxieties and submit to him, to bow our knee before him. For he is in charge, even when he doesn't seem to be. And laugh at the idea that any of these human individuals or peoples really have any authority ultimately at all.
1: That's Josh Moody, and this is The God-Centered Life. I'm going to quote you here, Josh. Communication is saying things in such a way that the other person hears the word in their head. I thought this was an astounding explanation as to why the name of God doesn't appear in the book. And it reminded me of Lewis and Narnia. So you got Aslan, who was a lion, but clearly a representation of so much more.
2: Right, yeah. And that's the art of communication and the power of the Spirit that evokes the truth in our own mind. And here in the book of Esther, I'm convinced that's why the name of God here is absent. It's a powerful rhetorical technique. When we read the book of Esther, there's no other explanation other than God's power and him at work. And by the absence of the naming of the name, we're saying that name in our own mind over and over again as we read the story.
1: So we have these incredible circumstances, and through it all, we're tempted to look at this as just a story. But it sounds like you're saying that these extraordinary circumstances can actually match up step for step with some of our worst scenarios, too.
2: Yeah, you think today, I mean, you think of someone who perhaps works in a school where they're not allowed to pray.
1: Wow.
2: You think of someone who is not allowed to do evangelism. Proselytism is banned or canceled. We think of certain social media situations where a particular conversation is canceled, is ruled out. And you think, well, where's God? Is God being canceled? No, even when his name is banned, he's still in charge, he's still at work. And that sort of confidence in God and his power has sustained Christians down through the years and will sustain us today.
1: Fantastic. God is not limited by our circumstances. Thanks for this reminder, Josh. October 12th, kicking off at 2 p.m. That's the 2026 edition of the Word Conference. The focus is constructing a biblical church in an age of deconstruction. Josh will be joined by Jonathan Griffiths for an afternoon and evening of framing the ideal church using Scripture. You can find out more at godcenteredlife.org. We'd love to see you there. Next time we get together, we're talking about being culturally sharp.
0: As we live in a day that is decreasingly dominated by Christian ideals, all of us will be faced with moral conundrums. Innocent as a dove. I'm going to do the right thing. Yes, but
1: Penny. Esther in the Focus as we get together next time. 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
8: I came away from the Daily Center, folks, very thankful for the law, but more convinced than ever that this city, so awash with greed, desperately needs the gospel. Because the law won't change the greed that is in the human heart.
9: Welcome to Open the Bible Weekend with Pastor Colin Smith. And Colin, for those who live outside the Chicago area, the Daily Center that you mentioned there, that's a government building in downtown Chicago. And I'm hoping that you were there for jury duty.
10: That's exactly right. And glad to serve in that way. Another case of one company trying to get a lot of money out of another company. You know, the world never changes. And we are looking today at the book of Deuteronomy and the kindly laws that God put in there, because God's people are called to be a compassionate society. And so it's fascinating. Deuteronomy has these laws that actually place restraint on greed, and they give a break to the poorest people in the land. They speak powerfully to our culture today. And yet here's the problem, that laws can't change the human heart. Yeah. Only Jesus Christ can do that. And that's why we're going to see, actually, God gives these laws and even his own people ignore them, because actually they're going to be pretty costly to keep.
9: Well, we are in Deuteronomy 15, so if you can, grab a Bible and join us there as we continue the message, "Love your neighbor as yourself." Here is Pastor Colin.
8: I want us to see here what we learn about the stubbornness of God's people. Remember that these are the words of Moses, and that he is speaking here in Deuteronomy both as the lawgiver and also as a preacher. The two are mixed together. And if you look at chapter 15, for example, you will see that there are two specific laws. The first one in verse 1, where every 7 years you must cancel debt, and the second one in verse 11 at the end of the section we read, "Therefore I command you to be open-handed towards your brothers, towards the poor and the needy in your land." There are two commands. The second one is repeated in verse 8. But between these two commands, just two commands here, Moses is preaching. And he's preaching to the people about how it's not enough to have great laws that are given by God. You have to have a right heart. Otherwise, life is going to implode, even for the people of God. Notice that Moses warns them about four dangers. Verse 7, the first is a hard heart. "If there is a poor man among your brothers, do not be hard-hearted." Then verse 7, a closed hand.

hand. Do not be hard-hearted or tight-fisted. Rather, be open-handed and freely lend your brother whatever he needs. Verse 9, there's the hard heart, there's the closed hand, there's the wicked thought, verse 9. Be careful that you do not harbor this wicked thought. Don't you love this? Here's the potential lender, and he's harboring this wicked thought. The seventh year, the year of canceling debts, is near, so that you do not show ill will towards your needy brother and give him nothing, you see? Here's the potential lender. He's got the capacity to help his brother, and he's thinking, hey, it's year six. Am I sure I'm going to get this back? And he's no longer operating on the manner of kindness, which is what these laws are all about. And God says, be very careful you don't have this wicked thought. Well, did that thought occur to you? It occurred to me. And if you say it wouldn't occur to you, I don't believe you. You'd think it. What you'd do and what I'd do, well, maybe that's another question. Fourthly, a grudging spirit, verse 10. Give generously to him and do so without a grudging heart. And indeed, that comes over into the New Testament in a phrase that we know well. The New Testament version of that is God loves a cheerful giver. Now, you see what Moses is doing here. Moses is saying, now look, there are these wonderful laws that I received directly from the finger of God. Moses went up Mount Sinai. God's immediate presence came down, and Moses received the most perfect laws that could ever be given, have ever been given in human society. But law has its limit. Every law has a loophole. There is no law to which some person with an ingenious mind and a hard heart can't find a way around it. And Moses is saying, I'm giving you the very law of God, but it will not be of much use to you if you have a hard heart and you have a closed hand and you have a wicked thought and you have a grudging spirit. Here's the law of God himself, and Moses is saying, if you have a hard heart, you could sin against God even while you're keeping it. See, this is why in the New Testament we have this very clear teaching. It speaks about what the law cannot do because it is weakened by the sinful nature. The law can't change the heart. Good laws only work well when there is a heart that reflects the spirit that is behind them. And that is what Moses is saying. Number four, the glory of God's Son. We've seen the bounty of God's provision, the kindness of his law, the stubbornness of the human heart. Can't look at this scripture without seeing the glory of God's Son. See, as you get your mind around these laws, here's the obvious question. Would you have liked to live under these laws? Now, you have to think about that, you see, because if you're a borrower, it's great if you're in grinding poverty, you get this relief. But what if you're a lender? These laws were great for debtors who were unable to repay, but very, very tough on those who had provided a loan in the first place. See, God gave these wonderful laws as a break on acquisition and as a relief in relation to those who had least. But how often do you think these laws were actually kept? One thing to write them in a book, another thing to put them into practice. D.A. Carson says, the extent to which these statutes were ever enacted is disputed, but there is very little evidence that they became widely observed in public law in the Promised Land. Are you surprised? Why would they not be enacted in public law in the Promised Land? Answer, very simple. The people who had the power to proclaim the year of release never had the will to do so. Would have been too costly. So the history

0: history of Israel, despite the abundant provision of God and despite the kindliness of God's law for the relief of poverty, because of human sinfulness, the history of Israel, like the history of the rest of the world, has been one of continuing frustration for the poor. Now, that is why it is so striking, and it must have hit folks absolutely between the eyes when the Lord Jesus Christ begins his public ministry. And in Luke chapter 4 and verse 18 and 19, he says these words. First public utterances of the Lord Jesus. He says, "The Spirit of the Lord has anointed me to preach good news to the poor." Then he says this, "To release the oppressed." That word release is directly back to Deuteronomy chapter 15. I'm bringing the release, the canceling, the freeing, the unshackling that is spoken of in Deuteronomy chapter 15 and verse 1, and to proclaim the year of the Lord's favor, which of course was the Jubilee year. The Lord Jesus says, "This is what I've come to do." God is saying, "I am going to do for you what you have not done for each other. I've come to release you from an eternally crippling debt towards God." And of course, there was only one way in which that could happen. If someone owes you $1,000 and you release the debt, guess what you're down by? $1,000, right? You incur the loss in yourself. And so when Jesus goes to the cross, what is he doing? He is bearing our debt before God in himself. He bears our sins in his body on the tree. He assumes the loss. And in that way, he cancels our debt. And now he offers this release to all who will come to him in faith and in repentance. He offers it to you today. The release of your eternal debt before God, a full pardon paid for by his shed blood on the cross. God is saying, "I am doing for you what you have not done for each other." Jesus says, "I have come to proclaim the release." This is good news. This is eternal good news. The time, verse 2, the Lord's time for canceling debts has been proclaimed.
1: 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Again, here is Pastor Colin.
0: Look at the words in verse 11 for just a moment. I'm sure they'll seem familiar to you. "There will always be poor people in the land." The striking contrast to verse 4, isn't it, where God says there should be no poor in the land, no reason for it because of the abundance of provision, but because of human greed. Here's what will be, not what should be, but what will be: there will always be poor people in the land. Now, if you recognize these words, you will probably recognize them because Jesus quoted them when Mary poured an expensive jar of perfume over the Lord before his crucifixion. And you remember that Judas criticized. And Judas said, "Why wasn't this perfume sold, and why wasn't the money used to give to the poor?" And you remember that Jesus defended Mary's action, and he said, John 12:28, "You will always have the poor among you," quoting from Deuteronomy 15, "but you will not always have me." Now, I mention this because some people have abused these words of Jesus. They say, "Well, Jesus said the poor you'll have with you always." And they say it with a shrug. "Well, the poor you'll have with you always, so, you know, what can we do about it? It's just a fact of life," as if it were part of being Christian to sort of walk away from it. That is why it is so important for us to read this verse.

0: verse today in full. Because the context in Deuteronomy and chapter 15 is the only way in which we can understand the words that our Lord Jesus Christ quoted and what he meant by them. Look at the verse in full. There will always be poor people in the land. Therefore, I command you to be open-handed towards your brothers and towards the poor and the needy in your land. So anytime these words of our Lord Jesus are quoted, the poor you will have with you always, remember where they come from. It is not, hey, they'll always be poor, so we can't do anything. It is, there will always be people in need. So God says, I command you to be generous. That's the lesson. And this culture of kindness is a distinctive calling of the church of our Lord Jesus Christ today. Folks, Jesus Christ has released us from a debt to God that we had no means we could possibly repay. And his Spirit, the Spirit of this Jesus, lives within his people. So acts of kindness that help people in great need has been, from Acts and chapter 2 onwards, a distinctive of the church of Jesus Christ. And kindness is to be shown to all. But I want you to notice in both Old Testament and New Testament that God calls us to acts of kindness, especially among his own people. Notice how often the word brother is used here in chapter 15, verse 2. Cancel the loan to your fellow Israelite. Verse 2, you shall not require payment from your fellow Israelite or brother. Verse 4, there are to be no poor among you. Verse 7, if there is a poor man among your brothers. Verse 9, do not show ill will towards your needy brother. Verse 11, I command you to be open-handed towards your brother. It makes you think of that question back in Genesis, remember? Am I my brother's keeper? You know the answer to that? No, you're your brother's brother, right? You are your brother's brother, and he's your brother. So the Lord is saying here in Deuteronomy, remember that there is a special bond in the family of God. Your brother is your brother. He says that in the New Testament as well. Yes, it is. While kindness is to be shown to all people, a special priority is to be given to the family of God. Galatians chapter 6 and verse 10. Therefore, as we have opportunity, let us do good to all people. There's the all people. But notice what comes next. Especially, so here's a priority, to those who belong to the family of believers. Now, folks, one way in which we do this in our church here is through the Benevolent Fund, which you give to after we have communion on the first weekend of every month. We use that, and it's being greatly used, especially in these times, much more than 5 or 10 years ago. And it is used to help people both within the fellowship, and it is also used to help large numbers of people who come here every week and receive help through the kindness and ministry of our lay people who do a marvelous, marvelous job of serving in these ways. But folks, I want you to understand this very clearly. That is only a very small part of it. The larger part by far, is in the quiet acts of kindness that take place every week, between one believer and another, one family and another, to the praise and the glory of God. I tell you, things happen in the body of Christ that don't happen anywhere else. And it is wonderful to see the body of Christ in action. And I hope just as we think about the ways in which we have been blessed by others, what that's going to do in our hearts, as it's done in my heart again thinking about it this week, is that it will encourage us to reflect kindness into the lives of others. Freely you have received. Now Jesus says, freely give. I don't often tell personal stories, but in these last moments, let me just tell you one thing that was huge that happened to Karen and to myself. Whenever I think about it, it still moves my heart with thanksgiving. It had never happened before. It has never happened again, nor do I expect it to. Coming to this country was a big stretch for us, and many of you who have come this way know exactly what I mean. Moving to another country, you begin life again. And we worked out what we felt that we were looking for in a home and what kind of mortgage we could afford, and it didn't add up. And then I was told in a phone call that someone in the church had offered to give us an interest-free loan of $50,000 to help us buy a home when we came to America. I had never met this person. Nothing like that had ever happened in my life before or since. I asked how long the loan would be for. The answer, repay it when you can. No paperwork, no schedule. It was amazing. We received the loan gratefully and took out a mortgage, put in our savings, and bought the house that is still our home today. So now we had two loans. One from a mortgage company bearing interest, one interest-free with no repayment date. When someone shows you kindness, it will always test your heart. Always. I said to Karen, we have been shown an extraordinary kindness. And after our giving to the Lord, our first priority must be to repay the kindness that has been shown to us. By the way, your first priority is always your giving to the Lord. If you're steaming into your mortgage and so proud about it, but you're doing it at the expense of giving to the Lord, and you're saying, oh, one day in the future I'll be generous, that day will not come. It'll always be another thing. Generosity is the habit of a heart developed over a lifetime. So we established our giving, started paying what we needed to on the mortgage, pulled in our belts, and made a plan to repay the extraordinary kindness in as short a period as we possibly could. And in God's goodness, we managed to do that in 5 years. The joy of inviting the couple who had shown us such kindness to our home, to thank them and to repay the money. A week later, unlocking the Bible, received a gift from the same person for $50,000. It was an early gift that established a new ministry. And I was in awe. That experience has had a lasting effect on our lives. Freely, freely you have received. Freely, freely give.
1: 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And as you give a gift to Open the Bible this month, we want to say thank you by sending you a copy of a book written by Brad Weatherall called Save to Sin No More. And Colin, who is Brad Weatherall and why should we read this book?
2: Well, you know, I've often said that we should choose books not by the title, but by the author. And the reason for that, of course, is that when you read a book, you're actually reading a person. You're reading what has come out of that person. So who has written a book is really very, very important. And I'm just so glad to have the opportunity to introduce Brad Wetherill. His name may not be widely known. He is my successor as the senior pastor of the Orchard Evangelical Free Church. I've served that church for 30 years. I've worked with Brad for more than 15. I stepped down from being the senior pastor just over a year ago to focus full-time on the ministry of Open the Bible. And so Brad is someone that I feel very, very close to and very, very confident in. He has a deep, authentic walk with the Lord. That's always the first thing you want to know about someone who you're going to read. He has a wonderful gift of preaching and a wonderful gift of writing. This is his first book, and he's chosen to write on a subject that he studied very deeply, and it's this wonderful truth of union with Christ. I think this, Steve, may be the most important and least understood doctrine in all of the Bible. People often kind of look a bit quizzical. Union with Christ, what's that? Well, folks are going to love this compelling and clear introduction to what I think is one of the most encouraging truths in all of the Christian life.
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11: This war is still going on. I don't know when it's going to end, but I can tell you that in order to finish this war, we stick to the three main goals of it. First of all, is bringing back all the hostages back home, as I mentioned. The second is eliminate Hamas and dismantle it as a terror organization in the Gaza Strip, which means that they must not have any military capability or governing capability, that they might be a threat in the future for the people of Israel. And the third goal is to be able to bring people in Israel back to their houses. So that means no more threat from the Gaza Strip. People should no longer be afraid of someone else taking their kids and babies from their beds in the middle of the night, or slaughter their parents or grandkids, or kidnap them to Gaza, or even shooting rockets at their houses.
12: Well, and that would also apply to the north as well. I know the fellowship has helped a lot of the people that have been displaced and attacked in northern Israel, that, you know, a lot of the attention is on the south, but you all are affected on all sides.
11: Absolutely. Also in the north, many evacuated their houses because Hezbollah decided to start a war of its own on October 8th, the day after October 7th. And yes, we are now dealing as well up in the north.
10: Did you know that the fellowship is now on the Bible app? 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
13: Now, Gavin, Mommy needs you to be a good boy in the store. 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
14: No!
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God is still on the throne, and prayer changes things. This week, we head to the Middle East to explore the mystery of the Third Temple with Mark Linstead. Clayton Van Hus and Larry Stamm will take us in the land of Israel, and Josh Davis will have the latest headlines from the end times. Don't miss one of the year's most exciting Bible prophecy events. 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

Springfield, Minnesota. Hear powerful Bible-centered teaching from Josh Davis, Mark Lindstedt, Micah Van Hus, Larry Stamm, Mac Dominic, and Clayton Van Hus as they tackle end times prophecy, Israel.

was. And I recommend that you go to Israel. You go see what sometimes is referred to as the fifth gospel. You'll see so many things that you read about every day in your Bible firsthand, and it is life-changing. So I recommend you take that trip. Lost and Found, the mystery of the third temple. And for many, many years, people have many assumptions about the third temple, where it will be built, when it will be built, and going forward from there, you know, I think there might even be a fourth temple. Because I don't think the Lord will use a temple that's desecrated by the Antichrist during the millennial kingdom. But I want to know, what do you think? Maybe I've solved this. So as I prepare this and send this information out, I hope that you'll take it with an open mind and maybe come to a new understanding. You know, for generations, Bible scholars and historical scholars and prophecy preachers have all talked about that the temple of the Temple Mount must change the way it is right now in order for the third temple to be built. In fact, many people would say something like this has to happen to the temple that's there, to the Dome of the Rock that's there. And wow, wouldn't that be an amazing thing to see? What type of religious or holy war would come from that? But you see, in my research, I'm wondering if that does not have to happen for the Jewish people to build a third temple on the Temple Mount. Is there a way in which this doesn't have to happen? In a way in which at peace they can come together and worship there? And I hope to show you that today. Where do we start? Where do we start? Location, location, location. I don't know how many of you have heard that before in your lives, but we need to first locate exactly where the Temple Mount is, where it belongs. You know, there are some people who say that the city of David is a location. There's some people who say Nablus is a location. There's some people who say that it was never on the known Temple Mount today. And as we start to look at the history, as we start to look at archaeology, we know several things for fact. When we think about the city of David as being the location of the temple, I can't think of maybe one other more hilarious thing to say. Because the city of David, you see, is not big enough for the temple complex to be on. The city of David is not at the high place of the mount. Where does the temple go? It goes at the high place of the mount. Not only that, where does a threshing floor belong? At the high place of a mount. Because that's where you get the wind to separate the grain from the chaff. And we'll talk more about a threshing floor here soon. There are some people who say that the temple was actually built at Mount Gerizim near Nablus or Shechem. That's ridiculous. That's not even possible. You look at the Mount Gerizim, it's not big enough for the temple complex. Not only that, there's no mikvaot. Or mikvah, singular, mikvaot, plural. There's no mikvahs. What do you need to go to the temple? You need to be cleansed. How do you cleanse? A mikvah, or mikvaot. You know where there's a lot of mikvahs, or mikvaot? The Temple Mount in Jerusalem. And you look at this and you think, man, who spreads these lies? Well, it was a man named Yasser Arafat, for one. I believe it was in the late 1990s, early 2000s, he was at Camp David with Bill Clinton. And he said, you know, the Temple Mount doesn't belong in Jerusalem. It's actually in Nablus. This is what he told Bill Clinton. Think about that. Would you get your facts from a man who says things like this? Peace for us means the destruction of Israel. We are preparing for an all-out war and which will last for generations. We plan to eliminate the state of Israel and establish a purely Palestinian state. We will make life unbearable for Jews by psychological warfare and population explosion. We Palestinians will take over everything, including all of Jerusalem. Wow. Would you get your facts from somebody who says that, who believes that? What about this final quote here? He says, "We will not bend or fail until the blood of every last Jew, from the youngest child to the oldest elder, is spilt to redeem our land." Man, why would you ever take anything a man like that has to say as fact? In fact, the

Most interesting thing of this, it is his own religion says otherwise. You see, in 1925, there was a book released. There's a book printed by the Supreme Muslim Council, Jerusalem, 1925. It is called Al-Haram al-Sharif, and it means the Temple Mount, a guide to the Temple Mount. And if he would have just turned into a few pages in, I believe it's on page 4, beginning here in line 21, it says its identity, meaning the Temple Mount, its identity as the site of Solomon's Temple is beyond dispute. Beyond dispute. Why didn't he consult his own religious leaders? It goes on to say, this too is the spot, according to universal belief, on which David built there an altar unto the Lord and offered burnt offerings and peace offerings. You see, the Bible says it's on Mount Moriah. We know where Mount Moriah is. And in the book, I go into a lot more detail about this. I go into a little bit more about when it came to be, when it was purchased, and who purchased it, and how it came. But it's interesting to see that the Muslim Council, the Supreme Muslim Council, has come to it and said, it's beyond dispute the location of Solomon's Temple. Why are they fighting so hard against it? The Bible says in Joel chapter 3, verse 17, as far as we consider the ownership of the mountain, it says, so shall ye know that I am the Lord your God dwelling in Zion, my holy mountain. Then shall Jerusalem be holy, and there shall be no strangers pass through her anymore. It's God's holy mountain. He says, it's my holy mountain. What, when we look at the Dome of the Rock, what do we think about? How do we know, how do people come to the idea that this is the place of the Holy of Holies? And that this must go before you can build a Jewish temple? Well, let's analyze it with what we know. We know it's a threshing floor. We know it's in alignment with the East Gate. We know it's a place on the Temple Mount of Jerusalem. Is it on the Temple Mount of Jerusalem? You bet. Well, I won't deny that one bit. There's not many who've been allowed inside the Dome of the Rock. We have to rely on pictures that were taken before they shut it down. If you're not Muslim, you're definitely not allowed in. If you're Muslim, you better have a good reason for going in. One of these days, I hope to find a way in and take my own pictures. But let's look at the floor here of the Dome of the Rock. Does that look like a threshing floor? Think about a threshing floor. It's got to be flat. It's got to be elevated. It's got to be a place where oxen can tread these wonderful sledges, that's boards filled with stones, to knock the grain away from the chaff and away from the stalk. So then that a thresher can come with his threshing floor and throw the mixture up in the air and let the wind blow away the bad, the chaff, and let the good fall back to the floor where it can be collected. Does that look like a threshing floor to you? I think there would be a lot of hard times for oxen to be walking on this thing and for people to be working on this thing, and it's not flat. It doesn't show the telltale markings or the signs of a first century threshing floor. You see, I don't think this works as a threshing floor. I don't think this is the location of the Holy of Holies. I don't think this is where the altar of David sat. Now, some people will tell you that have more degrees than a thermometer, that think I'm not smart for the way I study. Some will tell you, well, it looks that way because people like in the Crusader times and whatnot took chunks of that floor with them back to their churches as relics. Interesting. They say, well, there's a carved out spot that's the exact size of the Ark of the Covenant where they carved it out for the Ark of the Covenant to rest. I don't recall reading anywhere in the Bible or anywhere in the Mishnah that they had to carve a place for the Ark of the Covenant to rest. No, it's set on a flat floor. It's set on a threshing floor, the threshing floor of Ornan. But it's funny, they'll use the idea that there's some carving in another location to say it's wrong. So think about this. This is not a threshing floor. As we look at an overhead view, here we have Al-Aqsa Mosque. Here we have the Kidron Valley. Here we have the East Gate and the Dome of the Rock facing to the east.

What do we know? It's got to be on a threshing floor. And it's got to be in alignment with the east gate, according to the Mishnah. According to the Bible, where it says it took me to the gate of the gate east of the mount. Does that line up with the east gate? No. It's not possible for the Dome of the Rock to be the location of the Holy of Holies. You see, I don't think the Dome of the Rock has to go anywhere. And I'm going to give you another location I think that belongs where the Holy of Holies is. If I were to ask you if you know anything of the Dome of the Spirits, what would you say? Is this little unassuming cupola, they call it, little dome figure outfit here, north of the Dome of the Rock? Interestingly enough, in Islam, it's also known as the Dome of the Tablets. What was in the Ark of the Covenant? Aaron's budding rod, bowl of manna, and the tablets of the Ten Commandments. Could there be something carrying over from the old name, the Dome of the Tablets, from what this place used to be? You see, while we're on the Temple Mount touring, and if you come with me, I guarantee we will take you to the Temple Mount if at all possible. We go every single time. And as you're walking around with your group and you're talking and you're visiting and you're sharing things, if you're at the Dome of the Rock, no problem. East Gate, no problem. Anywhere in the courtyard floor, as long as you're not openly praying or carrying a Bible, which we all have them on our phones now, how can they stop us? You're fine. But as soon as we come to this little structure here, this little cupola, and we begin talking about it, the religious police of Jordan say, hey, move on. Get to moving. This isn't a place for you to stop. Maybe they know something that they don't want to talk about. Or maybe it's like the trial or the example of you put a monkey in a cage and you put a banana in the middle of the cage, and every time he goes to get the banana, you shock him. And he knows why he doesn't go to get the banana. But as you introduce more monkeys into this cage, he stops them from going for the banana. Now, the ones that have learned the trait from him don't know why. They haven't been shocked. They just know that you don't touch the banana. Maybe that's what's going on here. Maybe they don't even know themselves what it is, but it's been passed down from tradition to not let people congregate here because it's something of importance. So let's examine this when we think about a threshing floor. Wow. This is one of the most prime examples of what a first century threshing floor looks like after it's been run with sledges and winnowing forks and people treading on it constantly, taking grain away from the chaff. It is a beautiful example of a threshing floor. Now, there's a 90-degree notch cut in it. And people will tell you, well, that 90-degree notch means it's a paving stone, and so it's not really part of that, and they wouldn't have cut that out like that. But then they go into the Dome of the Rock and say, well, it doesn't look like a threshing floor anymore because they carved it out. I don't even care. Whatever. I don't believe that for a minute. This looks like a first-century threshing floor. How about its alignment with the gate? Do we need to have these lines intersect, don't we? Well, here I am again with this map. Here's Al-Aqsa Mosque. Here's the Dome of the Rock, the Kidron Valley, the East Gate, and now here in yellow, the Dome of the Spirits. If I draw a line, what happens? What is in perfect alignment with the East Gate? The Dome of the Spirits. You see, the Jewish temple can be built right here. I think this is the right location for the Jewish temple. Can they both exist at the same time? If you had a tabernacle here, and you had your Holy of Holies, your holy place, and the inner courtyard where the sacrifices happened, could it fit here? You bet it could. You bet it could. You see, I think the Dome of the Spirits, or the Dome of the Tablets, is a place where the Holy of Holies belongs. Could it be that God has preserved, through his own providence, throughout time, a place for the temple to be built? I say yes. I say yes without a doubt. God has done this. And so what does this mean? As we look at this, as we try to understand what's going on, as a believer who's looking at eschatology, what does this mean for us? What are we supposed to do with this information? Well, we know we're talking about the right place, the Temple Mount, in Jerusalem.

0: on Mount Moriah. And if we read on in Ezekiel chapter 43, there's a few things that I think can help us point to this and exactly what I think is going to be in the tribulation. Ezekiel chapter 43, beginning of verse 7. And he said unto me, Son of man, the place of my throne and the place of the soles of my feet, where I will dwell in the midst of the children of Israel forever, and my holy name, there shall be a house of Israel no more defile. Neither they, nor their kings, nor their whoredoms, nor by the carcasses of their kings in their high places, in their setting of their threshold by my threshold, and their post by my posts, and the wall between them. You see, it's describing the Temple Mount. It says they're going to put their thresholds against my thresholds. They're going to put their posts against my posts. They're going to have carcasses of their dead kings, or carcasses of famous people, people they admire. Do you know that if you Google who is buried on the Temple Mount, you get a big fat zero? No one's buried on the Temple Mount. It's ridiculous to even say this. Interesting. Do you know that if you Google this man here, Abd al-Qadir al-Husseini, and you find out where he's buried? He's buried at the Al-Aqsa Mosque complex on the Temple Mount.
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2: 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I want to share with you some testimonials that we have received, some thank you notes, some encouraging letters and words written by inmates who have been added to our Onesimus Prison Outreach Ministry in recent months. As I've told you before, the calendar is the new front door of this prison ministry. When inmates see the calendar, they get the contact information included in every single calendar. They write to us requesting their own copy, and that begins a relationship with a new inmate. And they start receiving our monthly Prophetic Observer newsletter, plus other resources that we have available to send. But we can't send a single letter to any inmate in America without your prayers and your partnership with us in ministry. You see, friends, the reason I'm sharing these thank you notes with you today is to help you understand what a key role you play in this chain of ministry. We are joined arm in arm, you and us together at SWRC, to reach out into this world. And we've done that through many vital outreaches, including this prison outreach, our prayer ministry, the Pakistan Christian School that we continue to support in prayer and as much as we possibly can. But I want to read you one thank you note that came from an inmate in Georgia. It was very touching and uplifting just to think of the simple calendar that we send and how that is ministering to people every single day. This inmate in Georgia writes to us saying, "Thank you for sending the Beyond the Veil 12-month calendar. The artwork is spectacular. We can stand in awe of our Creator, the Almighty God, the one who created the universe and all that's within. Come, Lord Jesus, come. May God bless you and keep you in Christ." And the inmate signs their name to that particular letter. Now, here's another interesting testimony that we received from an inmate in Texas. And by the way, we've got many, many inmates in Texas that are on our mailing list. This particular inmate writes and says that he happened to find a 2024 calendar that somebody discarded. That's how I found out about your ministry. Now think about that. This calendar's just been laying somewhere for the last couple of years. A 2024 calendar just laying around, almost discarded, done away with. This inmate found it and wrote to us and said, "Can you add me to your mailing list?" He talks about that I've fallen out of touch with Bible studies. I've lost my way. I need a roadmap to get me back on track. Can you help me out? I need all the help that I can get. Well, you know, we jumped at that opportunity. We were able, again, thanks to your faithful prayers and partnership with us in ministry, we were able to send this particular inmate a couple of good books. One that explains our walk with Jesus that I happened to have the opportunity to write, called The Beautiful Journey, and another one that's just a very encouraging book. We were able to send that to this particular inmate and add him to our mailing list so that he's going to start receiving our Prophetic Observer newsletter and other content from our ministry. And you can do so by giving on our website, swrc.com. 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Or if you'd like to give through the mail, you can write to SWRC, Post Office Box 835, Bluff City, Tennessee, 37618. 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
1: 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Mark Lindstedt will continue sharing his thoughts on the Third Temple. And then a little later, Pastor Larry will answer an intriguing question about AI. 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
3: I like to do a little bit of opposition research. That's kind of my fun thing to get into, to dabble in, to see what I can come up with and understand. And in fact, I do so much of it that I have a stamp that I use on books. So I'm a book person. I'm a book idiot. I love books. I buy them. Sometimes I read them.

My stack of unread keeps getting larger than the stack of read, but that's okay. But when I do opposition research, I have a stamp I put in the book. It says heretical garbage for research purposes only. So if I'm ever gone and you want to get in my library, check for that stamp to see if it's something I thought was good or something I thought was bad. But I thought it was important for us to start to look into a little bit of what the end times signs, or things that we call signs of the end times, what they look like through the Jewish, the Muslim, and then the Christian perspective, just so we can understand a little bit about those around us, those other religions, those other forms of faith. And, you know, one of the biggest stories, I think, over the last 3 years has been the red heifers. So I wanted to start with the red heifers and the sacrifice of the red heifer, as we read in Numbers 19. And it's really about a cleansing. It's about ashes of this heifer that was pure, unyoked, unblemished, red, sacrificed to purify the temple, to purify the temple mount, to purify the priesthood. So many things, and it pictures Christ as well. And so I thought, okay, maybe not everybody, probably most in here have heard of the red heifers. But everybody on earth, I think, really knows a little bit of the story already. Because there's a man named Vindel Jones. And believe it or not, they have movies about this guy. It's really interesting. He looks like this in the movies. Indiana Jones. And I'm not joking. The movie, the Hollywood came down and were following him. But they didn't think that people would understand that he was looking for the ashes of the red heifer. So then they've said, okay, Ark of the Covenant. Everyone knows what that is. We'll have him search for that. But he's really been, well, during his life, he was looking for the ashes of the red heifer in Qumran. And since 70 AD, there has not been a sacrifice for Israel, for the Jewish people. And they believe they need the ashes of the red heifer to cleanse the temple mount, to cleanse the temple, to cleanse the priesthood, to begin sacrificing again. And so he was in a hard, hard, hard time looking for this. In fact, Dr. Lindstedt actually dug with him several times in the cave at Qumran, in several caves at Qumran. And if you want to hear some really interesting stories, ask him about doing that. But you know, the red heifers are not new to our family. It's not something new. In fact, Dr. Lindstedt, even back in the late 90s, early 2000s, went to a kibbutz and visited a red heifer then. And I can't remember, I think the name was Bluebell, but he visited this heifer. We've been tracking them as many people who are into prophecy, who are into looking for the end times. And it's really interesting because it doesn't just stop with his like for them, because now, if you go to Israel with us, I will take you into this pen, and now I think there's a glass front you can go into, where the current red heifers are. In fact, in this video, I didn't take the entire video, the length of it here, but one of our friends from Iowa, a farmer, was allowed to feed the heifers. And I was terrified as he took the pitchfork and shoveled hay over the top. I'm like, oh, please don't touch one of them. But it was such an interesting thing. So our family has a long history of tracking these heifers, of getting to know the ins and outs of them. These are owned by a man named Byron Stinson, and they were flown into Israel from Texas, I think it was September 20th, 2022. The man who owns them, his name is Byron Stinson. Very, very interesting man. If you ever get a chance to watch or read anything that he's done, he's very interesting. He arranged for them to arrive in Israel. There's five of them. Sometimes people wonder why five. He had, I think, 23 or 28 that were perfectly ready to go. Why five? There is a embargo on livestock between America and Israel. There isn't on pets. And you can have five pets. So he has five pet heifers. Actually, he has four pet heifers. Three are still qualified. One was already cremated as a trial run.
I'll let you decide if that was a trial run or if that was the mask of getting the ashes ready to go. But it was such an interesting thing to see. And the typology is interesting because most of the Jewish festivals, most of the Jewish traditions are foreshadowings of Christ. So the heifer really does picture Christ. The qualifications of purity, of sacrifice, and bringing salvation is really an interesting study if you ever go into that. But is the red heifer a sign for the end times? I say yes. Well, it doesn't. Matthew 24 doesn't say the red heifers will come. No, but Daniel 9, verse 27 says the Antichrist is going to stop the Jewish people from sacrificing. So if something stops, what does it have to do? It's got to start. You can't start sacrificing if you don't have what? The ashes of the red heifer to cleanse the temple, the tabernacle, the priesthood, anything in connection with the temple. So I think it is a sign for the end times. I think it most definitely is. If we begin to look at this through the eyes of the Orthodox or Hasidic or Jewish people, what do they think about the heifers? What do they think? Where does it matter to them in the scope of prophecy and the end times? Well, it's really interesting. They believe from Moses or Moshe to the second temple, there were 9 red heifers sacrificed. The 9th one was just before 70 AD. Those are the ashes they can't find. They were swept away into Qumran during the siege. But they also believe something really interesting. They believe that the 10th red heifer is a sign of the Messiah coming. That the Messiah may even be responsible for the sacrifice. I agree too. If you think it's 9, I'll agree with you it's 9. And I think number 10 could bring the Messiah the second time. Not the first time. They think it's the first coming of the Messiah, not the second. And it's really interesting as you go throughout their understanding where they think that goes, and we'll get into that a little further on. Now, some of the Jewish people think that this is Christians trying to bring about the Antichrist. That there are so many differences between the belief systems there that it's hard to even navigate it many times. The Jews are split on their beliefs by who they follow as a rabbi. And those rabbis are split all over the place. Some of them do not want what they call goyim. That's their name for us. And I want you to be aware that's not a polite name. Some of them do not want the goyim help. They think that heifer can't possibly be worth it because it came out of them. It needs to come from us. We need to do the research. We need to do the breeding, all of that. Some are happy for the help because they want the third temple built as soon as possible. I want the temple to be built because that means I'm probably going to get raptured. I'm ready. They're also split on whether they think they need some of the ashes of the 9th heifer to blend with the 10th heifer for them to be legitimate ashes. Some of the younger rabbis say, we got a perfect heifer, that's fine, we'll use it. We don't need the other one, we can just do it ourselves. No problem, we can move forward. So there's a large split between them in their own belief system. Now, many modern day Jewish people are Jewish in name only, I would say. Almost like America, Christian in name only. Sometimes they'll go to Christmas mass or meeting, maybe Easter occasionally, but for the most part, very secular. And that's an interesting term, secular, because in Jewish run nations, in Jewish words, the word secular is very offensive, actually. It doesn't mean that I don't follow your system. It actually means unholy. So if you call a Jewish person, oh, you're secular, and they're going to get mad at you for saying that because you're going to call them unholy.
But I would say they're non-believing or they're very lackluster in their faith. And it's really an interesting thing to talk about them as we look at these things, because they are asking for this. Yeah, we want the red heifers. Yeah, so do I. Why? Well, Jesus is coming for the second time. No, he's coming for the first time. It's an interesting discussion between the Jewish people and the Christian. They think they're going to need it, of course, to cleanse the Temple Mount, to prepare the instruments, to prepare the priesthood to return to sacrifice. So for them, the ashes of the red heifer means they can build the temple. And I agree with them. I think they could build it anyway, because it doesn't matter. I don't think the Shekinah glory is going to occupy that temple, just so you know. I don't think that the glory of the Lord will come to that temple, because the glory of the Lord left the temple when Christ left the Temple Mount. And it's not coming back till he places his foot. Remember, rapture, second coming, two different things. Rapture, he's not going to physically touch the earth. He's going to come in the clouds. Second coming, he's going to put his foot physically on the Mount of Olives. He's going to split the east gate in two, and he's going to enter the Temple Mount. That's when the glory will return to the Temple Mount. So that's what I think. That's what I believe. That's the Jewish understanding, is that he's coming for the first time. And where their end times go, we'll talk about that a little later. It's very interesting. But I just want you to know, I'm not looking for a temple. I really could care less if I see this temple be built. I just know that if a temple is going to be built, that means they're going to return to sacrifice. If they're going to return to sacrifice, that means we're close to the tribulation, because in the tribulation, he stops the sacrifice. That's a sign to me for the end times. So I'm really looking for the rapture. That's what I'm looking for. Now, what is the Islamic or Muslim belief? This gets a little more interesting. The Quran, I believe, borrows a lot from the Bible. And they say that the red heifer story is confused, that the Jewish people don't know what they're talking about. They actually, in the Quran, they ruin this idea of the red heifer, because they blend it with the golden calf during the exile in Exodus. And let's just say, scholars of the Quran will use that term loosely, scholarship. They say that the reason why the Jewish people have it wrong is because they copied from the Quran and the Hadith, which is the explanation of the Quran, to make their text. If you know anything about ancient manuscripts, you know that's complete poppycock. Technical term there, poppycock. Complete ridiculousness. Just so you know, the Mishnah, which describes even greater detail of the red heifer, was compiled around 200 to 300 AD. They took all the oral text, they put it together, they called it the Mishnah. You know when the Quran was written? Somewhere between 600 and 700 AD. Really hard to copy something that hasn't been written yet. So, like I say, I use the term Quranic scholar very loosely. you do know Muhammad couldn't read or write, right? How did he confirm anything that was written down? Oh, wait, it was written down after he died, too. And Islam is found in the Bible in Galatians chapter 1, verse 8. If you want to look that up, you'll enjoy that one, I believe. But what do they think? And really, we need to consider the source of where this information comes from. Because if you look at the Quran and you start to dissect what it says, you look at what it says about the creation of Adam. You know, there's, I believe, five different accounts of how Adam was created in the Quran. One says that he was made of congealed blood. One says he was made from clay. Another says he was made from dust. And one says that he was made from nothing. Which is it? So you need to consider the source, because there's so many things that they get wrong. You look at Mary, the mother of Jesus, according to the Quran, is the sister of Aaron and Moses. Methuselah, move over. You're not the oldest person in the Bible anymore.
That's something to consider, the source here. It's such an interesting thing. The sun sets in a muddy puddle, according to the Quran.

0: Have we been off the earth to see where the sun goes? Well, the earth is flat according to the Quran too. So I just want to make sure we understand this, that the stars, the falling stars are actually, let's see, they call it hurled stars at demons. Allah is throwing stars at demons. That's what a falling star is. There's so many things that are just so inaccurate. But when they look at the heifer, what they say is the heifer sacrifice, they say, well, Jewish people couldn't read Arabic very well. So they got the color wrong. It really isn't red. But they say it could be yellow or it could be black. Well, you wrote it. What color is it? They don't even know themselves. But it could be yellow or it could be black. And it's really a story about a man who was murdered. A Jewish man was murdered. And nobody knew who did it. So they say that the red heifer sacrifice or the heifer sacrifice is really about resurrection. Because Allah tells Moses to sacrifice a heifer so that they can figure out the murder. And the people mock him. They say, what are you talking about? He says, nope, we got to do this. So they sacrifice a heifer. They take the pieces of the dead cow. Put this in your... They take the pieces of the dead cow and they beat the dead body with it. The dead body comes back to life. And the man points out his murderer. That's what they think the sacrifice of the heifer is. This is where we're at. It's such a crazy thing. But like I say, you got to consider the source. If I was to describe what the Quran, I've got an English one written by a man named Usama Dakdak, fantastic believer. If you read the Quran and take it at face value, have you ever known anybody who has a tendency to drink strong drinks? And maybe they go to church once a year. They went to Sunday school till they were 4 or 5. And then you start talking theology with them and they start telling you the story or the account in the Bible of something. You're like, you got the names all wrong in that one, man. That's exactly how the Quran reads. Somebody who can't get anything straight. And that's exactly what we see here is the confusing of this story. It's insane. Now, they don't believe in the red heifer. They don't believe that that's a thing. But the spokesperson for Hamas blames Israel's importing of the red heifers for the October attack. Do you think they fully believe their own text? Or do you think they know they're wrong?
1: 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Pastor Larry Spargimino is here now to answer an interesting question about you and AI. Pastor Larry, how do we develop true Christian discernment when it comes to artificial intelligence?
2: Discernment may be defined as the ability to judge accurately and requires a high degree of understanding for the purpose of making wise decisions. People exercise discernment on a daily basis because of the number of claims and promises that we face every day. Candidates for a political office make many promises, contradict their opponents, and boast that they are eminently qualified to provide voters with what they really need. Voters need discernment to wade through the verbiage and make a good choice. In our modern world, there are new developments in science and technology which, to say the least, have produced many amazing devices. Because most of us are not familiar with these alleged breakthroughs, we are easily deceived. Technocrats love to promote their technology, which is portrayed as having many benefits, including doing more with reduced costs, making life easier for the population, and providing quick solutions to many problems. For many, technology is their only messiah. In fact, AI has the ability, quote, to predict the future. AI can study trends, analyze their development, and make some accurate conclusions about the future. Now, this is not true prediction, but it certainly has the appearance of a high predictive ability, and in the minds of many people, assumes the position of God. Yes, this is amazing, some people will say. The rapid advance in popularity of AI and its apparent ability to outthink humans should put us on the alert. Every technological revolution follows a moral trajectory shaped by the nature and character of its creators and the spirit of the modern age. For Christians who accept the revelation of Scripture, we believe in human depravity. For those who do not accept the Bible's portrayal of humanity as sinful and fallen, people are believed to have an inherent creativity that will ultimately produce happiness and joy. For all have sinned and come short of the glory of God. In his excellent book, The New AI Cold War, page 281, Lieutenant Colonel Robert McGinnis writes, and I quote him, "The AI revolution is no exception. Past innovations have been used to bless and to harm. AI mirrors the full spectrum of human impulses, creativity and cooperation, but also pride, greed, and the thirst for domination. The danger is real, and there are many who see the need for regulating AI. Christian discernment about AI must not be based on techno-optimism nor on techno-fear, but on the invisible realm of darkness and the moral depravity driving the ambitions of humanity. There are always the dynamics of pride, greed, and large profit margins controlling so much innovation today. Competitive pressures reward speed and technological breakthroughs, which take precedence over proper moral restraint. Thus, we are led to the very evils that Scripture warns us all about." Quote, "For the love of money is the root of all evil," we read in 1 Timothy 6:10. Jesus was also quite clear when he warned about a covetous heart, quote, "Take heed and beware of covetousness, for a man's life consisteth not in the abundance of the things which he possesseth," Luke 12, verse 15. Unlike the unresponsive idols the Hebrew prophets condemned, AI can easily function as a rival deity. While this may sound far-fetched, recent studies prove that AI chatbots are increasingly being treated as relational companions. Users report deep emotional attachment and profound trust in the machine's responses, especially responses that are understood as conveying affection and approval. Like the builders of the Tower of Babel, AI builders often pursue so-called progress without even acknowledging the existence of and our accountability to Almighty God. The population needs to be alert. There is great danger involved in AI.
1: The Bible tells us a third temple will one day stand in Jerusalem. 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
2: This is Holy Land Moments, a radio ministry of the International Fellowship of Christians and Jews. At the National Religious Broadcasters Convention in Dallas, Texas, the fellowship's Caleb Burrows and Gadi Takeman Dan spoke with Israeli Navy Captain Guy Barak.
3: So the Israel Society, many of the families been displaced, both from the Gaza envelope, so those cities and towns around the Gaza Strip in Israel. By the way, we found Hezbollah plans to conquer the Galil, and we found many of their capabilities, which we destroyed during the last couple of months, that we might face an October 7 from the north.
4: Captain Barak, thank you for sharing this. As a fellow Israeli, I think that October 7th is an open wound for all of us, and you being here speaking with us is significant and important in this incredible convention with so many Christian supporters. We at the fellowship are supporting the IDF soldiers and to continue to defend the borders of Israel. Can you share with me, how do you personally see the support that IDF receives during this conflict?
3: So support we are getting mostly is through FIDF, the Friends of the Israeli Defense Forces, that actually in direct communication with the Israeli Ministry of Defense and the IDF, and knows exactly what our needs from us. That means that everything that goes through them is actually what we need, because we ask for it.
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9: We all know that the dreams we have at night are beyond our control. They dance through our minds as we sleep, shrouded in mystery, often leaving us bewildered when we wake. But the dreams we have during the day, those we can shape. That's why it's so important for us to dream good dreams, because our dreams turn into ideas which become actions, ultimately changing and shaping the entire world around us. More than 40 years ago, my Abba, my father, Rabbi Yechiel Eckstein, of blessed memory, dreamed of uniting Christians and Jews. He dreamed of lifting millions out of poverty, giving them hope, and bringing hundreds of thousands of Jewish people back to Israel, just as it says in the prophets. People thought that his dreams were crazy, and they thought that he was crazy for dreaming them. But here we are, decades later, as the fellowship feeds and shelters and clothes millions of needy people each year, as we fulfill the words of the prophet, as almost every single day we bring more Jewish people home to Israel from the four corners of the earth, all because God destined it, and he used one person to dream.
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13: I came away from the Daily Center, folks, very thankful for the law, but more convinced than ever that this city, so awash with greed, desperately needs the gospel. Because the law won't change the greed that is in the human heart.
14: Welcome to Open the Bible Weekend with Pastor Colin Smith. And Colin, for those who live outside the Chicago area, the Daily Center that you mentioned there, that's a government building in downtown Chicago. And I'm hoping that you were there for jury duty.
15: That's exactly right. And glad to serve in that way. Another case of one company trying to get a lot of money out of another company. You know, the world never changes. And we are looking today at the book of Deuteronomy and the kindly laws that God put in there. Because God's people are called to be a compassionate society. And so it's fascinating. Deuteronomy has these laws that actually place restraint on greed, and they give a break to the poorest people in the land. They speak powerfully to our culture today. And yet here's the problem, that laws can't change the human heart. Yeah. Only Jesus Christ can do that. And that's why we're going to see, actually, God gives these laws and even his own people ignore them, because actually they're going to be pretty costly to keep.
14: Well, we are in Deuteronomy 15, so if you can, grab a Bible and join us there as we continue the message, love your neighbor as yourself. Here is Pastor Colin.
13: I want us to see here what we learn about the stubbornness of God's people. Remember that these are the words of Moses, and that he is speaking here in Deuteronomy both as the lawgiver and also as a preacher. The two are mixed together. And if you look at chapter 15, for example, you will see that there are two specific laws. The first one in verse 1, where every 7 years you must cancel debt, and the second one in verse 11 at the end of the section we read, therefore I command you to be open-handed towards your brothers, towards the poor and the needy in your land. There are two commands. The second one is repeated in verse 8. But between these two commands, just two commands here, Moses is preaching. And

he's preaching to the people about how it's not enough to have great laws that are given by God. You have to have a right heart. Otherwise, life is going to implode, even for the people of God. Notice that Moses warns them about four dangers. Verse 7, the first is a hard heart. If there is a poor man among your brothers, do not be

There's the hard heart. There's the closed hand. There's the wicked thought, verse 9. Be careful that you do not harbor this wicked thought. Don't you love this? Here's the potential lender, and he's harboring this wicked thought. The seventh year, the year of canceling debts, is near, so that you do not show ill will towards your needy brother and give him nothing. You see? Here's the potential lender. He's got the capacity to help his brother, and he's thinking, hey, it's year 6. Am I sure I'm going to get this back? And he's no longer operating on the manner of kindness, which is what these laws are all about. And God says, be very careful you don't have this wicked thought. Well, did that thought occur to you? It occurred to me. And if you say it wouldn't occur to you, I don't believe you. You'd think it. What you'd do and what I'd do, well, maybe that's another question. Fourthly, a grudging spirit, verse 10. Give generously to him and do so without a grudging heart. And indeed, that comes over into the New Testament in a phrase that we know well. The New Testament version of that is God loves a cheerful giver. Now, you see what Moses is doing here. Moses is saying, now look, there are these wonderful laws that I received directly from the finger of God. Moses went up Mount Sinai. God's immediate presence came down, and Moses received the most perfect laws that could ever be given, have ever been given in human society. But law has its limit. Every law has a loophole. There is no law to which some person with an ingenious mind and a hard heart can't find a way around it. And Moses is saying, I'm giving you the very law of God, but it will not be of much use to you if you have a hard heart and you have a closed hand and you have a wicked thought and you have a grudging spirit. Here's the law of God himself, and Moses is saying, if you have a hard heart, you could sin against God even while you're keeping it. See, this is why in the New Testament we have this very clear teaching. It speaks about what the law cannot do because it is weakened by the sinful nature. The law can't change the heart. Good laws only work well when there is a heart that reflects the spirit that is behind them, and that is what Moses is saying. Number 4. The glory of God's Son. We've seen the bounty of God's provision, the kindness of his law, the stubbornness of the human heart. Can't look at this scripture without seeing the glory of God's Son. See, as you get your mind around these laws, here's the obvious question. Would you have liked to live under these laws? Now, you have to think about that, you see, because if you're a borrower, it's great. If you're in grinding poverty, you get this relief. But what if you're a lender? These laws were great for debtors who were unable to repay, but very, very tough on those who had provided a loan in the first place. See, God gave these wonderful laws as a break on acquisition and as a relief in relation to those who had least. But how often do you think these laws were actually kept? One thing to write them in a book, another thing to put them into practice. D.A. Carson says, the extent to which these statutes were ever enacted is disputed, but there is very little evidence that they became widely observed in public law in the Promised Land. Are you surprised? Why would they not be enacted in public law in the Promised Land? Answer, very simple. The people who had the power to proclaim the year of release never had the will to do so. Would have been too costly. So the history of Israel, despite the abundant provision of God and despite the kindliness of God's law for the relief of poverty, because of human sinfulness, the history of Israel, like the history of the rest of the

0: world has been one of continuing frustration for the poor. Now, that is why it is so striking, and it must have hit folks absolutely between the eyes when the Lord Jesus Christ begins his public ministry. And in Luke chapter 4 and verse 18 and 19, he says these words. First public utterances of the Lord Jesus. He says, "The Spirit of the Lord has anointed me to preach good news to the poor." Then he says this, "To release the oppressed." That word release is directly back to Deuteronomy chapter 15. I'm bringing the release, the canceling, the freeing, the unshackling that is spoken of in Deuteronomy chapter 15 and verse 1, and to proclaim the year of the Lord's favor, which of course was the Jubilee year. The Lord Jesus says, "This is what I've come to do." God is saying, "I am going to do for you what you have not done for each other. I've come to release you from an eternally crippling debt towards God." And of course, there was only one way in which that could happen. If someone owes you $1,000 and you release the debt, guess what you're down by? $1,000, right? You incur the loss in yourself. And so when Jesus goes to the cross, what is he doing? He is bearing our debt before God in himself. He bears our sins in his body on the tree. He assumes the loss. And in that way, he cancels our debt. And now he offers this release to all who will come to him in faith and in repentance. He offers it to you today. The release of your eternal debt before God, a full pardon paid for by his shed blood on the cross. God is saying, "I am doing for you what you have not done for each other." Jesus says, "I have come to proclaim the release." This is good news. This is eternal good news. The time, verse 2, the Lord's time for canceling debts has been proclaimed.
1: 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Again, here is Pastor Colin.
0: Look at the words in verse 11 for just a moment. I'm sure they'll seem familiar to you. "There will always be poor people in the land." It's a striking contrast to verse 4, isn't it, where God says there should be no poor in the land, no reason for it because of the abundance of provision, but because of human greed. Here's what will be, not what should be, but what will be. "There will always be poor people in the land." Now, if you recognize these words, you will probably recognize them because Jesus quoted them when Mary poured an expensive jar of perfume over the Lord before his crucifixion. And you remember that Judas criticized. And Judas said, "Why wasn't this perfume sold, and why wasn't the money used to give to the poor?" And you remember that Jesus defended Mary's action, and he said, John 12, 28, "You will always have the poor among you," quoting from Deuteronomy 15, "but you will not always have me." Now, I mention this because some people have abused these words of Jesus. They say, "Well, Jesus said the poor you'll have with you always." And they say it with a shrug. "Well, the poor you'll have with you always, so, you know, what can we do about it? It's just a fact of life," as if it were part of being Christian to sort of walk away from it. That is why it is so important for us to read this verse today in full. Because the context in Deuteronomy and chapter 15 is the only way in which we can understand the words that our Lord Jesus Christ quoted and what he meant by them. Look at the verse in full. There will always be poor people in the land. Therefore, I command you to be open-handed towards your brothers and towards the poor and the needy in your land. So anytime these words of our Lord Jesus are quoted, the poor you will have with you always, remember where they come from. It is not, hey, they'll always be poor, so we can't do anything. It is, there will always be people in need. So God says, I command you to be generous. That's the lesson. And this culture of kindness is a distinctive calling of the church of our Lord Jesus Christ today. Folks, Jesus Christ has released us from a debt to God that we had no means we could possibly repay. And his Spirit, the Spirit of this Jesus, lives within his people. So acts of kindness that help people in great need has been, from Acts in chapter 2 onwards, a distinctive of the church of Jesus Christ. And kindness is to be shown to all. But I want you to notice in both Old Testament and New Testament that God calls us to acts of kindness, especially among his own people. Notice how often the word brother is used here in chapter 15, verse 2. Cancel the loan to your fellow Israelite. Verse 2, you shall not require payment from your fellow Israelite or brother. Verse 4, there are to be no poor among you. Verse 7, if there is a poor man among your brothers. Verse 9, do not show ill will towards your needy brother. Verse 11, I command you to be open-handed towards your brother. It makes you think of that question back in Genesis, remember? Am I my brother's keeper? You know the answer to that? No, you're your brother's brother, right? You are your brother's brother, and he's your brother. So the Lord is saying here in Deuteronomy, remember that there is a special bond in the family of God. Your brother is your brother. He says that in the New Testament as well. Yes, it is. While kindness is to be shown to all people, a special priority is to be given to the family of God. Galatians chapter 6 and verse 10. Therefore, as we have opportunity, let us do good to all people. There's the all people. But notice what comes next. Especially, so here's a priority, to those who belong to the family of believers. Now, folks, one way in which we do this in our church here is through the Benevolent Fund, which you give to after we have communion on the first weekend of every month. We use that, and it's being greatly used, especially in these times, much more than 5 or 10 years ago. And it is used to help people both within the fellowship, and it is also used to help large numbers of people who come here every week and receive help through the kindness and ministry of our lay people who do a marvelous, marvelous job of serving in these ways. But folks, I want you to understand this very clearly. That is only a very small part of it. The larger part by far, is in the quiet acts of kindness that take place every week between one believer and another, one family and another, to the praise and the glory of God. I tell you, things happen in the body of Christ that don't happen anywhere else. And it is wonderful to see the body of Christ in action. And I hope just as we think about the ways in which we have been blessed by others, What that's going to do in our hearts, as it's done in my heart again thinking about it this week, is that it will encourage us.

0: us to reflect kindness into the lives of others. Freely you have received. Now Jesus says, freely give. I don't often tell personal stories, but in these last moments, let me just tell you one thing that was huge that happened to Karen and to myself. Whenever I think about it, it still moves my heart with thanksgiving. It had never happened before. It has never happened again, nor do I expect it to. Coming to this country was a big stretch for us, and many of you who have come this way know exactly what I mean. Moving to another country, you begin life again. And we worked out what we felt that we were looking for in a home and what kind of mortgage we could afford, and it didn't add up. And then I was told in a phone call that someone in the church had offered to give us an interest-free loan of $50,000 to help us buy a home when we came to America. I had never met this person. Nothing like that had ever happened in my life before or since. I asked how long the loan would be for. The answer, repay it when you can. No paperwork, no schedule. It was amazing. We received the loan gratefully and took out a mortgage, put in our savings, and bought the house that is still our home today. So now we had two loans. One from a mortgage company bearing interest, one interest-free with no repayment date. When someone shows you kindness, it will always test your heart. Always. I said to Karen, we have been shown an extraordinary kindness. And after our giving to the Lord, our first priority must be to repay the kindness that has been shown to us. By the way, your first priority is always your giving to the Lord. If you're steaming into your mortgage and so proud about it, but you're doing it at the expense of giving to the Lord, and you're saying, oh, one day in the future I'll be generous, that day will not come. It'll always be another thing. Generosity is the habit of a heart developed over a lifetime. So we established our giving, started paying what we needed to on the mortgage, pulled in our belts, and made a plan to repay the extraordinary kindness in as short a period as we possibly could. And in God's goodness, we managed to do that in 5 years. The joy of inviting the couple who had shown us such kindness to our home, to thank them and to repay the money. A week later, unlocking the Bible, received a gift from the same person for $50,000. It was an early gift that established a new ministry, and I was in awe. That experience has had a lasting effect on our lives. Freely, freely you have received. Freely, freely give.
1: 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And Colin, who is Brad Weatherall and why should we read this book?
2: Well, you know, I've often said that we should choose books not by the title, but by the author. And the reason for that, of course, is that when you read a book, you're actually reading a person. You're reading what has come out of that person. So who has written a book is really very, very important. And I'm just so glad to have the opportunity to introduce Brad Wetherill. His name may not be widely known. He is my successor as

0: the senior pastor of the Orchard Evangelical Free Church. I've served that church for 30 years. I've worked with Brad for more than 15. I stepped down from being the senior pastor just over a year ago to focus full-time on the ministry of Open the Bible. And so Brad is someone that I feel very, very close to and very, very confident in. He has a deep, authentic walk with the Lord. That's always the first thing you want to know about someone who you're going to read. He has a wonderful gift of preaching and a wonderful gift of writing. This is his first book, and he's chosen to write on a subject that he studied very deeply, and it's this wonderful truth of union with Christ. I think this, Steve, may be the most important and least understood doctrine in all of the Bible. People often kind of look a bit quizzical. Union with Christ, what's that? Well, folks are going to love this compelling and clear introduction to what I think is one of the most encouraging truths in all of the Christian life.
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7: Have you ever visited a communist country? I have. After attending a Christian conference in Seoul, South Korea, many of us took a three-day tour to Beijing, China. It was really an eye-opening experience to the subjugation of communism. First of all, the employees in the hotel didn't have name badges. They had numbers because they have no individualism. In order to have a hotel room, we had to submit all of our information to the government weeks in advance in order to be approved for a hotel room. Our rooms were bugged. Now, we didn't know that, but we were told by a businessman who goes there all the time that they bug all foreigners' rooms. Our guide would always drive us the same main route so we didn't have to go the back alleys to see the poverty that was going on. we could never leave our hotel without our government-sponsored guide. And this was the key. The churches are all run by the government, so they have to say what the government wants them to say. But the government does allow for a Christian church, at least in Beijing, for foreigners. So we as foreigners had to show our passport at the door. No locals could get into this church. And they did share the word of God. But if they shared anything that would be controversial to the government's program, they put it on the screen so you would read it. They wouldn't say it because all of their services are monitored by the government. While we enjoyed visiting the famous sites, we were sure relieved to be able to leave China. Why do I tell you all that? Because communism, which is socialism, is a political system in which the government controls everything and everyone, even your thinking, your productivity, your religious beliefs. With Democratic Socialists of America members increasing in popularity and winning elections this year, the U.S. is moving in the failed direction of communism, socialism, and away from our proven capitalistic system. Today, we want to examine these political systems and their historic failures.
8: I'm co-host Jackie Sailors. What do the most notorious mass murderers of modern history all have in common? Names like Mao Zedong, Stalin, Hitler, Pol Pot, Kim Il-sung, and others. And why were hundreds of millions of their victims their very own citizens? The evil murderous system behind these mass murders, as well as countless persecutions and imprisonments, is communism. If communism is ever embraced in America, it will mean the end of life, liberty, and the pursuit of happiness. Yet, voters in recent elections have been voting for candidates who are socialist/communists and who are literally calling for the destruction of our Constitution. And who could be behind this godless, deceptive, murderous system whose ultimate goal is to rule the world? The Bible says that Satan is the father of lies and a murderer from the beginning. Today, we'll examine the dangers of communism and what warnings the Bible and modern history have for us.
7: Jackie, you mentioned these notorious murderers who were all socialist communist leaders in their communist country. So let's talk about them for a minute. Mao Zedong, he was in China, ruled from 1949 to 1976. He reformed the country through labor camps. He convicted reform thinkers. He organized mass repressions and established execution quotas. He ended up killing 49 to 78 million of his own people. And he established the, quote, People's Republic of China, end quote. Now, doesn't that sound good, the people? It's their republic in China? But it wasn't. It was Mao Zedong, the leader. Joseph Stalin, he was the first secretary of the Communist Party. After Lenin's death in 1924, he became the leader of the Soviet Union. And he established the Great Purge in the 1930s. He killed off anybody who opposed him, 23 million people. Pol Pot of Cambodia, between 1925 and 1998, killed 1.7 to 2.5 million people. He started agrarian collectivism. He forced the city people to head out to the farms to do labor work and the farmers to come into the city to do city work. Well, that's not a good result when you put people in positions that they're not qualified for or interested in. Fidel Castro is an important one because he became the Cuban dictator from 1959 to 2008. It started with the socialistic revolution. That's what they're trying to start here in America. They call it a revolution, not military, but a socialistic one. So it started that way, and Cuba began with change for the better. Women's rights and better health care and universal education. But quickly, the dictatorial communist state took over the industry and the businesses. They nationalized everything and took over control of the people. State socialism simply meant state ownership of all productivity. We know what Cuba's like today, and nobody wants to live there. It's a failed system. Not one government who is run under a socialistic government has succeeded. Everyone has failed, and many of them turn to capitalism. There's only a few communist countries now because they've determined it doesn't work, or the people have risen up and required that they change the governmental system.

0: One of the words that you used was force. And you think, all of these billions of people murdered, why is it necessary to go to that extreme, that violence? But in order to enforce these reforms, quote unquote, that serve the state and not the people, they have to use force. And they will use whatever force is necessary. So it could be economic or social or whatever, but people are imprisoned, people are persecuted, and ultimately, people are disposed of. They are murdered because they're in the way of the socialist communist vision of their utopia. No God, because the government is God. The government decides who lives and who dies. It's that serious. It's that terrible.
1: Socialism is just a more acceptable name for communism. Socialism concentrates its power in the government. It destroys individualism, creativity, incentives. It punishes those who are independent and independent thinkers, and eventually requires that force you just mentioned to maintain control. It promotes equality, but usually delivers equal misery, because the few, the government, have the money and the power and the control over the people, who end up getting whatever the government chooses they can have. Rather than capitalism, which gives us the free opportunity to use our giftedness, our strengths, our abilities to compete, to create, to build, to own, to improve our lives without being subjugated by the government. That's why people risk everything to escape socialistic countries and come to capitalistic ones.
0: They like to use the term people, the People's Republic, or workers. They use that term a lot. Workers of the world unite. And that's one of their ways that they appeal. They get in there, and then everything turns against the people. The elite of the party are the people who get what they want. They will live comfortably. In fact, a lot of times they accumulate great wealth while the rest of the people even starve. They don't care about the people, but they use those terms in order to lure people into thinking that this is going to be a utopia for everyone.
1: Well, socialists believe that this class division, which was first brought about by Karl Marx, when he called the wealthy class the bourgeoisie and everybody else the proletariats. So he started the division. And think about in our country, we had Occupy Wall Street, where they started talking about the 1% versus the 99%. And then we went into Black Lives Matter. And so many divisions have been incorporated into this country just in the last 20 years that we didn't have before. And now we have a huge political division between capitalism and socialism. So what is socialism? According to Merriam-Webster's dictionary, it's a way of organizing a society in which major industries, that's the production and distribution of goods, are owned and controlled by the government rather than by individual people and companies. There is no private property. Now think of that. We were able to buy our house many decades ago, and because of that, we have a good investment for our future. Well, if you don't own any property, you have no investment. If you don't own businesses, you have no investment. You have no hope for the future except for what the government gives you. Communists, Merriam-Webster's dictionary says it's a theory advocating elimination of private property. The system in which goods are owned in common, and they're available to all as needed, they say, with the government controlling it. What's the difference? They're the same thing, just using some different words. But the Webster Dictionary describes communism and socialism the same. The government controls everything. The people have no property, and the government determines what the people get. Maybe that sounds good if you have a good government, but it won't take long before you don't have a good government. You have a government that's looking out for itself and its own interests and how they can get more powerful or more wealthy with no concern for the citizens, as we can see by those despots that I mentioned earlier and how many billions of people they killed during their tenure.
0: When people want the government to take care of them and they want things that are free, they need to think about, do you really want the government taking over private property? Because most people are wanting more. They want to be able to buy a house. They lament the fact that that's really hard to do right now. They value their cars. They value their personal property. To think that they would actually be voting for a system that doesn't believe in them having any of those things or control over any of those things, but instead giving total control over to the government somehow to be taken care of.

0: It makes zero sense.
1: Well, the World Socialist Movement calls for all work to be voluntary. How long will it take for people not to work anymore because it's all voluntary? You consider the young people who are strong and can do things and can build versus the old people who are on retirement or sickly who can't do anything. Pretty soon the young people are going to get tired of doing everything for the other people. And if it's voluntary, then the lazy ones, of which many of us can become lazy, just look at welfare, how that causes people to become lazy instead of work. There won't be anybody who'll be willing to work. Brings a whole different attitude to the work environment. Let's look at Karl Marx for a minute, because he was the founder of modern communism. He believed the human identity is bound up in a person's work and that economic systems totally control a person. Well, our human identity is supposed to be built in Jesus Christ, not in what we do for work, but work is very important to us. God called man to work in Genesis. So we want to be doing a work that we enjoy. If you have wisdom and science and you care about people, you might want to be a doctor rather than a farmer. If you have business experience, you want to run a business. You don't want to be working in education. So we have different qualities and abilities that can be used any way we choose to use them in a capitalistic society, but not when we're told what to do or assigned what to do or don't have to do anything at all. And then another key of communism, besides the fact that government owns everything and we own nothing, is that Karl Marx said, religion is the opiate of the masses, which the rich use to manipulate the working class. He divided everything into that rich versus the working class, but he threw religion in there to give another black mark against following religion. I don't want to live in a society that doesn't give me the freedom of religion. Our country does. We want to follow Jesus Christ because he is more important than any government or any system. And to have that freedom taken away would be destructive to us here in America as well as the rest of the world. Because our Christian belief is to love God first and then love our neighbor as ourselves. And that's what we do as we support people around the world.
0: And that's exactly why communism ends up being a godless system, because the government is the one who gives and takes in every instance. They don't want to compete against someone who believes in a supreme God and gives their ultimate loyalty to God and stands with and for him, because then that takes away from the government. You talked about being in China and how in China they have a state church that people are allowed to go to, but basically it's the tourists that can come, so that they think there's some sort of religious freedom in China. It gives that impression, but it's really not true. And anybody who lives in China, if they want to go to church, there's an underground church that they have to really sneak around and be very, very secretive and careful, because they'll get thrown in jail if they're caught attending some of these churches. So there's no religious freedom. There's totally oppression when it comes to your faith, because God is just too much of a threat to their government.
1: And yet, isn't it interesting that the two countries that have the greatest flourishing of Christianity are Iran and China, because they're countries where their people are subjugated. They hate the system they're in. They need freedom, and they find that freedom in Christ. What a blessing that is, but what a terrible situation to live in. Well, let's look at capitalism, because that's the economic system of the United States and, quite frankly, most of the world. Capitalism is an economic system where businesses own the means of production. It's driven by profit motive, and some people and socialists would say that's greed, but it's simply profit so that we can do more for other people and for employees. It's open competition. It's prices and production and investments, which are determined by market forces with supply and demand rather than central government planning, which is the socialistic part. So the key characteristics of capitalism is private property. We own our clothes, our car, our houses, sometimes our businesses. That's ours. We control them. There's a profit motive. And that is the primary incentive for producing goods and services is the financial gain. But every time a company grows, they hire more people. That helps the economy because we have more people in the workforce, more people making money, more people paying taxes, and more people having a lifestyle of being able to grow their personal investments. If you can't own property, you can't invest and have money for the future. Capitalism believes in the free markets, and that is that buyers and sellers interact in a largely unregulated or minimally regulated environment to exchange goods, services, and labor. We have laws in our country that regulate some of this free market, but primarily we have a free market system. And then finally, capital accumulation. Profits are reinvested back into the business or economy to drive further growth and innovation, which is what I mentioned earlier. That has worked favorably in our country for almost 250 years. Why would we change it to an economic system that has proven disastrous to every nation in the world?
0: There's a faulty assumption in their economic view as to visualizing the economy of a country as a pie. On one hand, you see a small pie, it's limited, and you divide the pieces, maybe smaller and smaller. And if somebody has more than you have, it means that they took a piece of your pie and gave it to themselves. And so, yes, that's very frustrating. That's upsetting because you lose in that situation. But what you've described under capitalism is a system where the pie is not limited. It is not small. It grows. So when you talk about investment of time and effort and money and so forth, the economy grows. There's more and more opportunity for people. So the pieces of the pie can actually get larger. There can be more pieces for more people. And that is the philosophy that has catapulted our country into the wealth and the success that we've enjoyed over this last 250 years as we've progressed. Capitalism has, as you said, lifted more people out of poverty than any other system. And why would we let go of that? We need to stop and think it through and realize how this has been a great benefit. The Bible does support that system. People may not realize that, but if you look into the Bible, it does support a capitalistic system where people are rewarded for their hard work. We know it's not perfect, but that opportunity is there.
1: We know it's not perfect because nothing is perfect except heaven with Jesus. Man are flawed. We're sinful. But we do the best we can. And this is the best system of them all. Do you know that the United States once followed the system of socialism? According to the writings of William Bradford, who was Massachusetts Colony's first governor, the hardships and near starvation of the entire population occurred because the colonists turned their backs on capitalism. They instituted a socialistic system and found out that socialism causes disaster, just like what we're saying. After they had experienced much famine under socialism, their harvest of 1623 was different. They had so much food that was being produced that the colonists were able to actually export it to other places. After that poor harvest of 1622, writes Bradford, quote, they began to think how they might raise as much corn as they could and obtain a better crop. In other words, they began to question their form of economic organization, which is you just raise the amount that you need and everybody takes what they need and that's it. So they changed. Let's make more. Let's produce more was their mentality, which is capitalism. The idea of socialism, which is from each according to his ability to each according to his need, was an early form of socialism, and it's why the pilgrims were starving. Bradford writes that young men that are most able and fit for labor and services complained about being forced to spend their time and strength to work for other men's wives and children. Also, the strong, or the men of parts, had no more in division of victuals and clothes than he that was weak. So the young and the strong refused to work, and the total amount of food produced was never adequate. So to rectify this, in 1623, Bradford abolished socialism. He gave each household a parcel of land and told them they could keep what they produced or trade it away as they saw fit. In other words, he replaced socialism with a free market, and that was the end of the famines that they had. And that was the start of capitalism in our country that works so well. It's continued for that 250 years, and hopefully will for many years to come.
0: And what they found out was an understanding of what motivates human beings. It's a natural consequence of understanding human nature and using it to benefit everyone.

0: And so what we have in capitalism, as far as scripture is concerned, is that working for yourself, working for your family, there's a safety net in our society. There's a safety net in Christianity where we're advised to give to those who are unable to work, give to those who are more needy. You can still do that. And we are told in scripture to do that. That's another one of our Christian duties. Under a capitalist culture with a Christian background, you have the best of both worlds, I think.
1: Well, talking about the Bible, the patriarchs and most of the people in the Bible followed a capitalistic system. They were owners of goods. They controlled their workers, but always took care of them. They met their needs. Yes, you had the rich, and yes, you had the poor, but you do in every society. Jesus even said that. In Mark 14:7, he said, "The poor you have with you always." God developed the governmental system. We can read about it in Romans 13. But in verse 4 of Romans 13, he says that the governmental system is a minister of God to you for good. Socialism isn't good and doesn't support God. So we shouldn't support that form of government. That capitalistic system allows us to give more because we have more so we can give more to the poor. And people say, well, the government takes care of the poor. Well, that wasn't God's intent originally. It was man who was supposed to do that based on their ability. And the most important thing here is that socialism or communism turns us away from God, from depending on him, and makes us depend on the government. Let's end here by summarizing the problems of socialism. Socialism asserts that one person's gain must come at another person's expense. That's two classes of citizens. The reality is capitalism allows all to raise their standard of living through innovation and competition, whereas you can't raise your standard of living in socialism. Socialism produces what people need so they don't waste their resources. But the reality is there's no incentive. They can't build community or increase productivity or better themselves or their culture or provide for other countries. Problem with socialism is it necessitates a government that is free from corruption and negates the possibility of elitism within its ranks. That's not going to happen. Never has, never will, because all have sinned and fall short of the glory of God. The problem with socialism is a person doesn't have an identity. They're not allowed to do what they're gifted to do or called to do. They have to do what they're told to do. The problem with socialism is it's based on belief that all people are good and have a desire to help others. Well, no, that's not true. All have sinned and fall short of the glory of God. The only reason we have a desire to help or love others is if we follow Jesus Christ and his principles, because he's the example of love and he tells us to love other people. The problem with socialism is they say all share in common equally. No, that doesn't happen. There's a redistribution of the wealth. The rich are always going to get richer in every environment. And there's always going to be people who don't. Another problem with socialism, it takes God out of the world by believing the driving force behind us is the government. The reality is God is our driving force, or is supposed to be. Problem with socialism, it's idealistic that everyone wants to be the same. The reality is, no, we don't. We all want to be different. And God has called us to be different and to use our strength. And God has gifted us with different strengths to use them for the common good. Problem with socialism, it brings all the people of the world into one common mentality. The reality is that opens the door for ruthless leaders and dictators like we've talked about. And in closing, socialism takes away incentive and motivation. If it works, then all the countries in the world would be following it. But the proof is in the pudding, and that is that every communist socialistic country, except six, have turned from communism to capitalism, and they're all flourishing. The ones that haven't are not. So don't be fooled, folks. Socialism may sound good, but look at the details behind it. Look at what they believe. Look at what they want to change. Look at what they want to do, because it will destroy our country, and it will destroy our relationship as a country and as individuals with God, because we will no longer have the freedom of speech and the freedom of religion, as well as the freedom of individuality, which are very important freedoms that have built our country and made us so successful. I pray that you will examine the evidence and make the right decisions when you're voting now and forever, so that you vote for people who will honor God, who will build our country in a way that people can use their strengths and their individualities and succeed, and support those people in other countries who need our help.
0: It says, on October 11th, 1798, John Adams wrote to the Massachusetts militia that our Constitution was made only for a moral and religious people. It is wholly inadequate to the government of any other. So as we get further and further away from God, you can see people turning further and further away from our Constitution. It can't work under a socialistic mindset because it's meant for a moral and religious people.
1: That's so important, because as we look at the history of our country, we were founded on Judeo-Christian principles. We were founded on the Bible. Our original leaders, our founding fathers, were Christians who prayed to and supported and wrote about the wisdom that God had given them and the direction that God was leading them in establishing this country, the direction that built a Constitution and a Declaration of Independence and a Bill of Rights that has been so profitable for so many. As we turn away from our founding values, we turn away from God. And if we continue to turn away from God, we will turn towards that socialism. And it looks like a good system on the surface until it's examined. We need to understand what God says in His Word, the direction that God gave all those people throughout the Bible, and the foundation of how we were formed in the United States, and choose that rather than a new progressive agenda that will take us in the opposite direction.
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7: 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My name is Gary Ingram, and I'm the founder of Love and Truth Network. I know what it's like to hide in deep shame and confusion. Raised in church, I lived a double life, battling unwanted same-sex attraction, porn, and sexual sin for many years, praying for change but finding no real help or solutions from leaders, and rejected by many within the church. 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Healing wasn't instant, but it was real. For more than 12 years, Love and Truth Network has been equipping local churches across the country to do the same for others. 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

0: 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On today's edition of The Plumb Line, I'm your host, Jay Rudolph. I am excited to have Gary Ingram with me again. Gary is the founder, co-founder of Love and Truth Network. And we're going to discuss the great service that Love and Truth Network provides to churches, to the body of Christ, and helping to equip and engage those who are in leadership positions for this topic of sexual and relational wholeness. In fact, I'm on the website right now, and there's kind of a neon banner there that says Restore Sexual and Relational Wholeness. I love that matter that they are dealing with and just how they go about it, and that's why I'm so thankful that Gary and Love and Truth Network are a sponsor of The Plumb Line. And welcome to the broadcast. Great to have you on, Gary.
1: Thanks so much, Jay. It's great to be with you.
0: I always like to start out our visit by reminding people that we've had a couple of past conversations. The very first of those dealt with your testimony and your struggles in this area of life as far as, you know, sexual identity and things like that and what God did for you. That's why you want to give back and say thank you, Lord, for what you've done and point other people to what the scriptures teach on this. And so for those who've missed the previous visits with Gary Ingram and myself, you can go pretty much anywhere you go for podcasts and you should be able to find it. So I always mention Spotify because ultimately that's where I post it. And then from there, it goes up a number of other sites as well. But if you go to Spotify, you can put in The Plumb Line with Jay Rudolph. Maybe look up Gary Ingram's name. Last name is Ingraham. And you should be able to find those past discussions that we've had. And so this time I really want to focus on what you do for church leaders and churches in general to help them to be able to address this matter within their congregations, because there seems to be, in some cases, there's maybe a fear of the whole issue of gender identity related issues and things like that. Part of that fear may be driven by not just what the individual who might come to the pastor may think, but just society in general. What will be the response or reaction to my church if I stand upon what the Word of God says and teaches on this issue? And so there's legitimate concerns that churches and church leaders have, aren't there?
1: Oh, there's definitely legitimate concerns that they have, for sure. But what I oftentimes will say is the reality, statistically speaking, there's a variety of reports out. Barna, I feel like they do pornography stats on a pretty regular basis, often working with other organizations, and there's plenty of others that do as well. Particularly, they're looking at what's going on in the church, you know, what's going on with pastors and Christian leaders and men and women within the church and young people. And the numbers are devastating in terms of the use of pornography within the church, and often even the use of pornography and other forms of sexual sin, even by those who are in leadership positions, pastors and youth pastors, associate pastors, etc. And so, yes, many pastors have legitimate concerns, but to me, it's something akin to, you know, a doctor being unwilling to address a patient who has stage 4 cancer. You know, there's still hope. There's a possibility for actually bringing healing to somebody, but because it's uncomfortable, because it's something that may be controversial, we're not going to bring it up and talk about it. So I think that's where we're at, spiritually speaking, with regard to sexual sin and pornography use within the church.
0: Yeah. I wanted to ask you, you know, kind of where you guys start, even if a church reaches out and, you know, asks for some help in this area. I would think that certainly part of that would be, you know, the foundation itself of a Christian sexual ethic, I guess, if that's the right phrase or term to use there, because each one of these has its own distinctives, whether it's a gender identity related issue or it's an issue with, you know, LGBT, unwanted same sex attraction, or it's pornography. You brought that up, adultery, infidelity. There's so many different areas or facets of this subject that you got to kind of have that foundation of what is a Christian sexual ethic, don't you?
1: Well, yeah, you do. And sadly, so many churches don't necessarily have that. They might have a generalized understanding of it and could even point to some scriptures that would support that. And that's good. But what we oftentimes find when pastors or churches reach out to us, it's almost always the result of looking for some kind of help or support for someone or for the church even in regard to an LGBTQ issue. which is great. We're happy.

0: me to kind of start there. But very quickly, when they reach out about maybe a particular person or they want to refer someone to us for some support or encouragement or prayer or whatever, what I always say is, look, you know, we are happy to walk with you as a church. Individuals that are in your church need a healthy community to work out the things that we're going to be talking with them about. And unfortunately, I think a lot of churches do want to do this. They want to pluck somebody dealing with hard things that they themselves would rather not deal with, but they'd like to kind of pluck them out of the church environment, put them in another environment, get quote unquote fixed, which is a horrible word for this, but kind of get cleaned up and fixed up a little bit and then come back into normal church life and we never need to talk about it again. Mm. Well, that's not at all the essence of the scriptures or the way that we're supposed to be doing life together or any of that. So the other thing I would just say, Jay, is that I feel like in some ways, if people can kind of envision this idea that a person reaches out to us, again, usually around LGBT issues, often it is dealing with maybe one person or a couple of situations in their church, and they're really honed in. It's like they're looking through a microscope at the situation. We understand that, but what we're trying to do is, okay, let's not forget this. Let's not ignore what you're looking at here and what you're reaching out originally for support with, but let's refocus and kind of focus out a little bit kind of up above things. And let's talk about the broader church. Let's talk about how you can't address effectively LGBTQ issues within your church if you're not also going to address the far bigger issue of sexual sin within the church, of pornography use and things like that. And then again, we focus out beyond that even further to one of the primary reasons there's so much sexual sin in the church is because it's such a powerful counterfeit for authentic intimacy. And when I say intimacy, I don't mean sex. I mean, it winds up being that many times, but people are starving for genuine relationship. Men and women and young people are starving for genuine relationship when they're not getting that, when the church isn't really providing that, and they don't know how to achieve that. And this is more than just going to a men's group or a women's group on a regular basis. Many times those environments are an inch deep and a mile wide. We want to help them go much, much deeper in meeting those genuine relational needs, because it's a lot easier to say no to sexual sin and temptation when you're relationally full, which most Christians are not at all. They're living on starvation diets of relationship.
1: Mm, exactly. Well, give us a little bit of a picture here, and we'll kind of work our way through this as we go through the broadcast. But church contacts you, expresses that they need some help in knowing how to deal with a person who just, you know, came to the pastor and said, I believe that I am gay. And so what happens from there when they reach out to you?
0: Yeah, well, and using that particular scenario, we always provide a contextual response. You know, it's never this cookie cutter kind of slap this on the situation and you're good to go. So the person who's coming and saying, I'm concerned that I'm gay. Well, obviously we have a lot of resources that we'll point the pastor to or the person reaching out to us to. I'm certainly happy to talk with individuals who are struggling and, you know, who understand a biblical worldview, you know, of their identity and sexuality and things of that nature, but are struggling, you know, and failing. You know, they're caught up in whether it's same-sex porn or it's actual hookups or whatever. Regardless of what's going on with them, I'm happy to have a conversation with them. But again, I always want to bring in someone from the church or the pastor or whatever to be involved in those conversations so that pastor can know firsthand or that individual can know firsthand what I'm saying and it can be reinforced in their regular everyday life. And then what we always try to do also is just kind of expand within that church training and equipping across multiple platforms. So adult platforms, men's and women's platforms, in your small group training and development. We love to work with leaders of men's groups, women's groups, small groups, youth area. We love to work with leaders to help them understand how can you take the conversation deeper with those in your group. How can you help mine for those deeper confessions and things where people really do need to be known? I mean, we often refer to James 5:16, which says, confess your sins to one another and pray for each other that you might be healed. The prayer of a righteous man can accomplish much. Of course, that would mean a woman too. But that idea of confession comes first before prayer, and that comes first before healing. And so we want to help people know how to navigate as leaders their small groups in such a way that they're actually guiding folks and inviting them into authentic and genuine confession. So there's a lot of different parts and pieces Again, we point people to our website for resources. We're very collaborative with other solid ministries. Unfortunately, there are a lot of places out there, both churches and ministries, that are so far off base biblically and scripturally. And so we want to help connect people to good resources in their area or online that can really support the goals that they have for the church and for individuals. We often come and do full weekend ministry events, everything from, you know, a Thursday evening through a Monday or a Friday evening through a Monday, a variety. There's multiple summits that we can do. There's multiple age groups and demographics that we can speak to as a ministry and do, and then preach on Sunday and often do individual coaching and mentoring. I'm not a licensed counselor, but pastorally, I do a lot of coaching and mentoring of moms and dads or of individuals who are struggling with a variety of issues within the church.
1: Fantastic. Well, I want to get to a little bit about the very first thing that you might say to the individual himself or herself who's struggling. And so we'll do that when we come back from the break in just a moment here. Gary Ingram is my guest, and he's co-founder of Love and Truth Network, one of the wonderful sponsors of the Plumb Line in a number of markets around the country. And as you hear this, whether you are a leader within a church or maybe you're just, you know, the regular attender, a congregant of a church, well, you can talk to your leadership and encourage them to get connected with the Love and Truth Network. You will definitely not regret it, as they can provide so many good resources and possibly even, you know, training. They can do that remotely, e-training, I guess they call it. And so there are just lots of different ways that they can assist so that you are thinking and acting biblically in regards to the issue of sexual and relational wholeness, our subject here on The Plumb Line. By the way, that website is really simple, loveandtruthnetwork.com. 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Stay tuned. We have much more to come on The Plumb Line. 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This is Livy, Outreach Coordinator for Freedom for Youth.
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1: 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Thanks for tuning in to The Plumb Line. I'm your host, Jay Rudolph. My guest is Gary Ingram of Love and Truth Network, loveandtruthnetwork.com, the website. As we come back from the break here, I wanted to ask you a little bit about the very first thing that you would say to anyone who's struggling with any issue concerning sexuality or gender identity, whatever it may be? And I bring this up because I remember, and I know that you appreciate Ray Comfort and Living Waters Ministries and things, and I remember watching one of Ray's, you know, many videos that he put together, and how the person on camera or being interviewed, they just wanted to talk about the, you know, gay rights and homosexuality, and they were just drumming over and over. And Ray, and this is what he

0: teaches too, that you gotta, you know, stay off from the rabbit trails that people want to take you on. You can talk certainly about this matter of homosexuality, but you gotta start with the bigger picture here. The bigger issue is that this person's a sinner. Ray's a sinner. You're a sinner, Gary. Mm-hmm. I'm right. A sinner. And so you got to make it a reality that it doesn't matter what specific thing, you know, the person's coming, they're trying to justify the homosexuality, but you can stay away from that altogether. You can say, okay, let's just set that aside for a moment. You know, have you ever told a lie? Have you ever stolen anything? Have you always kept God first in your life and all these different commandments? And in their doing, you know, you're avoiding getting into the weeds here with what they're trying to do and their agenda, and you're getting to the heart of the gospel with the person, which is the most important thing of all.
1: Right. It certainly is. And what I would say is our ministry, the arena that we operate in, is a little bit different. I mean, it's very different than Ray Comfort is at. And we love the evangelization and the work that he's doing, of course. And our desire is to see Christians and churches really set free to live into the fullness of their spiritual gifts, of course, evangelism. So where we find ourselves is primarily working within the church. And we don't have as much going on with regard to debates with people who are in the world around LGBTQ issues. That's from time to time. But we certainly find ourselves in a space where, you know, the church has many different views, and many things that are called church are not actually sold out followers of Jesus Christ. And so, you know, there's everything from pro-gay theology to, you know, side B, celibate gay Christianity, as well as authentic, you know, believing that God still transforms lives today across the board, whatever the issues are. And that's where we're at. So, yes, there are, you know, quote unquote debates that will come up around the topics or the issues. But primarily when somebody reaches out or, you know, connects with us, what I'm trying to understand first and foremost is what is their worldview? I need to understand that before I can even really begin. If I'm going to meet them where they're at, I need to understand what they actually believe to be true about their sexuality, about their identity. And so I find myself many, many, many times talking with people who have a genuine evangelical Christian worldview on sexuality, but they are struggling. So in their minds, they agree with the scriptures, but in their attractions and their desires, they are either same-sex attracted or they've gotten caught up many times at very early ages. Early sexualization is happening at greater and greater levels these days. And so kids are being hooked on pornography and other forms of sexual sin at earlier and earlier ages. And so when you've been kind of in that mode, you don't just come to Jesus and then snap your fingers and you're done with the addictive patterns you've been living out. So a lot of it is just addressing and working with individuals that do have a Christian worldview, but don't know how to live it out fully. And frankly, I'd say that's probably the majority of the church. Whatever the issue is, there's acknowledgement of an authentic Christian worldview, but some major issues with actually living out what they say they believe.
0: Yeah. Well, and I want to speak for a moment to the one who might be coming to this broadcast, and they are right now struggling with these feelings, I guess. That's maybe the best way to describe it. So much of our lives seem to be, especially today, you hear so much about people that are just guided by their feelings, and they go, you know, however they're feeling. And so, and I think we've talked about that on past editions of the broadcast, but I want to speak to that one who might be feeling that they are gay. Maybe someone who's feeling right at this moment that they're a boy in a girl's body or vice versa, whatever it may be that you're dealing with. And the reality is, as I said just a moment ago, that there is a Christian sexual ethic. And the sexual ethic says that God created us male and female. And right. So, and we're going to talk about that a little bit more in a moment here, but anything apart from that and any sexual relationships outside of one man, one woman for marriage, that's the context for having sex and for procreating is one man, one woman for life in a godly marriage. And so anything outside of that is sin. And yet at the same time, the reality is that other things too, that we usually make much less of, like lying or cheating, stealing, things that I mentioned a moment ago, those are all sin as well, and they are, you know, condemned by God too. And so point being is the Bible tells us all have sinned and fall short of the glory of God. You can read that in Romans 3:23. It also says that the wages of sin is death. That's in Romans chapter 6. But then the word, that wonderful word, B-U-T, but comes up. But the gift of God is eternal life through Christ Jesus.

0: Jesus our Lord. And so, in other words, what that means is that, yes, we're all sinners, but we all have the opportunity to be saved, to become Christians, to become what the Bible calls born again. And we do that by acknowledging our sin and our need for a Savior first off, and doing something called repentance, which is not a work. We're not saved by any works or things that we do. So I don't even like using that word do, but we do have to repent. And the thing is that repentance is brought about by God and the Holy Spirit. At this very second might be convicting some of you hearing my voice and leading you to repentance. It's God's kindness that leads us to repentance, the Bible says. And so God in his kindness at this very moment maybe calling one of you, maybe several who are tuning in, to turn from your sin. That's what repentance means. Turning from your sin, turning to God, and then believing in Jesus Christ and what he did at the cross. He took your sin, he took my sin, took all of our sin upon himself at the cross, and he was crucified there in our place. And then he rose from the dead victorious over sin and over death, and he grants forgiveness of sins and eternal life to all who would put their faith in him. That's what it means to believe in Jesus Christ. It's more than just, you know, a simple, what we would call belief. Oh yeah, I believe that somebody, you know, actually did this or that, but it's putting your faith, your trust in him, and you will be saved. And so that, in a nutshell and fairly brief, there is the gospel message. And I want to encourage anybody who has not heard this before, or maybe has heard it many times, but has never put their faith in Jesus Christ, to do so. Today can be the day of salvation for someone hearing our voices, Gary, and that's so exciting to know and to realize and understand that. And so I'd love to hear from you. Drop me an email and say, hey, you know what you shared there about the gospel, that was new to me, and I think I want to put my faith in Jesus. Reach out and connect with me. Love to talk about this more. theplumlineradio@gmail.com. Plum is P-L-U-M-B. B at the end of the word plum. theplumlineradio@gmail.com. Well, so that, you know, in essence is, and it's kind of interesting always to me, that's the starting point. And so many people think, well, you know, that's it. That's what I need to do, put my faith in Jesus, and things will be fine from here on out. That is definitely not the case. In fact, I think from what I remember of your testimony, you know, you still struggled a lot with, you know, homosexuality, even after coming to faith in Christ. And so I think the vast majority of believers would say the same. That doesn't mean that, you know, some people have this instantaneous, some habitual sin they were engaged in, they got saved, and boom, it was, you know, it's gone. You know, that's actually quite rare. It's much more common what you have dealt with, and myself too. There are things that I'm still battling with as well. And so that's much more common, isn't it?
1: It is much more common. I want to back up to something you were saying about in Romans, it's the kindness of God that leads us to repentance. And that is such a powerful statement, and one that I love today, but I actually really hated as a young person growing up in the church, because as I was wrestling with, you know, the sexual abuse that happened to me as a kid, as the early sexualization that happened, and now I'm dealing with feelings that I don't want, but I don't know how to get rid of. I'm praying about them and they're not going away. And it felt like the opposite was true. It didn't feel like it was the kindness of God.
0: Sure.
1: So I'm saying that to people who are listening and feeling like, well, that's a nice verse, but that isn't my experience. So it is a absolutely true statement, but depending on what kind of grid or paradigm you're looking through, as I was as a young person, it felt like God was totally silent and didn't give a rip about what I was dealing with. Here's the crux, two things that were huge. One is I'm going to a church that never addressed these issues in any way, shape, or form, even though there are plenty of people struggling with sexual sin. And so I felt like I was this uniquely broken person that was existing, and nobody else dealt with the things that I dealt with around me. And then also just that feeling of, again, crying out to God, asking him for help and support, but I was doing it alone. And, you know, shame, Satan is so good, and that he's done it from the very beginning. As soon as Adam and Eve sinned, what did they do? They ran and hid in the trees, and they began to sew fig leaves together to try to clothe themselves. Well, that's exactly what we do today. We continue to do this, is we run and hide in shame, whether we physically run and hide, or it's just this internal thing that we hide within ourselves, even in our men's groups, our women's groups, our small groups, our families, etc. But what God calls us to do is come into the light. So 1 John 1:7 says that as we walk in the light, as he is in the light, we have fellowship with one another, and the blood of his son cleanses us from all sin. we need to learn how to walk in the light. We need to be churches and leaders that are developing environments that are inviting people out of their shadows, out of their darkness, into the light. We need to be equipping moms and dads especially, to learn how to shepherd the hearts of their children who are living with such shame that they are developing double lives right within the context of their Christian families. And again, I think this is more pervasive than not. And we need to be able as dads and moms to draw out from those dark places in a child's heart, even at 5, 6, 7, 8 years old, what's kind of going on? What are some of the temptations the enemy is dropping into your heart and mind, which is usually don't tell your parents, don't tell your dad, whatever. And it's usually a small thing as little kids, but it's something that's built on over time. And then this transfers out of our families right into our church experience. So we have so many people, the vast majority of Christians, who have developed a way of living in the church setting that they've grown up in as nobody is real about anything, very little. We pray about medical issues all the time, but we don't pray about the challenges of our own hearts, especially when it comes towards sexual sin. So I think those are critical and essential for those listening right now. Is many of you probably are feeling like I did, like, how long does this take? God, you're not showing up. I don't know if I can hold on any longer. My feelings are continuing to grow, whether that's same-sex attraction or it's just getting into, again, more of a hookup kind of mindset or culture around heterosexual sin. And what do I do with this? Well, we have got to learn how to walk in the light with one another. Again, James 5:16 is very clear that when we confess our sins and we are prayed for, then healing comes. Apart from that confession, we are off in isolation and the enemy is having a heyday with us.
0: That is so true, and fits just with what I was bringing up there, that even after you've come to faith in Christ, you need to continue to walk in the light, because it doesn't mean the darkness is all of a sudden going to, you know, go away and leave you alone here. There's darkness of sin all around and in our hearts and minds as well still. And so we need to continually be confessing that to the Lord, bringing it out into the light, because the sin thrives in darkness. And so we need to bring that sin into the light and expose it and confess it. So thank you so much. I sure appreciate what you shared there, Gary. Well, Gary Ingram is my guest. We're going to come back. We'll talk a little bit about the foundational verse that I mentioned about being created in the image of God, male and female, who created them. We'll get into that and some more coming up here on The Plumb Line. So don't go anywhere. And again, my email, theplumblineradio@gmail.com. Love to hear from you with any thoughts, comments, questions you may have. Maybe you want to recommend a guest or topic idea. Just reach out. Say hi. 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
0: 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I am so pleased to have Reasons for Hope as the national sponsor of The Plumb Line. 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Be sure to leave a note saying thanks to Reasons for Hope for supporting The Plumb Line. This is The Plumb Line. I'm your host, Jay Rudolph. My guest is Gary Ingram, co-founder of Love and Truth Network, loveandtruthnetwork.com, the website. And early in the broadcast, I had brought up kind of that foundation of a Christian sexual ethic, and really it comes from right in the beginning of the scriptures in Genesis chapter 1. And I was thinking, Gary, as I was reading this, and I'll read the verses again in a second here, that this is really where you have to start. You wouldn't think that you'd have to start here with, but so many churches have gone away from this nowadays, and there's so much, you know, disbelief or unbelief in the creation account that you find in Genesis chapter 1, that I'm sure is in your nod and speaking there in agreement with me, that this is, you know, you got to take people right back to this, where it says God created mankind in his own image. In the image of God, he created them, male and female, he created them. It seems so basic and straightforward. And I think for most of Christian history, it was that way. But our society, our culture today has gone away from this, hasn't it?
1: Oh, absolutely. I mean, it's amazing how we've shifted from, you know, the ancient boundaries that God has established, and we're moving those boundary lines, everything from, you know, gay marriage now and all kinds of things, to life issues and those kinds of things, that the idea that children are a blessing from the Lord, and yet we've slaughtered countless millions of them. In our own country alone, we have become so, as a society, we have just taken up the concerns about self, the concerns of pleasure, you know, the distractions of the world and things like that. And we've lost in many ways the moral underpinnings and what really leads to life, what really leads to joy, what really leads to thriving. We're out trying to do that ourselves. As Jeremiah talks about, we have turned from the cistern of God to our own broken cisterns. And that really does describe very much where we're at. And of course, all the way back in the Old Testament times, the same thing was true.
0: Well, and I think about the reality that if we get this right, this being the whole concept of being made in the image of God, male and female, if we understand that rightly, it solves so many of these issues. I think Love and Truth Network would be out of business if we got that this right, right?
1: Oh, I totally agree with you, and that we would love for that to be the case. Unfortunately, I don't think it's going to be anytime soon. So Genesis, yes, one of the main pillars of our ministry is just what you quoted, is out of Genesis 1, 26 and 27, and the reality that we have been made male and female in the image of God. We believe that God has put something distinctive within a woman that a man does not contain, and something within a man that a woman does not contain. We bear the image of God of equally and of equal value, but we're different expressions of that image. And, you know, imperfect, God is transcendent. You know, we're nothing, we don't complete by coming together, complete the whole of God by any stretch of the imagination, but we're like a mere reflection of who he is. But it's the best reflection when we learn how to honor and bless one another as men and women, certainly as husbands and wives, but even as brothers and sisters in Christ, as men and women. When we do that and we live that out well and wholesomely with one another, there is a way that the image of God is more accurately reflected on the earth. And so we see today, and we've seen it for eons of time, but today I think there's especially with the transgender issue and movement, we see that the image of God is under attack more than ever, where so many are actually preferring the idea that we basically become, you know, animals in our sexual instincts and pursuing whatever we feel versus, again, living according to a moral standard that God established for us and finding our joy and peace in that place. And so, yeah, the image of God in male and female is absolutely foundational. And also, I don't want to

0: dismiss this either. A man who is not living with his wife or with his sisters may have nothing to do with LGBT whatsoever. He's opposite sex attracted. She's opposite sex attracted, you know, the woman and the man. We still are not living out our God-given image and our maleness and femaleness when we are just using one another of the opposite sex, either for sexual gratification or just not caring and loving one another the way that God designed us to, first and foremost, as brothers and sisters. You know, when men are just leering at women, when men are looking for any opportunity they can to sleep with a woman or whatever, that's as far from God's original design, I believe, as homosexuality is, when we're just on the hunt and we are just predators gratifying ourselves and meeting our own sexual needs and inclinations. That's as far from his design as anything is.
1: Yeah. And thank you for bringing that up, because it is very important. And I tried to express that a bit too, by using other sins like lying and stealing and things like that. But you can stay in that sexual arena even and do like you just did and talk about other sins that we have learned to accept, whether it's, you know, infidelity or even you brought up a Barna poll and things earlier. And I remember seeing a Barna poll that talked about how adultery in many cases is not considered sinful anywhere to, you know, the percentages anyway, considering it sinful are much lower than they used to be. And so, yeah, so there's are these sins within that sexual arena that we just have come to accept. Or, you know, cohabitation would be a great example of that.
0: Yes.
1: So that's important to stress, isn't it? So people understand that, because people get such a picture of the churches harping on homosexuality, harping on transgenderism and things. But we should be, you know, if you want to use that word harping, which I don't like, it's if you want to be harpers, you should be harping on every sin, not just, you know, picking out one or two.
0: Well, and that's also an issue I'd love to address, is I feel like the church bought the lie that we can either be loving or hateful. And to be loving is to be affirming and kind and gracious to whatever somebody desires. And to be hateful is to disagree, or to, obviously, even as Christians, we can act in a hateful manner. But unfortunately, people have really bought in, Christians have bought into this idea, And it's silenced so many of them from just simply speaking the truth in a loving and gentle way that, this is somehow hateful, just speaking the truth out of the scriptures. And we even have, you know, entire countries that are working to outlaw even truths in the scripture around LGBT issues, and I think other matters as well, if I could have stopped there. But what we often stress is, man, this is like my life has been transformed by the power of Jesus. Now, let me also be clear about something else. I still experience some same-sex attraction. It doesn't rule my life the way it used to, but there's still the presence of it there. But I get to say no to it. It doesn't prevent me from being a good husband to my wife, a good father to my boys, etc. But here's my point. We often think that when we address these issues, we're just harping, the word that you used, harping on those issues. And I think it's an important word to call out. Because the truth is, if we love people, we're not going to leave them in their sin. If we love people, we're not going to leave them in the hopelessness that this is your identity and you can do nothing about it, because that is an absolute lie. And I'm unwilling to embrace the joy, the goodness, the newness of life, the transformation that Jesus has brought into my life and countless others that I know personally, and not share that truth with others, because I know it has the power to not just, you know, we talk about the stick and the carrot. God's word is not just a stick. It is a carrot. He's inviting us into this newness of life. I often talk about churches that become really equipped on these issues of identity and sexuality as being able to do it with both confidence and joy. Now, those two words are words that have never entered into most people's minds when it comes to these topics, but there's nothing more joyful and there's nothing more beautiful and transformational than to see people who have been bound in pornography addiction, who have been bound by a way of living where they were just slaves of their sexual inclinations, same-sex attraction, opposite, whatever it is, to see them set free and their lives being put in order and being able to go on and have a family and serve in the kingdom of God. That is so joyful and so powerful. So we need to move away from this idea that the church is just harping on various things, and instead realize, look, I'm actually opening up this doorway, this pathway that I'm pointing. I'm not opening up. Jesus opened it up. I'm pointing to the pathway that leads to life as opposed to the pathway that leads to destruction and death.
1: Yeah, amen. Well, and I have said this so many times, and probably in the past visits you and I have had, Gary, but to me, the most unloving thing we can do is to not tell people about Jesus Christ. Yeah. And so, yeah. And so we need to be ones who will be willing to confront their sin head on with them and point them, as you said, to Jesus, to the message of the gospel.
0: And again, the rest of the story, Jay, that you're talking about, we absolutely need to tell people about Jesus Christ, but we need to tell them the full message. Yes, the gospel. That is the beginning. That's the doorway. That's the entry point out of death into life. But then the rest of the message is, God is at work to transform, to sanctify our lives, and to give us a brand new life, not just when we die and go to heaven one day, but in this life as well.
1: Amen. Thank you. Gary Ingram, my guest again, co-founder of Love and Truth Network. 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You can make connection with them there so that you can get some personal assistance. 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And they would love to do that and connect with you more about it. loveandtruthnetwork.com. We've got one more segment to come, so don't go away yet. We've got more that we'll address on this matter on The Plumb Line. 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
1: 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I'm your host, Jay Rudolph. 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And you can find past visits we've had when you go places where you go for podcasts. Just look up The Plumb Line with Jay Rudolph, and you can listen to some of our other visits and lots of other topics. I think more than 300 plus different topics and issues from a biblical worldview we've covered on The Plumb Line. And we're dealing with sexual and relational wholeness in particular from a biblical perspective. We've gotten the foundation there from Genesis chapter 1 that we just talked about a moment ago. But give me a little bit of an idea here of some of the other things that you get into when maybe you go and do a seminar or, you know, an event or something. You're working with a church to help them to look at this matter from a biblical worldview and be able to express a biblical worldview to their congregants on this. And so what are some of the other things? It sounds like the number one main thing is this whole concept of, you know, image of God and male and female created and that we just talked about. But what are some of the other aspects or facets that typically come up?
0: Well, I mentioned it earlier, but I'll just mention it here again and maybe drill down a little bit deeper. But at the core, I believe, of our sexual compulsivity and addiction and sin within the church is relational deprivation. People are not practicing sinful behavior, pornography, addiction, et cetera. They're not practicing that sinful behavior and then also engaged in open dialogue and conversation in relationship, in depth relationship. They're living a double life. People don't really know them. They're assuming that they do, but this is practiced. This is normative, unfortunately, within the church. And so I'd say it's far more pervasive than people actually being known in any way, shape, or form. So we talk a lot about the value of what we refer to. It can be referred to by a variety of things, but of bands of brothers, bands of sisters. One of the churches that I've done a lot of ministry at refers to them as real groups. I love that too, where you don't have a men's group of 25 or 30 people. I mean, it's fine to have that, but you've got to break even that group. You could break up at some point in the evening into groups of five or something where you have, a leader, a facilitator, and other guys, other women sharing. And that's really critical and important. And the facilitator needs to be sharing themselves and setting the tone for how deep we're going. So we talk about pornography. We talk about sexual sin. We talk about masturbation. We talk about the struggles that are real and genuine. Of course, the facilitator needs to guide the conversation in such a way that people are not revealing information that's way too detailed or slamming other people. But the problem is most of us are not even close to that. Most of us don't even talk about the struggles we actually have. So yeah, those bands of brothers, bands of sisters, and of course, it's not just around sexuality. There's lots of things going on in areas where we need one another to bolster and how we're husbanding our wives, how we're fathering our children, how we're functioning as wives and moms as well. Those things are really critical. And so often we're hiding our failures from one another because, again, shame or whatever. And when we can get real in those places, we just find over and over and over again that it's a lot easier to say no to a variety of sinful behaviors when we are relationally full, when we actually have a supportive place. And also when we can reach out by phone, by text, once a week, we're getting together regularly, but where we can reach out when we're struggling and share our struggles, but also share our victories. There's a way in which we really are becoming family and truly supportive. And that's essential. I don't think any Christian fulfills or lives out the Christian life effectively apart from those really genuine and vulnerable communities.
1: Yeah. Well, one other thing, I guess, and then I want to give you a minute or so to kind of sum up here, but I brought up the cohabitation matter, that word, and it seems to me like that's just completely off the radar now, like it's so far gone or a lost issue that I don't really hear churches or pastors even addressing it. Is that kind of your sense too?
0: Yeah, it really is. That is a big issue in our church, and it's not even just people living together and knowing that they're practicing sin. Many people are living together and feel like, the marriage thing, it's just a piece of paper. What's the big deal? We're committed to each other and all that. Well, yeah, you're committed to each other until you're not. And then you just dissolve and you walk away. And it's a serial monogamy in a sense. So it's really a very broken perspective. And I see people spiritualizing it left and right and others just not thinking that it's that important. And yes, it is important that the church equips people to understand why God's law and principles have massive value. Not just, we want to equip people to understand what God's word says about what to do and not do. Yeah. But we also want to make sure that people are understanding the whys and the hows of the principles that God has established. And so it's important to be teaching on those things for sure. And also, some churches and even some families, for example, you might have a family of five or six kids, and one child is off in the LGBT world, and the mom and dad are all ripped up about that, but they have two other kids that are sleeping with their opposite sex boyfriend or girlfriend or living together. And honestly, they know that that's not great, but it's not even that big of a deal. The truth is, all of that is a big deal, and all of that is deep brokenness. So yeah, we need to, I think, correct the ship there and help people understand, again, how we thrive when we are operating within God's principles and God's law. So that's enormous. I agree with you.
1: Typical to go to the scripture talks about not even a hint of sexual immorality, but I think it's right, appropriate to go there because there's definitely more than a hint of that when you have cohabitation going on. So, well, anyway, I better leave that at that final comment there because we've got just a minute or so left. So can you sum us up here, leave the listener with what you want them to take home from our conversation today?
0: Well, and I would just also encourage people, we've been doing a podcast, a weekly podcast for the last several years. We have a bunch of episodes out. It's both in video and audio. And people can get to that through our website, simplyloveandtruthnetwork.com, as you've said. And it's the Love and Truth Network podcast. So you can find it on Spotify or any of the major platforms out there. And it's an interview style similar to this. And I've interviewed detransitioners and a whole slew of people, pastors and others, on these topics. And it's just been a great way of reinforcing what God says is true and how when he meets us and we yield to him, how he can absolutely transform our lives over time. It really is a discipleship journey that we're all called to, regardless of whether it's LGBT or anything else. We're called to discipleship, and he changes us over time within the context of community. We will never experience the depth of change and transformation if we cut ourselves off from community.
1: Exactly. Well, thank you so much, Gary. Been a great pleasure to visit with you again. Yeah, appreciate it. Gary Ingram, again, he's co-founder of Love and Truth Network. That website, once again, loveandtruthnetwork.com. When you go there, you'll see this banner, Restore Sexual and Relational Wholeness. They have resources for church leaders, those who are struggling, for friends and family to help them know how to address this matter. We've talked about all those different facets in the past, and I'd love to have you go to Spotify, for example, put in the plumb line with Jay Rudolph, and you'll be able to listen to those past episodes as well. 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

0: After Jesus healed the blind man in John chapter 9, he asked him, "Do you believe in the Son of Man?" And today on Truth for Life Weekend, Alistair Begg explains why every individual will eventually have to answer this question. And if your answer isn't yes, then it's no. Find out why the Bible leaves no room for fence straddlers as we continue our study in John chapter 9.
1: Essentially, this morning's study turns between a question and an answer. The question is there at the end of verse 35, "Do you believe in the Son of Man?" And the answer, which then comes in verse 38, "Lord, I believe." Jesus, we learn from the opening part of verse 35, has sought out this man in order to ask him this express question. The question is there, "Do you believe in the Son of Man?" And I want to suggest to you three things concerning the question. First of all, I wonder, would you agree with me that what Jesus poses is a vital question? A vital question. Now, some may immediately want to challenge that assertion. They perhaps want to suggest that it would be more accurate to say, well, it is an interesting question, or maybe we could even upgrade it to an important question. But to suggest that it is a vital question in the scheme of things may be an indication of rhetoric rather than accuracy. And so in light of that, it falls to me in suggesting the vitality of the question that I must have the wherewithal to substantiate the assertion. And so I invite you to turn initially to John chapter 3 to explain why it is that I offer this as a question which is vital. John chapter 3 and verse 13. Jesus says, "No one has ever gone into heaven except the one who came from heaven, the Son of Man. Just as Moses lifted up the snake in the desert, so the Son of Man must be lifted up, that everyone who believes in him may have eternal life." Now remember what the question is. Do you believe in the Son of Man? What are the implications of belief? Answer, belief is the open door to eternal life. Therefore, Jesus sets the question in the context of eternity. If you look at verse 18, you have a solemn statement still in John 3 and in verse 18. "Whoever believes in him is not condemned, but whoever does not believe stands condemned already, because he has not believed in the name of God's one and only Son." So the question of believing in the Son of Man, the question posed to this man once born blind, addresses the whole issue of life itself. And in John's Gospel particularly, there are a tremendous number of statements concerning life. It bursts upon us in the prologue when Jesus is introduced. "In him was life, and this life was the light of men." In John chapter 3, Jesus speaks to Nicodemus about eternal life. In John chapter 10, he says, "I have come that you might have..."

life and that you might have it in all of its fullness. Well, in every instance, he was speaking to people who had life, who had physical life, who were alive, pointing up the fact

God is still in charge. And it's written to show us that. There's one other part of this book of Esther that is important to get, but it's hard to see because there's a lot of ancient narrative technique in it that isn't immediately obvious to us. Part of my challenge is trying to bring it out for us, and I hope I'll succeed. We'll see. But the other aspect of this book is that it's meant to be, I think it's meant to be funny. It's meant to make you laugh in a sort of gallows humor kind of way. And there are other parts of the Bible that have that kind of feel to it and specific instruction. For instance, Psalm 126 says about God's people that our mouths were open wide with laughter. And Psalm 2 describes how when the nations rage and plot against God's rule, the one enthroned in heaven, he laughs. And the book of Esther is inviting us through its story to laugh along with God. It's ridiculous that anyone else could be in charge. And so this first chapter sets it up. It's a feast. In fact, the book of Esther is actually structured around a series of feasts. It's part of the sort of lightness and the levity of it and the joy of it and the laughter of it. And the first chapter is asking, who is in charge really? Who's in charge really? And it presents various options. Three. The first option is the most obvious, and that's the king. Surely the king is in charge. Really, isn't he? After all, he's very powerful. You see, verse 1, he's got a huge empire. He rules over 127 provinces, from India all the way to Africa, to Ethiopia. This is the most powerful man on the face of the planet at the time. If anyone's in charge, surely he is. We're told that he's in Susa, which is the winter capital of the Persian Empire. It was where you went when it was cold elsewhere. It was too hot, really, for the summer, but you went there in the winter. It's a bit like going to Florida in the winter. There in Susa. And you can still see this capital city. If you go on Google Earth and type in Susa, you can see the ruins of it. It was huge. You can trace out the garden and the outer courtyard and the inner courtyard and the throne room. And then to the side of the king's residence was the very large harem for all his wives and concubines, with many different rooms for all the different ones that he had. This is a powerful man. And he's gathered this huge feast. He's gathered the officials and nobles. Probably, this is the reason why it goes on so long, the first one, the 180 days, is he's actually gathering all these nobles and officials to set up his invasion of Greece that was to come later, his attempted invasion of Greece. And so he brings them all together. He's kind of getting them in the right frame of mind to go to war. We've discovered, archaeologists have discovered these pillars, 36 of them, 65 feet high, with massive pictures of statues of bulls on either side. It's a huge place. Herodotus, one of the ancient historians, describes how when this king was coming back from Greece after his attempted invasion of Greece, and he was on his ship, the captain of the ship said to him the ship was in danger of sinking because it was too heavily loaded. And the story Herodotus tells is that the king repeated that the captain has said that the ship was in danger of sinking because it was too heavily loaded, looked at the people on the deck next to him, whereupon a couple of dozen of them immediately leapt off the deck of the ship into the sea and drowned. It's the kind of reputation this man had.

0: power over life and death at a word. Later, when the capital Susa finally was conquered by Alexander the Great, Plutarch, another ancient writer, tells us that when they took away all the wealth, all the money, all the gold, all the silver that was there in that capital city, it required 10,000 pairs of mules, so 20,000 mules, and 5,000 camels to take away all the money and all the gold and all the silver. It's a sort of Fort Knox, hugely powerful, hugely wealthy. Surely he's in charge. But what's so funny, the Book of Esther is telling us, is this man can't even get his wife to come to his own party?
1: We'll continue looking for who's in charge in just a moment as we listen to a message from early in 2021. But first, a reminder that our contact page is ready and waiting. Your feedback to us means so much. It's so encouraging, and it helps us refine how these studies are presented to make them as useful for you as possible. That contact page lives on our website, GodCenteredLife.org. We'd love to hear from you. Back into Esther now. Here's Josh.
0: We've seen a lot of symbols of power in recent days. We've been told about a transfer of power, pictures of the White House, and Air Force One, and military bands. All hail the chief. There's been no transfer of power. This king is not in charge. No king is. No human king. No president is. Not one. It's ridiculous to think they are. They all put their pant legs on in the same way each morning. They're not in charge. Well, if it's not the king, maybe it's the queen. And that's the next option that Esther presents. Queen Vashti. The queen in Persian elite aristocratic circles, and especially one of the wives, this is no doubt the sort of head wife of the king of Persia, was actually a powerful woman. Herodotus also tells us in this attempted invasion of Greece that one of his queens actually led a naval campaign successfully against some of the other Greek ships. This is a powerful woman. It's a sort of, the queen reported to no one else, other than she was meant to report to the king, but no one else could tell her what to do. She's a sort of Amazon queen, if you like. And, as sometimes they say, you know, maybe the king was the head, but really the queen was the neck that turned the head. After all, she said no to the king. By the way, the request that the king made to her almost certainly has a salacious insinuation to it, that when he says to her, come to my party wearing your crown, what he's saying is, come to my party wearing your crown and not much else. And she says no. And I say, good for her. I've got two daughters. If someone made that kind of request of them, I would hope they were strong enough to say no to. Good for her. We've seen a lot of that in the last few years too. Women have stood up in Hollywood and said no more. No more of this casting couch nonsense. No more. Good for them, I say. They stood up in business circles and said, no more, we will not be treated like this. Well done, I say. Even in corrupt religious circles, they stood up and said, no more. Good for them. I have two daughters. I'd hope they'd be strong enough to refuse this kind of request too. Well, maybe that's what's really in charge these days, that kind of movement. It's not the machismo king. Maybe it's the sort of feministic movement that really is in charge. But no, says Esther, not at all. Yes, she says no, But the result is she could never see the king again. So much for her power. Well, then we come to surely the most likely option of who's really in charge, and that's the bureaucrats. The wise men, verse 13. These wise men are the individuals that the Greeks, and therefore reflected in the New Testament, called magi. They were viewed as so wise, so learned, so insightful in the ancient world that they were viewed as almost being magical. Magi. And we know from ancient records that the aristocrats were trained very early on and got ready and all sorts of complicated ways of getting them in shape physically and mentally. And then in their early years, they served in the military, in elite military forces. And then they went up through that. And then when they got to about 50, they retired from the military and then entered the bureaucracy, the administration, and gradually rose to the top of that. Well, surely they're in charge, the administrators. They're pulling the strings, right? The bureaucrats. The king is just a figurehead. He's a puppet. Behind that, there's all these administrators and all these powerful places in the empire, and they're pulling the strings. It's the deep state. Surely they're really in charge. But no, says Esther. Again, it's funny. These, you know, the magi, the wise men, and they're so worried about what Queen Vashti has done that their advice to the king is to issue a global decree. I mean, talk about executive decrees. To issue a global decree that every woman must obey her husband. Methinks they protesteth too much. Can you imagine what it was like when they got home that evening? Dear, I heard that Queen Vashti stood up for herself. Well, yes, that's right, but we've issued an executive decree. Yeah, right! Imagine what the kitchen was like that evening. They don't even run their own household, let alone the empire. So who's really in charge? Later on, as we work through the book of Esther, another option will gradually be introduced, an option from which the Purim, so this book of Esther in the Old Testament Jewish religion sets up the Feast of Purim, and that comes from the word pure, which is P-U-R in English, which means lot or is related to luck. And the book of Esther is saying it's not luck either, it's not fate either. But that will come later in the story. But if it's not the king, and it's not the queen, and it's not the bureaucrats, who is it? Who's in charge really? And in a brilliant move of communication, we think communication is about saying things. That's not communication. That's just talking. Communication is saying things in such a way that the other person hears the word in their own head. That's communication. And in a brilliant move of communication, the book of Esther shows us that there is a name that is not named, that is nameless in this book, in such a way that when we read it, we always hear that name in our own head. That at the name of, every knee should bow, and every tongue under heaven and earth confess that is Lord. Nameless, but not powerless. It's funny. It's funny to think that anyone else could be in charge. He rules from a cross. What could seem more ridiculous? And yet the book of Esther is saying, who's laughing now? For as Paul puts it, at the cross, he made a public spectacle over them, triumphing by the cross. Oh, he's in charge. And Esther, this book, is calling us to put aside our fears and anxieties and submit to him, to bow our knee before him. For he is in charge, even when he doesn't seem to be. And laugh at the idea that any of these human individuals or peoples really have any authority ultimately at all.
1: That's Josh Moody, and this is The God-Centered Life. I'm going to quote you here, Josh. Communication is saying things in such a way that the other person hears the word in their head. I thought this was an astounding explanation as to why the name of God doesn't appear in the book. And it reminded me of Lewis and Narnia. So you got Aslan, who was a lion, but clearly a representation of so much more.
2: Right, yeah. And that's the art of communication and the power of the Spirit that evokes the truth in our own mind. And here in the book of Esther, I'm convinced that's why the name of God here is absent. It's a powerful rhetorical technique. When we read the book of Esther, there's no other explanation other than God's power and him at work. And by the absence of the naming of the name, we're saying that name in our own mind over and over again as we read the story.
1: So we have these incredible circumstances, and through it all, we're tempted to look at this as just a story. But it sounds like you're saying that these extraordinary circumstances can actually match up step for step with some of our worst scenarios, too.
2: Yeah, you think today, I mean, you think of someone who perhaps works in a school where they're not allowed to pray.
1: Wow.
2: You think of someone who is not allowed to do evangelism. Proselytism is banned or canceled. We think of certain social media situations where a particular conversation is canceled, is ruled out. And you think, well, where's God? Is God being canceled? No, even when his name is banned, he's still in charge, he's still at work. And that sort of confidence in God and his power has sustained Christians down through the years and will sustain us today.
1: Fantastic. God is not limited by our circumstances. Thanks for this reminder, Josh. October 12th, kicking off at 2 p.m. That's the 2026 edition of the Word Conference. The focus is constructing a biblical church in an age of deconstruction. Josh will be joined by Jonathan Griffiths for an afternoon and evening of framing the ideal church using Scripture. You can find out more at godcenteredlife.org. We'd love to see you there. Next time we get together, we're talking about being culturally sharp.
0: As we live in a day that is decreasingly dominated by Christian ideals, all of us will be faced with moral conundrums. Innocent as a dove. I'm going to do the right thing. Yes. But can he?
1: Esther in the focus as we get together next time. 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
5: I came away from the Daily Center, folks, very thankful for the law, but more convinced than ever that this city, so awash with greed, desperately needs the gospel. 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
6: Welcome to Open the Bible Weekend with Pastor Colin Smith. And Colin, for those who live outside the Chicago area, the Daily Center that you mentioned there, that's a government building in downtown Chicago. And I'm hoping that you were there for jury duty.
7: That's exactly right. And glad to serve in that way. Another case of one company trying to get a lot of money out of another company. You know, the world never changes. And we are looking today at the book of Deuteronomy and the kindly laws that God put in there. Because God's people are called to be a compassionate society. And so it's fascinating. Deuteronomy has these laws that actually place restraint on greed, and they give a break to the poorest people in the land. They speak powerfully to our culture today. And yet here's the problem, that laws can't change the human heart. Yeah. Only Jesus Christ can do that. And that's why we're going to see, actually, God gives these laws and even his own people ignore them because actually they're going to be pretty costly to keep.
6: Well, we are in Deuteronomy 15. So if you can, grab a Bible and join us there as we continue the message, love your neighbor as yourself. Here is Pastor Colin.
5: I want us to see here what we learn about the stubbornness of God's people. Remember that these are the words of Moses and that he is speaking here in Deuteronomy both as the lawgiver and also as a preacher. The two are mixed together. And if you look at chapter 15, for example, you will see that there are two specific laws. The first one in verse 1, where every 7 years you must cancel debt. And the second one in verse 11 at the end of the section we read, therefore I command you to be open-handed towards your brothers, towards the poor and the needy in your land. There are two commands. The second one is repeated in verse 8. But between these two commands, just two commands here, Moses is preaching. And he's preaching to the people about how it's not enough to have great laws that are given by God. You have to have a right heart. Otherwise, life is going to implode, even for the people of God. Notice that Moses warns them about four dangers. Verse 7, the first is a hard heart. If there is a poor man among your brothers, do not be hard-hearted. Then verse 7, a closed hand. Do not be hard-hearted or tight-fisted. Rather, be open-handed and freely lend your brother whatever he needs. Verse 9, there's the hard heart, there's the closed hand, there's the wicked thought, verse 9. Be careful that you do not harbor this wicked thought. Don't you love this? Here's the potential lender, and he's harboring this wicked thought. The seventh year, the year of canceling debts is near, so that you do not show ill will towards your needy brother and give him nothing, you see? Here's a potential lender. He's got the capacity to help his brother, and he's thinking, hey, it's year 6. Am I sure I'm going to get this back? And he's no longer operating on the manner of kindness, which is what these laws

0: laws are all about. And God says, be very careful you don't have this wicked thought. Well, did that thought occur to you? It occurred to me. And if you say it wouldn't occur to you, I don't believe you. You'd think it. What you'd do and what I'd do, well, maybe that's another question. Fourthly, a grudging spirit, verse 10. Give generously to him and do so without a grudging heart. And indeed, that comes over into the New Testament in a phrase that we know well. The New Testament version of that is God loves a cheerful giver. Now, you see what Moses is doing here. Moses is saying, now look, there are these wonderful laws that I received directly from the finger of God. Moses went up Mount Sinai. God's immediate presence came down, and Moses received the most perfect laws that could ever be given, have ever been given in human society. But law has its limit. Every law has a loophole. There is no law to which some person with an ingenious mind and a hard heart can't find a way around it. And Moses is saying, I'm giving you the very law of God, but it will not be of much use to you if you have a hard heart and you have a closed hand and you have a wicked thought and you have a grudging spirit. Here's the law of God himself, and Moses is saying, if you have a hard heart, you could sin against God even while you're keeping it. See, this is why in the New Testament we have this very clear teaching. It speaks about what the law cannot do because it is weakened by the sinful nature. The law can't change the heart. Good laws only work well when there is a heart that reflects the spirit that is behind them. And that is what Moses is saying. Number four, the glory of God's Son. We've seen the bounty of God's provision, the kindness of his law, the stubbornness of the human heart. Can't look at this scripture without seeing the glory of God's Son. See, as you get your mind around these laws, here's the obvious question. Would you have liked to live under these laws? Now, you have to think about that, you see, because if you're a borrower, it's great if you're in grinding poverty, you get this relief. But what if you're a lender? These laws were great for debtors who were unable to repay, but very, very tough on those who had provided a loan in the first place. See, God gave these wonderful laws as a break on acquisition and as a relief in relation to those who had leased. But how often do you think these laws were actually kept? One thing to write them in a book, another thing to put them into practice. D.A. Carson says, the extent to which these statutes were ever enacted is disputed, but there is very little evidence that they became widely observed in public law in the Promised Land. Are you surprised? Why would they not be enacted in public law in the Promised Land? Answer very simple. The people who had the power to proclaim the year of release never had the will to do so. Would have been too costly. So the history of Israel, despite the abundant provision of God and despite the kindliness of God's law for the relief of poverty, because of human sinfulness, the history of Israel, like the history of the rest of the world, has been one of continuing frustration for the poor. Now, that is why it is so striking, and it must have hit folks absolutely between the eyes when the Lord Jesus Christ begins his public ministry. And in Luke chapter 4 and verse 18 and 19, he says these words. First public utterances of the Lord Jesus. He says, the Spirit of the Lord has anointed me to preach good news to the poor. Then he says this, to release the oppressed. That word release is directly back to Deuteronomy chapter 15. I'm bringing the release, the canceling, the freeing, the unshackling that is spoken of in Deuteronomy chapter 15 and verse 1, and to proclaim the year of the Lord's favor, which of course was the Jubilee year. The Lord Jesus says, this is what I've come to do. God is saying, I am going to do for you what you have not done for each other. I've come to release you from an eternally crippling debt towards God. And of course, there was only one way in which that could happen. If someone owes you $1,000 and you release the debt, guess what you're down by? $1,000, right? You incur the loss in yourself. And so when Jesus goes to the cross, what is he doing? He is bearing our debt before God in himself. He bears our sins in his body on the tree. He assumes the loss. And in that way, he cancels our debt. And now he offers this release to all who will come to him in faith and in repentance. He offers it to you today. The release of your eternal debt before God, a full pardon paid for by his shed blood on the cross. God is saying, I am doing for you what you have not done for each other. Jesus says, I have come to proclaim the release. This is good news. This is eternal good news. The time, verse 2, the Lord's time for canceling debts has been proclaimed.
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0: Look at the words in verse 11 for just a moment. I'm sure they'll seem familiar to you. There will always be poor people in the land. A striking contrast to verse 4, isn't it, where God says there should be no poor in the land, no reason for it because of the abundance of provision, but because of human greed. Here's what will be, not what should be, but what will be, there will always be poor people in the land. Now, if you recognize these words, you will probably recognize them because Jesus quoted them when Mary poured an expensive jar of perfume over the Lord before his crucifixion, and you remember that Judas criticized. And Judas said, why wasn't this perfume sold, and why wasn't the money used to give to the poor? And you remember that Jesus defended Mary's action, and he said, John 12:28, you will always have the poor among you, quoting from Deuteronomy 15, but you will not always have me. Now, I mention this because some people have abused these words of Jesus. And they say, well, Jesus said the poor you'll have with you always. And they say it with a shrug. Well, the poor you'll have with you always, so, you know, what can we do about it? It's just a fact of life, as if it were part of being Christian to sort of walk away from it. That is why it is so important for us to read this verse today in full. Because the context in Deuteronomy and chapter 15 is the only way in which we can understand the words that our Lord Jesus Christ quoted and what he meant by them. Look at the verse in full. There will always be poor people in the land. Therefore, I command you to be open-handed towards your brothers and towards the poor and the needy in your land. So anytime these words of our Lord Jesus are quoted, the poor you will have with you always, remember where they come from. It is not, hey, they'll always be poor, so we can't do anything. It is, there will always be people in need, So God says, I command you to be generous. That's the lesson. And this culture of kindness is a distinctive calling of the church of our Lord Jesus Christ today. Folks, Jesus Christ has released us from a debt to God that we had no means we could possibly repay. And his Spirit, the Spirit of this Jesus, lives within his people. So acts of kindness that help people in great need has been, from Acts in chapter 2 onwards, a distinctive of the church of Jesus Christ. And kindness is to be shown to all. But I want you to notice in both Old Testament and New Testament that God calls us to acts of kindness, especially among his own people. Notice how often the word brother is used here in chapter 15, verse 2. Cancel the loan to your fellow Israelite. Verse 2, you shall not require payment from your fellow Israelite or brother. Verse 4, there are to be no poor among you. Verse 7, if there is a poor man among your brothers. Verse 9, do not show ill will towards your needy brother. Verse 11, I command you to be open-handed towards your brother. It makes you think of that question back in Genesis, remember? Am I my brother's keeper? You know the answer to that? No, you're your brother's brother, right? You are your brother's brother, and he's your brother. So the Lord is saying here in Deuteronomy, remember that there is a special bond in the family of God. Your brother is your brother. He says that in the New Testament as well. Yes, it is. While kindness is to be shown to all people, a special priority is to be given to the family of God. Galatians chapter 6 and verse 10. Therefore, as we have opportunity, let us do good to all people. There's the all people. But notice what comes next. Especially, so here's a priority, to those who belong to the family of believers. Now, folks, one way in which we do this in our church here is through the Benevolent Fund, which you give to after we have communion on the first weekend of every month. We use that, and it's being greatly used, especially in these times, much more than 5 or 10 years ago. And it is used to help people both within the fellowship, and it is also used to help large numbers of people who come here every week and receive help through the kindness and ministry of our lay people who do a marvelous, marvelous job of serving in these ways. But folks, I want you to understand this very clearly. That is only a very small part of it. The larger part by far, is in the quiet acts of kindness that take place every week between one believer and another, one family and another, to the praise and the glory of God. I tell you, things happen in the body of Christ that don't happen anywhere else. And it is wonderful to see the body of Christ in action. And I hope just as we think about the ways in which we have been blessed by others, what that's going to do in our hearts, as it's done in my heart again thinking about it this week, is that it will encourage us to reflect kindness into the lives of others. Freely you have received. Now Jesus says, freely give. I don't often tell personal stories, but in these last moments, let me just tell you one thing that was huge that happened to Karen and to myself. Whenever I think about it, it still moves my heart with thanksgiving. It had never happened before. It has never happened again, nor do I expect it to. Coming to this country was a big stretch for us, and Many of you who have come this way know

0: exactly what I mean. Moving to another country, you begin life again. And we worked out what we felt that we were looking for in a home and what kind of mortgage we could afford, and it didn't add up. And then I was told in a phone call that someone in the church had offered to give us an interest-free loan of $50,000 to help us buy a home when we came to America. I had never met this person. Nothing like that had ever happened in my life before or since. I asked how long the loan would be for. The answer, repay it when you can. No paperwork, no schedule. It was amazing. We received the loan gratefully and took out a mortgage, put in our savings, and bought the house that is still our home today. So now we had two loans. One from a mortgage company bearing interest. One interest-free with no repayment date. When someone shows you kindness, it will always test your heart. Always. I said to Karen, we have been shown an extraordinary kindness. And after our giving to the Lord, our first priority must be to repay the kindness that has been shown to us. By the way, your first priority is always your giving to the Lord. If you're steaming into your mortgage and so proud about it, but you're doing it at the expense of giving to the Lord, and you're saying, oh, one day in the future I'll be generous, that day will not come. It'll always be another thing. Generosity is the habit of a heart developed over a lifetime. So we established our giving, started paying what we needed to on the mortgage, pulled in our belts, and made a plan to repay the extraordinary kindness in as short a period as we possibly could. And in God's goodness, we managed to do that in 5 years. The joy of inviting the couple who had shown us such kindness to our home, to thank them and to repay the money. A week later, unlocking the Bible, received a gift from the same person for $50,000. It was an early gift that established a new ministry, and I was in awe. That experience has had a lasting effect on our lives. Freely, freely you have received. Freely, freely give.
1: 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And as you give a gift to Open the Bible this month, we want to say thank you by sending you a copy of a book written by Brad Weatherall called Save to Sin No More. And Colin, who is Brad Weatherall and why should we read this book?
2: Well, you know, I've often said that we should choose books not by the title, but by the author. And the reason for that, of course, is that when you read a book, you're actually reading a person. You're reading what has come out of that person. So who has written a book is really very, very important. And I'm just so glad to have the opportunity to introduce Brad Weatherall. His name may not be widely known. He is my successor as the senior pastor of the Orchard Evangelical Free Church. I've served that church for 30 years. I've worked with Brad for more than 15. I stepped down from being the senior pastor just over a year ago to focus full-time on the ministry of Open the Bible. And so Brad is someone that I feel very, very close to and very, very confident in. he has a deep, authentic walk with the Lord. That's always the first thing you want to know about someone who you're going to read. He has a wonderful gift of preaching and a wonderful gift of writing. This is his first book, and he's chosen to write on a subject that he studied very deeply, and it's this wonderful truth of union with Christ. I think this, Steve, may be the most important and least understood doctrine in all of the Bible. People often kind of look a bit quizzical. Union with Christ, what's that? Well, folks are going to love this compelling and clear introduction to what I think is one of the most encouraging truths in all of the Christian life.
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11: Of course, we have more and more, unfortunately, widows and orphans. The bereaved families is becoming bigger and bigger family, and supporting those families of the IDF is something that we need. By the way, from FIDF, they made a new program of adopting bereaved families. And so there are many, many programs and sources that we get from your communities that support us during the war. And our requests probably change every day based on the development of this war. But there's another important thing by supporting our soldiers, which me as a combat officer and a commander, I enjoyed the best men and women serving in the IDF. Those from bad social economic background that could have the choice either to do kind of a office position in the IDF and spend some time working and getting money to support their families. But they were able to bring 100% of themselves and serve as a combat soldier because they knew someone else taking care of their basic needs. And this is something is crucial for our society because, as you know, the IDF is the melting pot of the Israeli society.
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God is still on the throne, and prayer changes things. This week, we head to the Middle East to explore the mystery of the Third Temple with Mark Linstead. Clayton Van Hus and Larry Stamm will take us in the land of Israel, and Josh Davis will have the latest headlines from the end times. Don't miss one of the year's most exciting Bible prophecy events. 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Hear powerful Bible-centered teaching from Josh Davis, Mark Linstead, Micah Van Hus, Larry Stamm, Mac Dominic, and Clayton Van Hus as they tackle end times prophecy, Israel, apologetics, and today's headlines through the lens of Scripture. 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We'll see you in Northfield, Minnesota, September 18th and 19th. One of the most fascinating prophetic questions in Scripture is the mystery of the Third Temple. What does the Bible really say? Why is it so important? And how could developments in Israel today be setting the stage for tomorrow? Here to explore this incredible topic is Bible prophecy teacher and author

0: Mark Lindstedt.
1: Well, thank you for joining me today. I've titled this message, Lost and Found, Solving the Third Temple Mystery. And you may ask, how does somebody like myself get involved in this? Well, it all started with a trip. In 2009, I made my first trip to Israel. And hopefully this year, I'll make my 15th trip. And this trip was given to me by my parents. We went with my uncle, Dr. Rob Lindstedt, as many of you know him. And we went to see the Holy Land, or one of the Holy Lands. This was a pivotal time in my life. I was going through some very hard things here at home. And my parents said, hey, we're going to go to Israel. Would you like to go with us? And this was my first view of the Temple Mount. Here I am with my father, and these are my parents, Mary and Dan. And what a joyous time we had. But I came back from that trip changed. I came back from that trip on fire for the Bible. I wanted to know more about it, and I began to study prophecy also. And what a blessing that trip was. We even got to go to Egypt. But here you can see that we're pictured with my uncle and his wife, my Aunt Sharon, my parents, my brother and his wife, and myself here at the empty tomb. And then we ended up in Egypt. And we had a good time. We had a wonderful time. Some of us got in on some interesting pictures. I'm sure you might notice Dr. Lindstedt here doing something you may not have thought he would do. But when you're out with your uncle, he'll do fun things with you. But what a joyous time it was. You know, as a young boy, I think I had what I would call fire insurance. I knew I didn't want to go to hell, but I don't know that I understood salvation. I don't know that I fully grasped what salvation was. You see, from then until 2009 to 2010, there was no fruit of my life. I don't think I was saved. But after this trip, I came home with a new understanding, with a new passion. And I believe in 2010 is when I gave my life to the Lord, when I asked Him to be my personal Savior, and in faith reached out and took the gift of eternal life. And since then, I've been on fire to study, to present, to read, and to know more about the Bible. What an interesting thing it was. And I recommend that you go to Israel. You go see what sometimes is referred to as the fifth gospel. You'll see so many things that you read about every day in your Bible firsthand. And it is life-changing. So I recommend you take that trip. Lost and Found. The mystery of the third temple. And for many, many years, people have many assumptions about the third temple, where it will be built, when it will be built, and going forward from there, you know, I think there might even be a fourth temple. Because I don't think the Lord will use a temple that's desecrated by the Antichrist during the millennial kingdom. But I want to know, what do you think? Maybe I've solved this. So as I prepare this and send this information out, I hope that you'll take it with an open mind and maybe come to a new understanding. You know, for generations, Bible scholars and historical scholars and prophecy preachers have all talked about that the Temple Mount must change the way it is right now in order for the third temple to be built. In fact, many people would say something like this has to happen to the temple that's there, to the Dome of the Rock that's there. And wow, wouldn't that be an amazing thing to see? What type of religious or holy war would come from that? But you see, in my research, I'm wondering if that does not have to happen for the Jewish people to build a third temple on the Temple Mount. Is there a way in which this doesn't have to happen? In a way in which at peace they can come together and worship there? And I hope to show you that today. Where do we start? Where do we start? Location, location, location. I don't know how many of you have heard that before in your lives, but we need to first locate exactly where the Temple Mount is, where it belongs. You know, there are some people who say that the city of David is a location. There's some people who say Nablus is a location. There's some people who say that it was never on the known Temple Mount today. And as we start to look at the history, as we start to look at archaeology, We know several things for fact. When we think about the city of David as being the location of the temple, I can't think of maybe one other more hilarious thing to say. Because the city of David, you see, is

chaff, and we'll talk more about a threshing floor here soon. There are some people who say that the temple was actually built at Mount Gerizim near Nablus or Shechem. That's ridiculous. That's not even possible. You look at Mount Gerizim, it's not big enough for the temple complex. Not only that, there's no mikvaot, or mikvah, singular, mikvaot, plural. There's no mikvahs. What do you need to go to the temple? You need to be cleansed. How do you cleanse? A mikvah, or mikvaot. You know where there's a lot of mikvahs, or mikvaot? The Temple Mount in Jerusalem. And you look at this and you think, man, who spreads these lies? Well, it was a man named Yasser Arafat, for one. I believe it was in the late 1990s, early 2000s, he was at Camp David with Bill Clinton. And he said, you know, the Temple Mount doesn't belong in Jerusalem. It's actually in Nablus. This is what he told Bill Clinton. Think about that. Would you get your facts from a man who says things like this? Peace for us means the destruction of Israel. We are preparing for an all-out war and which will last for generations. We plan to eliminate the state of Israel and establish a purely Palestinian state. We will make life unbearable for Jews by psychological warfare and population explosion. We Palestinians will take over everything, including all of Jerusalem. Wow. Would you get your facts from somebody who says that, who believes that? What about this final quote here? He says, "We will not bend or fail until the blood of every last Jew, from the youngest child to the oldest elder, is spilt to redeem our land." Man, why would you ever take anything a man like that has to say as fact? In fact, the most interesting thing of this, it is his own religion says otherwise. You see, in 1925, there was a book released. There's a book printed by the Supreme Muslim Council, Jerusalem, 1925. It is called Al-Haram al-Sharif, and it means the Temple Mount, a guide to the Temple Mount. And if he would have just turned into a few pages in, I believe it's on page 4, beginning here in line 21, it says its identity, meaning the Temple Mount, its identity as the site of Solomon's temple is beyond dispute. Beyond dispute. Why didn't he consult his own religious leaders? It goes on to say, this too is the spot, according to universal belief, on which David built there an altar unto the Lord and offered burnt offerings and peace offerings. You see, the Bible says it's on Mount Moriah. We know where Mount Moriah is. And in the book, I go into a lot more detail about this. I go into a little bit more about when it came to be, when it was purchased, and who purchased it, and how it came. But it's interesting to see that the Muslim Council, the Supreme Muslim Council, has come to it and said, it's beyond dispute the location of Solomon's temple. Why are they fighting so hard against it? The Bible says in Joel chapter 3, verse 17, as far as we consider the ownership of the mountain, it says, "So shall ye know that I am the Lord your God, dwelling in Zion, my holy mountain. Then shall Jerusalem be holy, and there shall be no strangers pass through her anymore." It's God's holy mountain. He says, it's my holy mountain. When we look at the Dome of the Rock, what do we think about? How do we know, how do people come to the idea that this is the place of the Holy of Holies? And that this must go before you can build a Jewish temple? Well, let's analyze it with what we know. We know it's a threshing floor. We know it's in alignment with the East Gate. We know it's a place on the Temple Mount of Jerusalem. Is it on the Temple Mount of Jerusalem? You bet. Well, I won't deny that one bit. There's not many who've been allowed inside the Dome of the Rock. We have to rely on pictures that were taken before they shut it down. If you're not Muslim, you're definitely not allowed in. If you're Muslim, you better have a good reason for going in. One of these days, I hope to find a way in and take my own pictures. But let's look at the floor here of the Dome of the Rock. Does that look like a threshing floor?
Think about the threshing floor. It's got to be flat. It's got to be elevated. It's got to be a place where

oxen can tread these wonderful sledges, that's boards filled with stones, to knock the grain away from the chaff and away from the stalk. So then that a thresher can come with his threshing floor and throw the mixture up in the air and let the wind blow away the bad, the chaff, and let the good fall back to the floor where it can be collected. Does that look like a threshing floor to you? I think there would be a lot of hard times for oxen to be walking on this thing and for people to be working on this thing, and it's not flat. It doesn't show the telltale markings or the signs of a first century threshing floor. You see, I don't think this works as a threshing floor. I don't think this is the location of the Holy of Holies. I don't think this is where the altar of David sat. Now, some people will tell you that have more degrees than a thermometer, that think I'm not smart for the way I study. Some will tell you, well, it looks that way because people like in the Crusader times and whatnot took chunks of that floor with them to back to their churches as relics. Interesting. They say, well, there's a carved out spot that's the exact size of the Ark of the Covenant where they carved it out for the Ark of the Covenant to rest. I don't recall reading anywhere in the Bible or anywhere in the Mishnah that they had to carve a place for the Ark of the Covenant to rest. No, it sat on a flat floor. It sat on a threshing floor, the threshing floor of Ornan. But it's funny, they'll use the idea that there's some carving in another location to say it's wrong. So think about this. This is not a threshing floor. As we look at an overhead view, here we have Al-Aqsa Mosque. Here we have the Kidron Valley. Here we have the East Gate and the Dome of the Rock facing to the east. What do we know? It's got to be on a threshing floor. And it's got to be in alignment with the East Gate according to the Mishnah. According to the Bible, where it says it took me to the gate of the gate east of the mount. Does that line up with the East Gate? No. It's not possible for the Dome of the Rock to be the location of the Holy of Holies. You see, I don't think the Dome of the Rock has to go anywhere. And I'm going to give you another location I think that belongs where the Holy of Holies is. If I were to ask you if you know anything of the Dome of the Spirits, what would you say? Is this little unassuming cupola, they call it, little dome figure outfit here, north of the Dome of the Rock? Interestingly enough, in Islam, it's also known as the Dome of the Tablets. What was in the Ark of the Covenant? Aaron's budding rod, bowl of manna, and the tablets of the Ten Commandments. Could there be something carrying over from the old name, the Dome of the Tablets, from what this place used to be? You see, while we're on the Temple Mount touring, and if you come with me, I guarantee we will take you to the Temple Mount if at all possible. We go every single time. And as you're walking around with your group and you're talking and you're visiting and you're sharing things, if you're at the Dome of the Rock, no problem. East Gate, no problem. Anywhere in the courtyard floor, as long as you're not openly praying or carrying a Bible, which we all have them on our phones now, how can they stop us? You're fine. But as soon as we come to this little structure here, this little cupola, and we begin talking about it, the religious police of Jordan say, hey, move on. Get to moving. This isn't a place for you to stop. Maybe they know something that they don't want to talk about. Or maybe it's like the trial or the example of you put a monkey in a cage and you put a banana in the middle of the cage, and every time he goes to get the banana, you shock him. And he knows why he doesn't go to get the banana. But as you introduce more monkeys into this cage, he stops them from going for the banana. Now, the ones that have learned the trait from him don't know why. They haven't been shocked. They just know that you don't touch the banana. Maybe that's what's going on here. Maybe they don't even know themselves what it is, but it's been passed down from tradition to not let people congregate here because it's something of importance. So let's examine this when we think about a threshing floor. Wow. This is one of the most prime examples of what a first century threshing floor looks like after it's been run with sledges and winnowing forks and people treading on it constantly, taking grain away from the chaff. It is a beautiful example of a threshing floor.

0: Now there's a 90 degree notch cut in it. And people will tell you, well, that 90 degree notch means it's a paving stone, and so it's not really part of that, and they wouldn't have cut that out like that. But then they go into the Dome of the Rock and say, well, it doesn't look like a threshing floor anymore because they carved it out. I don't even care. Whatever. I don't believe that for a minute. This looks like a first century threshing floor. How about its alignment with the gate? Do we need to have these lines intersect, don't we? Well, here I am again with this map. Here's Alask Mosque. Here's the Dome of the Rock, the Kidron Valley, the East Gate, and now here in yellow, the Dome of the Spirits. If I draw a line, what happens? What is in perfect alignment with the East Gate? The Dome of the Spirits. You see, the Jewish temple can be built right here. I think this is the right location for the Jewish temple. Can they both exist at the same time? If you had a tabernacle here, and you had your Holy of Holies, your holy place, and the inner courtyard where the sacrifices happened, could it fit here? You bet it could. You bet it could. You see, I think the Dome of the Spirits, or the Dome of the Tablets, is a place where the Holy of Holies belongs. Could it be that God has preserved, through his own providence, throughout time, a place for the temple to be built? I say yes. I say yes without a doubt. God has done this. And so what does this mean? As we look at this, as we try to understand what's going on, as a believer who's looking at eschatology, what does this mean for us? What are we supposed to do with this information? Well, we know we're talking about the right place, the Temple Mount, in Jerusalem, on Mount Moriah. And if we read on in Ezekiel chapter 43, there's a few things that I think can help us point to this and exactly what I think is going to be in the tribulation. Ezekiel chapter 43, beginning of verse 7. And he said unto me, Son of man, the place of my throne and the place of the soles of my feet, where I will dwell in the midst of the children of Israel forever, and my holy name, there shall be a house of Israel no more defile, neither they nor their kings, nor their whoredoms, nor by the carcasses of their kings in their high places, in their setting of their threshold by my threshold, and their post by my posts, and the wall between them. You see, it's describing the Temple Mount. It says they're going to put their thresholds against my thresholds. They're going to put their posts against my posts. They're going to have carcasses of their dead kings, or carcasses of famous people, people they admire. Do you know that if you Google who is buried on the Temple Mount, you get a big fat zero? No one's buried on the Temple Mount. It's ridiculous to even say this. Interesting. Do you know that if you Google this man here, Abd al-Qadar al-Husseini, and you find out where he's buried? He's buried at the Al-Aqsa Mosque complex on the Temple Mount.
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2: 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Because of you, we can continue growing and expanding our Onesimus Prison Ministry. I want to share with you some testimonials that we have received, some thank you notes, some encouraging letters and words written by inmates who have been added to our Onesimus Prison Outreach Ministry in recent months.

0: As I've told you before, the calendar is the new front door of this prison ministry. When inmates see the calendar, they get the contact information included in every single calendar. They write to us requesting their own copy, and that begins a relationship with a new inmate. And they start receiving our monthly Prophetic Observer newsletter, plus other resources that we have available to send. But we can't send a single letter to any inmate in America without your prayers and your partnership with us in ministry. You see, friends, the reason I'm sharing these thank you notes with you today is to help you understand what a key role you play in this chain of ministry. We are joined arm in arm, you and us together at SWRC, to reach out into this world. And we've done that through many vital outreaches, including this prison outreach, our prayer ministry, the Pakistan Christian School that we continue to support in prayer and as much as we possibly can. But I want to read you one thank you note that came from an inmate in Georgia. It was very touching and uplifting just to think of the simple calendar that we send and how that is ministering to people every single day. This inmate in Georgia writes to us saying, "Thank you for sending the Beyond the Veil 12-month calendar. The artwork is spectacular. We can stand in awe of our Creator, the Almighty God, the one who created the universe and all that's within. Come, Lord Jesus, come. May God bless you and keep you in Christ." And the inmate signs their name to that particular letter. Now, here's another interesting testimony that we received from an inmate in Texas. And by the way, we've got many, many inmates in Texas that are on our mailing list. This particular inmate writes and says that he happened to find a 2024 calendar that somebody discarded. That's how I found out about your ministry. Now, think about that. This calendar has just been laying somewhere for the last couple of years, a 2024 calendar just laying around, almost discarded, done away with. This inmate found it and wrote to us and said, "Can you add me to your mailing list?" He talks about that, "I've fallen out of touch with Bible studies. I've lost my way. I need a roadmap to get me back on track. Can you help me out? I need all the help that I can get." Well, you know, we jumped at that opportunity. We were able, again, thanks to your faithful prayers and partnership with us in ministry, we were able to send this particular inmate a couple of good books. One that explains our walk with Jesus that I happened to have the opportunity to write, called The Beautiful Journey, and another one that's just a very encouraging book. We were able to send that to this particular inmate and add him to our mailing list so that he's going to start receiving our Prophetic Observer newsletter and other content from our ministry. And you can do so by giving on our website, swrc.com. 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Or if you'd like to give through the mail, you can write to SWRC, Post Office Box 835, Bluff City, Tennessee, 37618. 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
1: 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Mark Lindstedt will continue sharing his thoughts on the Third Temple. And then a little later, Pastor Larry will answer an intriguing question about AI. One day, each of us will leave something behind. 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One of the most fascinating prophetic questions in Scripture is the mystery of the third temple. Here to continue exploring this incredible topic is Bible prophecy teacher and author Mark Lindstedt.
2: I like to do a little bit of opposition research. That's kind of my fun thing to get into, to dabble in, to see what I can come up with and understand. And in fact, I do so much of it that I have a stamp that I use on books. So I'm a book person. I'm a book idiot. I love books. I buy them. Sometimes I read them. My stack of unread keeps getting larger than the stack of read, but that's okay. But when I do opposition research, I have a stamp I put in the book. It says heretical garbage for research purposes only. So if I'm ever gone and you want to get in my library, check for that stamp to see if it's something I thought was good or something I thought was bad. But I thought it was important for us to start to look into a little bit of what the end times signs, or things that we call signs of the end times, what they look like through the Jewish, the Muslim, and then the Christian perspective, just so we can understand a little bit about those around us, those other religions, those other forms of faith. And, you know, one of the biggest stories, I think, over the last 3 years has been the red heifers. So I wanted to start with the red heifers and the sacrifice of the red heifer, as we read in Numbers 19. And it's really about a cleansing. It's about ashes of this heifer that was pure, unyoked, unblemished, red, sacrificed to purify the temple, to purify the temple mount, to purify the priesthood. So many things, and it pictures Christ as well. And so I thought, okay, maybe not everybody, probably most in here have heard of the red heifers, but everybody on earth, I think, really knows a little bit of the story already. Because there's a man named Vindel Jones, and believe it or not, they have movies about this guy. It's really interesting. He looks like this in the movies, Indiana Jones. And I'm not joking. The movie, the Hollywood came down and were following him, but they didn't think that people would understand that he was looking for the ashes of the red heifer. So then they said, okay, Ark of the Covenant. Everyone knows what that is. We'll have him search for that. But he's really been, well, during his life, he was looking for the ashes of the red heifer in Qumran. And since 70 AD, there has not been a sacrifice for Israel, for the Jewish people. And they believe they need the ashes of the red heifer to cleanse the temple mount, to cleanse the temple, to cleanse the priesthood, to begin sacrificing again. And so he was in a hard, hard, hard time looking for this. In fact, Dr. Lindstedt actually dug with him several times in the cave at Qumran, in several caves at Qumran. And if you want to hear some really interesting stories, ask him about doing that. But you know, the red heifers are not new to our family. It's not something new. In fact, Dr. Lindstedt, even back in the late 90s, early 2000s, went to a kibbutz and visited a red heifer then. And I can't remember, I think the name was

Bluebell, but he visited this heifer. We've been tracking them as many people who do, who are into prophecy, who are into looking for the end times. And it's really interesting because it doesn't just stop with his like for them. Because now, if you go to Israel with us, I will take you into this pen, and now I think there's a glass front you can go into, where the current red heifers are. In fact, in this video, I didn't take the entire video, the length of it here, but one of our friends from Iowa, a farmer, was allowed to feed the heifers. And I was terrified as he took the pitchfork and shoveled hay over the top. I'm like, oh, please don't touch one of them. But it was such an interesting thing. So our family has a long history of tracking these heifers, of getting to know the ins and outs of them. These are owned by a man named Byron Stinson. And they were flown into Israel from Texas, I think it was September 20th, 2022. The man who owns them, his name is Byron Stinson. Very, very interesting man. If you ever get a chance to watch or read anything that he's done, he's very interesting. He arranged for them to arrive in Israel. There's five of them. Sometimes people wonder why five. He had, I think, 23 or 28 that were perfectly ready to go. Why five? There is an embargo on livestock between America and Israel. There isn't on pets. And you can have five pets. So he has five pet heifers. Actually, he has four pet heifers. Three are still qualified. One was already cremated as a trial run. I'll let you decide if that was a trial run or if that was the mask of getting the ashes ready to go. But it was such an interesting thing to see. And the typology is interesting because most of the Jewish festivals, most of the Jewish traditions are foreshadowings of Christ. So the heifer really does picture Christ. The qualifications of purity, of sacrifice, and bringing salvation is really an interesting study if you ever go into that. But is the red heifer a sign for the end times? I say yes. I say, well, it doesn't. Matthew 24 doesn't say the red heifers will come. No, but Daniel 9, verse 27, says the Antichrist is going to stop the Jewish people from sacrificing. So if something stops, what does it have to do? It's got to start. You can't start sacrificing if you don't have what? The ashes of the red heifer to cleanse the temple, the tabernacle, the priesthood, anything in connection with the temple. So I think it is a sign for the end times. I think it most definitely is. If we begin to look at this through the eyes of the Orthodox or Hasidic or Jewish people, what do they think about the heifers? What do they think? Where does it matter to them in the scope of prophecy and the end times? Well, it's really interesting. They believe from Moses or Moshe to the second temple, there were nine red heifers sacrificed. The ninth one was just before 70 AD. Those are the ashes they can't find. They were swept away into Qumran during the siege. But they also believe something really interesting. They believe that the 10th red heifer is a sign of the Messiah coming. That the Messiah may even be responsible for the sacrifice. I agree too. If you think it's nine, I'll agree with you it's nine. And I think number 10 could bring the Messiah the second time. Not the first time. They think it's the first coming of the Messiah, not the second. And it's really interesting as you go throughout their understanding where they think that goes, and we'll get into that a little further on. Now, some of the Jewish people think that this is Christians trying to bring about the Antichrist. That there are so many differences between the belief systems there that it's hard to even navigate it many times. The Jews are split on their beliefs by who they follow as a rabbi. And those rabbis are split
all over the place.

place. Some of them do not want what they call goyim. That's their name for us. And I want you to be aware that's not a polite name. Some of them do not want the goyim help. They think that heifer can't possibly be worth it because it came out of them. It needs to come from us. We need to do the research. We need to do the breeding, all of that. Some are happy for the help because they want the third temple built as soon as possible. I want the temple to be built because that means I'm probably going to get raptured. I'm ready. They're also split on whether they think they need some of the ashes of the ninth heifer to blend with the tenth heifer for them to be legitimate ashes. Some of the younger rabbis say, we got a perfect heifer, that's fine, we'll use it. We don't need the other one, we can just do it ourselves. No problem, we can move forward. So there's a large split between them in their own belief system. Now, many modern day Jewish people are Jewish in name only, I would say. Almost like America, Christian in name only. Sometimes they'll go to Christmas mass or meeting, maybe Easter occasionally, but for the most part, very secular. And that's an interesting term, secular, because in Jewish run nations, in Jewish words, the word secular is very offensive, actually. It doesn't mean that I don't follow your system. It actually means unholy. So if you call a Jewish person, oh, you're secular, and they're going to get mad at you for saying that because you're going to call them unholy. But I would say they're non-believing or they're very lackluster in their faith. And it's really an interesting thing to talk about them as we look at these things because they are asking for this. Yeah, we want the red heifers. Yeah, so do I. Why? Well, Jesus is coming for the second time. No, he's coming for the first time. It's an interesting discussion between the Jewish people and the Christian. They think they're going to need it, of course, to cleanse the Temple Mount, to prepare the instruments, to prepare the priesthood to return to sacrifice. So for them, the ashes of the red heifer means they can build the temple. And I agree with them. I think they could build it anyway because it doesn't matter. I don't think the Shekinah glory is going to occupy that temple, just so you know. I don't think that the glory of the Lord will come to that temple because the glory of the Lord left the temple when Christ left the Temple Mount. And it's not coming back till he places his foot. Remember, rapture, second coming, two different things. Rapture, he's not going to physically touch the earth. He's going to come in the clouds. Second coming, he's going to put his foot physically on the Mount of Olives. He's going to split the east gate in two, and he's going to enter the Temple Mount. That's when the glory will return to the Temple Mount. So that's what I think. That's what I believe. That's the Jewish understanding, is that he's coming for the first time. And where their end times go, we'll talk about that a little later. It's very interesting. But I just want you to know, I'm not looking for a temple. I really could care less if I see this temple be built. I just know that if a temple is going to be built, that means they're going to return to sacrifice. If they're going to return to sacrifice, that means we're close to the tribulation, because in the tribulation, he stops the sacrifice. That's a sign to me for the end times. So I'm really looking for the rapture. That's what I'm looking for. Now, what is the Islamic or Muslim belief? This gets a little more interesting. The Quran, I believe, borrows a lot from the Bible. And they say that the red heifer story is confused, that the Jewish people don't know what they're talking about. They actually, in the Quran, they ruin this idea of the red heifer because they blend it with the golden calf during the exile in Exodus. And let's just say, scholars of the Quran will use that term loosely, scholarship. They say that the reason why the Jewish people have it wrong is because they copied from the Quran and the Hadith, which is the explanation of the Quran, to make their text.
If you know anything about ancient manuscripts, you know that's complete poppycock. Technical term there, poppycock. Complete ridiculousness. Just so you know, the Mishnah, which describes even greater detail of the red heifer, was compiled around 200 to 300 AD. They took all the oral text, they put it together, they called it the Mishnah. You know when the Quran was written? Somewhere between 600 and 700 AD. Really hard to copy something that hasn't been written yet. So, like I say, I use the term Quranic scholar very loosely. you do know Muhammad couldn't read or write, right? How did he confirm anything that was written down? Oh, wait, it was written down after he died, too. And Islam is found in the Bible in Galatians chapter 1, verse 8. If you want to look that up, you'll enjoy that one, I believe. But what do they think? And really, we need to consider the source of where this information comes from. Because if you look at the Quran and you start to dissect what it says, you look at what it says about the creation of Adam. You know, there's, I believe, five different accounts of how Adam was created in the Quran. One says that he was made of congealed blood. One says he was made from clay. Another says he was made from dust. And one says that he was made from nothing. Which is it? So you need to consider the source, because there's so many things that they get wrong. You look at Mary, the mother of Jesus, according to the Quran, is the sister of Aaron and Moses. Methuselah, move over. You're not the oldest person in the Bible anymore. That's something to consider, the source here. It's such an interesting thing. The sun sets in a muddy puddle, according to the Quran. Have we been off the earth to see where the sun goes? Well, the earth is flat according to the Quran too. So I just want to make sure we understand this, that the stars, the falling stars are actually, let's see, they call it hurled stars at demons. Allah is throwing stars at demons. That's what a falling star is. There's so many things that are just so inaccurate. But when they look at the heifer, what they say is the heifer sacrifice, they say, well, the Jewish people couldn't read Arabic very well. So they got the color wrong. It really isn't red. But they say it could be yellow or it could be black. Well, you wrote it. What color is it? They don't even know themselves. But it could be yellow or it could be black. And it's really a story about a man who was murdered. A Jewish man was murdered. And nobody knew who did it. So they say that the red heifer sacrifice, or the heifer sacrifice, is really about resurrection. Because Allah tells Moses to sacrifice a heifer so that they can figure out the murder. And the people mock him. They say, what are you talking about? He says, nope, we got to do this. So they sacrifice a heifer. They take the pieces of the dead cow. Put this in your... They take the pieces of the dead cow and they beat the dead body with it. The dead body comes back to life. And the man points out his murderer. That's what they think the sacrifice of the heifer is. This is where we're at. It's such a crazy thing. But like I say, you got to consider the source. If I was to describe what the Quran, I've got an English one written by a man named Usama Dakdak, fantastic believer. If you read the Quran and take it at face value, have you ever known anybody who has a tendency to drink strong drinks? And maybe they go to church once a year. They went to Sunday school till they were 4 or 5. And then you start talking theology with them and they start telling you the story or the account in the Bible of something. You're like, you got the names all wrong in that one, man. That's exactly how the Quran reads. Somebody who can't get anything straight. And that's exactly what we see here, is the confusing of this story. It's insane. Now,
they don't believe in the red heifer. They don't believe that that's a thing.

0: But the spokesperson for Hamas blames Israel's importing of the red heifers for the October attack. Do you think they fully believe their own text? Or do you think they know they're wrong?
1: 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Pastor Larry Spargimino is here now to answer an interesting question about you and AI. Pastor Larry, how do we develop true Christian discernment when it comes to artificial intelligence?
2: Discernment may be defined as the ability to judge accurately and requires a high degree of understanding for the purpose of making wise decisions. People exercise discernment on a daily basis because of the number of claims and promises that we face every day. Candidates for a political office make many promises, contradict their opponents, and boast that they are eminently qualified to provide voters with what they really need. Voters need discernment to wade through the verbiage and make a good choice. In our modern world, there are new developments in science and technology which, to say the least, have produced many amazing devices. Because most of us are not familiar with these alleged breakthroughs, we are easily deceived. Technocrats love to promote their technology, which is portrayed as having many benefits, including doing more with reduced cost, making life easier for the population, and providing quick solutions to many problems. For many, technology is their only messiah. In fact, AI has the ability, quote, to predict the future. AI can study trends, analyze their development, and make some accurate conclusions about the future. Now, this is not true prediction, but it certainly has the appearance of a high predictive ability, and in the minds of many people, assumes the position of God. Yes, this is amazing, some people will say. The rapid advance in popularity of AI and its apparent ability to outthink humans should put us on the alert. Every technological revolution follows a moral trajectory shaped by the nature and character of its creators and the spirit of the modern age. For Christians who accept the revelation of Scripture, we believe in human depravity. For those who do not accept the Bible's portrayal of humanity as sinful and fallen, people are believed to have an inherent creativity that will ultimately produce happiness and joy. For all have sinned and come short of the glory of God. In his excellent book, The New AI Cold War, page 281, Lieutenant Colonel Robert McGinnis writes, and I quote him, "The AI revolution is no exception. Past innovations have been used to bless and to harm. AI mirrors the full spectrum of human impulses, creativity and cooperation, but also pride, greed, and the thirst for domination. The danger is real, and there are many who see the need for regulating AI. Christian discernment about AI must not be based on techno-optimism nor on techno-fear, but on the invisible realm of darkness and the moral depravity driving the ambitions of humanity. There are always the dynamics of pride, greed, and large profit margins controlling so much innovation today. Competitive pressures reward speed and technological breakthroughs, which take precedence over proper moral restraint. Thus, we are led to the very evils that Scripture warns us all about." Quote, "For the love of money is the root of all evil," we read in 1 Timothy 6:10. Jesus was also

0: quite clear when he warned about a covetous heart, quote, "Take heed and beware of covetousness, for a man's life consisteth not in the abundance of the things which he possesseth," Luke 12, verse 15. Unlike the unresponsive idols the Hebrew prophets condemned, Ai can easily function as a rival deity. While this may sound far-fetched, recent studies prove that Ai chatbots are increasingly being treated as relational companions. Users report deep emotional attachment and profound trust in the machine's responses, especially responses that are understood as conveying affection and approval. Like the builders of the Tower of Babel, AI builders often pursue so-called progress without even acknowledging the existence of and our accountability to Almighty God. The population needs to be alert. There is great danger involved in AI.
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3: This is Holy Land Moments, a radio ministry of the International Fellowship of Christians and Jews. 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
4: Can you share with me your experience of speaking with the IDF soldiers who were in combat?
5: So I have, of course, both friends and family members who, it's hard to say enjoyed this treatment, but, you know, felt the love and the support once they've been injured and spent some time in recovery centers or hospitals. They got everything they need for themselves, for recovery of their health, for their well-being, either a mental assistant or even physical stuff that, you know, will improve their situation, make them feel better. And this is something that really makes them being able to go back and join their units and come back to the fight, because the motivation of our people is high, as you know. The dedication of our young men and women is something that is, you can never find it in any other place around the world. And of course, people from all around the world, reservists, find a way back to Israel to join the fight with your community assistant that provide them the ability to stay in Israel, to be communicating with their families. For lone soldiers, this is really the strength of our people.
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10: 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As we bring together Christians and Jews in fellowship and in prayer for one another. Here we are, my friends. We're experiencing what over 40 years ago, people told my father was a crazy dream. Now we're witnessing every single one of those dreams coming to life in bigger ways than any of us could have ever imagined. This all happened because one person, my father, dared to dream. Today, too many people have stopped dreaming. Do you feel that? Disagreement and discouragement is everywhere. People have lost their desire to dream. But God calls us to dream, to picture and pray for a brighter future, to remember that nothing is too big for God. Because when we dream, we declare our faith in God's ability to turn those dreams into reality. We become His partners in creating a better world. And God wants us exactly to be partnering with Him to do that.
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13: I came away from the Daily Center, folks, very thankful for the law, but more convinced than ever that this city, so awash with greed, desperately needs the gospel. 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
14: Welcome to Open the Bible Weekend with Pastor Colin Smith. And Colin, for those who live outside the Chicago area, the Daily Center that you mentioned there, that's a government building in downtown Chicago. And I'm hoping that you were there for jury duty.
15: That's exactly right. And okay. Glad to serve in that way. Another case of one company trying to get a lot of money out of another company. You know, yeah. The world never changes. And we are looking today at the book of Deuteronomy and the kindly laws.

0: that God put in there. Because God's people are called to be a compassionate society. And so it's fascinating. Deuteronomy has these laws that actually place restraint on greed, and they give a break to the poorest people in the land. They speak powerfully to our culture today. And yet here's the problem, that laws can't change the human heart. Yeah. Only Jesus Christ can do that. And that's why we're going to see, actually, God gives these laws and even his own people ignore them, because actually they're going to be pretty costly to keep.
1: Well, we are in Deuteronomy 15, so if you can, grab a Bible and join us there as we continue the message, love your neighbor as yourself. Here is Pastor Colin.
2: I want us to see here what we learn about the stubbornness of God's people. Remember that these are the words of Moses, and that he is speaking here in Deuteronomy both as the lawgiver and also as a preacher. The two are mixed together. And if you look at chapter 15, for example, you will see that there are two specific laws. The first one in verse 1, where every 7 years you must cancel debt, and the second one in verse 11 at the end of the section we read, therefore I command you to be open-handed towards your brothers, towards the poor and the needy in your land. There are two commands. The second one is repeated in verse 8. But between these two commands, just two commands here, Moses is preaching. And he's preaching to the people about how it's not enough to have great laws that are given by God. You have to have a right heart. Otherwise, life is going to implode, even for the people of God. Notice that Moses warns them about four dangers. Verse 7, the first is a hard heart. If there is a poor man among your brothers, do not be hard-hearted. Then verse 7, a closed hand. Do not be hard-hearted or tight-fisted. Rather, be open-handed and freely lend your brother whatever he needs. Verse 9, there's the hard heart, there's the closed hand, there's the wicked thought, verse 9. Be careful that you do not harbor this wicked thought. Don't you love this? Here's the potential lender, and he's harboring this wicked thought. The seventh year, the year of canceling debts, is near, so that you do not show ill will towards your needy brother and give him nothing, you see? Here's a potential lender. He's got the capacity to help his brother, and he's thinking, hey, it's year 6. Am I sure I'm going to get this back? And he's no longer operating on the manner of kindness, which is what these laws are all about. And God says, be very careful you don't have this wicked thought. Well, did that thought occur to you? It occurred to me. And if you say it wouldn't occur to you, I don't believe you. You'd think it. What you'd do and what I'd do, well, maybe that's another question. Fourthly, a grudging spirit, verse 10. Give generously to him and do so without a grudging heart. And indeed, that comes over into the New Testament in a phrase that we know well. The New Testament version of that is God loves a cheerful giver. Now, you see what Moses is doing here. Moses is saying, now look, there are these wonderful laws that I received directly from the finger of God. Moses went up Mount Sinai. God's immediate presence came down, and Moses received the most perfect laws that could ever be given, have ever been given in human society. But law has its limit. Every law has a loophole. There is no law to which some person with an ingenious mind and a hard heart can't find a way around it. And Moses is saying, I'm giving you the very law of God, but it will not be of much use to you if you have a hard heart and you have a closed hand and you have a wicked thought and you have a grudging spirit. Here's the law of God himself, and Moses is saying, if you have a hard heart, you could sin against God even while you're keeping it. See, this is why in the New Testament we have this very clear teaching. It speaks about what the law cannot do because it is weakened by the sinful nature. The law

can't change the heart. Good laws only work well when there is a heart that reflects the spirit that is behind them. And that is what Moses is saying.

0: Would you have liked to live under these laws? Now, you have to think about that, you see, because if you're a borrower, it's great if you're in grinding poverty, you get this relief. But what if you're a lender? These laws were great for debtors who were unable to repay, but very, very tough on those who had provided a loan in the first place. See, God gave these wonderful laws as a break on acquisition and as a relief in relation to those who had least. But how often do you think these laws were actually kept? One thing to write them in a book, another thing to put them into practice. D.A. Carson says, the extent to which these statutes were ever enacted is disputed, but there is very little evidence that they became widely observed in public law in the Promised Land. Are you surprised? Why would they not be enacted in public law in the Promised Land? Answer, very simple. The people who had the power to proclaim the year of release never had the will to do so. Would have been too costly. So the history of Israel, despite the abundant provision of God and despite the kindliness of God's law for the relief of poverty, because of human sinfulness, the history of Israel, like the history of the rest of the world, has been one of continuing frustration for the poor. Now, that is why it is so striking, and it must have hit folks absolutely between the eyes, when the Lord Jesus Christ begins his public ministry. And in Luke chapter 4 and verse 18 and 19, he says these words. First public utterances of the Lord Jesus. He says, the Spirit of the Lord has anointed me to preach good news to the poor. Then he says this, to release the oppressed. That word release is directly back to Deuteronomy chapter 15. I'm bringing the release, the canceling, the freeing, the unshackling that is spoken of in Deuteronomy chapter 15 and verse 1, and to proclaim the year of the Lord's favor, which of course was the Jubilee year. The Lord Jesus says, this is what I've come to do. God is saying, I am going to do for you what you have not done for each other. I've come to release you from an eternally crippling debt towards God. And of course, there was only one way in which that could happen. If someone owes you $1,000 and you release the debt, guess what you're down by? $1,000, right? You incur the loss in yourself. And so when Jesus goes to the cross, what is he doing? He is bearing our debt before God in himself. He bears our sins in his body on the tree. He assumes the loss. And in that way, he cancels our debt. And now he offers this release to all who will come to him in faith and in repentance. He offers it to you today. The release of your eternal debt before God, a full pardon paid for by his shed blood on the cross. God is saying, I am doing for you what you have not done for each other. Jesus says, I have come to proclaim the release. This is good news. This is eternal good news. The time, verse 2, the Lord's time for canceling debts has been proclaimed.
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0: Look at the words in verse 11 for just a moment. I'm sure they'll seem familiar to you. There will always be poor people in the land. striking contrast to verse 4, isn't it, where God says,

there should be no poor in the land, no reason for it because of the abundance of provision, but because of human greed, here's what will be, not what should be, but what will be, there will always be poor people in the land. Now, if you recognize these words, you will probably recognize them because Jesus quoted them when Mary poured an expensive jar of perfume over the Lord before his crucifixion. And you remember that Judas criticized. And Judas said, why wasn't this perfume sold, and why wasn't the money used to give to the poor? And you remember that Jesus defended Mary's action, and he said, John 12:28, you will always have the poor among you, quoting from Deuteronomy 15, but you will not always have me. Now, I mention this because some people have abused these words of Jesus. And they say, well, Jesus said the poor you'll have with you always. And they say it with a shrug. Well, the poor you'll have with you always, so, you know, what can we do about it? It's just a fact of life, as if it were part of being Christian to sort of walk away from it. That is why it is so important for us to read this verse today in full. Because the context in Deuteronomy and chapter 15 is the only way in which we can understand the words that our Lord Jesus Christ quoted and what he meant by them. Look at the verse in full. There will always be poor people in the land. Therefore, I command you to be open-handed towards your brothers and towards the poor and the needy in your land. So anytime these words of our Lord Jesus are quoted, the poor you will have with you always, remember where they come from. It is not, hey, they'll always be poor, so we can't do anything. It is, there will always be people in need, so God says, I command you to be generous. That's the lesson. And this culture of kindness is a distinctive calling of the church of our Lord Jesus Christ today. Folks, Jesus Christ has released us from a debt to God that we had no means we could possibly repay. And his Spirit, the Spirit of this Jesus, lives within his people. So acts of kindness that help people in great need has been, from Acts in chapter 2 onwards, a distinctive of the church of Jesus Christ. And kindness is to be shown to all. But I want you to notice in both Old Testament and New Testament that God calls us to acts of kindness, especially among his own people. Notice how often the word brother is used here in chapter 15, verse 2. Cancel the loan to your fellow Israelite. Verse 2, you shall not require payment from your fellow Israelite or brother. Verse 4, there are to be no poor among you. Verse 7, if there is a poor man among your brothers. Verse 9, do not show ill will towards your needy brother. Verse 11, I command you to be open-handed towards your brother. It makes you think of that question back in Genesis, remember? Am I my brother's keeper? You know the answer to that? No, you're your brother's brother, right? You are your brother's brother, and he's your brother. So the Lord is saying here in Deuteronomy, remember that there is a special bond in the family of God. Your brother is your brother. He says that in the New Testament as well. Yes, it is. While kindness is to be shown to all people, a special priority is to be given to the family of God. Galatians chapter 6 and verse 10. Therefore, as we have opportunity, let us do good to all people. There's the all people. But notice what comes next. Especially, so here's a priority, to those who belong to the family of believers. Now, folks, one way in which we do this in our church here is through the Benevolent Fund.
which you give to after we have communion on the first weekend of every month. We use that, and it's being greatly used, especially in these times, much more than 5 or 10 years ago. And it is used to help people both within the fellowship, and it is also used to help large numbers of people who come here every week and receive help through the kindness and ministry of our lay people who do a marvelous, marvelous job of serving in these ways. But folks, I want you to understand this very clearly. That is only a very small part of it. The larger part by far, is in the quiet acts of kindness that take place every week between one believer and another, one family and another, to the praise and the glory of God. I tell you, things happen in the body of Christ that don't happen anywhere else. And it is wonderful to see the body of Christ in action. And I hope, just as we think about the ways in which we have been blessed by others, what that's going to do in our hearts, as it's done in my heart again thinking about it this week, is that it will encourage us to reflect kindness into the lives of others. Freely you have received. Now Jesus says, freely give. I don't often tell personal stories, but in these last moments, let me just tell you one thing that was huge that happened to Karen and to myself. Whenever I think about it, it still moves my heart with thanksgiving. It had never happened before. It has never happened again, nor do I expect it to. Coming to this country was a big stretch for us, and many of you who have come this way know exactly what I mean. Moving to another country, you begin life again. And we worked out what we felt that we were looking for in a home and what kind of mortgage we could afford, and it didn't add up. And then I was told in a phone call that someone in the church had offered to give us an interest-free loan of $50,000 to help us buy a home when we came to America. I had never met this person. Nothing like that had ever happened in my life before or since. I asked how long the loan would be for. The answer, repay it when you can. No paperwork, no schedule. It was amazing. We received the loan gratefully and took out a mortgage, put in our savings, and bought the house that is still our home today. So now we had two loans. One from a mortgage company bearing interest. One interest-free with no repayment date. When someone shows you kindness, it will always test your heart. Always. I said to Karen, we have been shown an extraordinary kindness. And after our giving to the Lord, our first priority must be to repay the kindness that has been shown to us. By the way, your first priority is always your giving to the Lord. If you're steaming into your mortgage and so proud about it, but you're doing it at the expense of giving to the Lord, and you're saying, oh, one day in the future I'll be generous, that day will not come. It'll always be another thing. Generosity is the habit of a heart developed over a lifetime. So we established our giving, started paying what we needed to on the mortgage, pulled in our belts, and made a plan to repay the extraordinary kindness in as short a period as we possibly could. And in God's goodness, we managed to do that in 5 years. The joy of inviting a couple who had shown us such kindness to our home, to thank them and to repay the money

0: A week later, unlocking the Bible, received a gift from the same person for $50,000. It was an early gift that established a new ministry. And I was in awe. That experience has had a lasting effect on our lives. Freely, freely you have received. Freely, freely give.
1: 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And as you give a gift to Open the Bible this month, we want to say thank you by sending you a copy of a book written by Brad Weatherall called Save to Sin No More. And Colin, who is Brad Weatherall and why should we read this book?
2: Well, you know, I've often said that we should choose books not by the title, but by the author. And the reason for that, of course, is that when you read a book, you're actually reading a person. You're reading what has come out of that person. So who has written a book is really very, very important. And I'm just so glad to have the opportunity to introduce Brad Weatherall. His name may not be widely known. He is my successor as the senior pastor of the Orchard Evangelical Free Church. I've served that church for 30 years. I've worked with Brad for more than 15. I stepped down from being the senior pastor just over a year ago to focus full-time on the ministry of Open the Bible. And so Brad is someone that I feel very, very close to and very, very confident in. He has a deep, authentic walk with the Lord. That's always the first thing you want to know about someone who you're going to read. He has a wonderful gift of preaching and a wonderful gift of writing. This is his first book, and he's chosen to write on a subject that he studied very deeply, and it's this wonderful truth of union with Christ. I think this, Steve, may be the most important and least understood doctrine in all of the Bible. People often kind of look a bit quizzical. Union with Christ, what's that? Well, folks are going to love this compelling and clear introduction to what I think is one of the most encouraging truths in all of the Christian life.
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7: Have you ever visited a communist country? I have. After attending a Christian conference in Seoul, South Korea, many of us took a three-day tour to Beijing, China. It was really an eye-opening experience to the subjugation of communism. First of all, the employees in the hotel didn't have name badges. They had numbers because they have no individualism. In order to have a hotel room, we had to submit all of our information to the government weeks in advance in order to be approved for a hotel room. Our rooms were bugged. Now, we didn't know that, but we were told by a businessman who goes there all the time that they bug all foreigners' rooms. Our guide would always drive us the same main route so we didn't have to go the back alleys to see the poverty that was going on. We could never leave our hotel without our government-sponsored guide. And this was the key. The churches are all run by the government, so they have to say what the government wants them to say. But the government does allow for a Christian church, at least in Beijing, for foreigners. So we as foreigners had to show our passport at the door. No locals could get into this church. And they did share the word of God. But if they shared anything that would be controversial to the government's program, they put it on the screen so you would read it. They wouldn't say it because all of their services are monitored by the government. While we enjoyed visiting the famous sites, we were sure relieved to be able to leave China. Why do I tell you all that? Because communism, which is socialism, is a political system in which the government controls everything and everyone, even your thinking, your productivity, your religious beliefs. With Democratic Socialists of America members increasing in popularity and winning elections this year, the U.S. is moving in the failed direction of communism socialism and away from our proven capitalistic system. Today, we want to examine these political systems and their historic failures.
8: I'm co-host Jackie Sailors. What do the most notorious mass murderers of modern history all have in common? Names like Mao Zedong, Stalin, Hitler, Pol Pot, Kim Il-sung, and others. And why were hundreds of millions of their victims their very own citizens? The evil murderous system behind these mass murders, as well as countless persecutions and imprisonments, is communism. If communism is ever embraced in America, it will mean the end of life, liberty, and the pursuit of happiness. Yet, voters in recent elections have been voting for candidates who are socialist/communists and who are literally calling for the destruction of our Constitution. And who could be behind this godless, deceptive, murderous system whose ultimate goal is to rule the world? The Bible says that Satan is the father of lies and a murderer from the beginning. Today, we'll examine the dangers of communism and what warnings the Bible and modern history have for us.
7: Jackie, you mentioned these notorious murderers who were all socialist communist leaders in their communist country. So let's talk about them for a minute. Mao Zedong, he was in China, ruled from 1949 to 1976. He reformed the country through labor camps. He convicted reform thinkers. He organized mass repressions and established execution quotas. He ended up killing 49 to 78 million of his own people. And he established the, quote, People's Republic of China, end quote. Now, doesn't that sound good, the people? It's their republic in China? But it wasn't. It was Mao Zedong, the leader. Joseph Stalin, he was the first secretary of the Communist Party. After Lenin's death in 1924, He became the leader of the Soviet Union.

0: and he established the Great Purge in the 1930s. He killed off anybody who opposed him, 23 million people. Pol Pot of Cambodia, between 1925 and 1998, killed 1.7 to 2.5 million people. He started agrarian collectivism. He forced the city people to head out to the farms to do labor work and the farmers to come into the city to do city work. Well, that's not a good result when you put people in positions that they're not qualified for or interested in. Fidel Castro is an important one because he became the Cuban dictator from 1959 to 2008. It started with the socialistic revolution. That's what they're trying to start here in America. They call it a revolution, not military, but a socialistic one. So it started that way, and Cuba began with change for the better. Women's rights and better health care and universal education. But quickly, the dictatorial communist state took over the industry and the businesses. They nationalized everything and took over control of the people. State socialism simply meant state ownership of all productivity. We know what Cuba's like today, and nobody wants to live there. It's a failed system. Not one government who is run under a socialistic government has succeeded. Everyone has failed, and many of them turned to capitalism. There's only a few communist countries now because they've determined it doesn't work, or the people have risen up and required that they change the governmental system.
1: One of the words that you used was force. And you think, all of these billions of people murdered, why is it necessary to go to that extreme, that violence? But in order to enforce these reforms, quote unquote, that serve the state and not the people, they have to use force, and they will use whatever force is necessary. So it could be economic or social or whatever, but people are imprisoned, people are persecuted, and ultimately people are disposed of. They are murdered because they're in the way of the socialist communist vision of their utopia. No God, because the government is God. The government decides who lives and who dies. It's that serious. It's that terrible.
0: Socialism is just a more acceptable name for communism. Socialism concentrates its power in the government. It destroys individualism, creativity, incentives. It punishes those who are independent and independent thinkers, and eventually requires that force you just mentioned to maintain control. It promotes equality, but usually delivers equal misery because the few, the government, have the money and the power and the control over the people who end up getting whatever the government chooses they can have. Rather than capitalism, which gives us the free opportunity to use our giftedness, our strengths, our abilities to compete, to create, to build, to own, to improve our lives without being subjugated by the government. That's why people risk everything to escape socialistic countries and come to capitalistic ones.
1: They like to use the term people, the People's Republic, or workers. They use that term a lot. Workers of the world unite. And that's one of their ways that they appeal. They get in there, and then everything turns against the people. The elite of the party are the people who get what they want. They will live comfortably. In fact, a lot of times they accumulate great wealth while the rest of the people even starve. They don't care about the people, but they use those terms in order to lure people into thinking that this is going to be a utopia for everyone.
0: Well, socialists believe that this class division, which was first brought about by Karl Marx, when he called the wealthy class the bourgeoisie and everybody else the proletariats. So he started the division. And think about in our country, we had Occupy Wall Street, where they started talking about the 1% versus the 99%. And then we went into Black Lives Matter. And so many divisions have been incorporated into this country just in the last 20 years that we didn't have before. And now we have a huge political division between capitalism and socialism. So what is socialism? According to Merriam-Webster's dictionary, it's a way of organizing a society in which major industries, that's the production and distribution of goods, are owned and controlled by the government rather than by individual people and companies. There is no private property. Now think of that. We were able to buy our house many decades ago, and because of that, we have a good investment for our future. Well, if you don't own any property, you have no investment. If you don't own businesses, you have no investment. You have no hope for the future except for what the government gives you. Communists, Merriam-Webster's dictionary says, it's a theory advocating elimination of private property, the system in which goods are owned in common and they're available to all as needed, they say, with the government controlling it. What's the difference? They're the same thing, just using some different words, but the Webster Dictionary describes communism and socialism the same. The government controls everything, the people have no property, and the government determines what the people get. Maybe that sounds good if you have a good government, but it won't take long before you don't have a good government. You have a government that's looking out for itself and its own interests and how they can get more powerful or more wealthy with no concern for the citizens, as we can see by those despots that I mentioned earlier and how many billions of people they killed during their tenure.
1: When people want the government to take care of them and they want things that are free, they need to think about, do you really want the government taking over private property? Because most people are wanting more. They want to be able to buy a house. They lament the fact that that's really hard to do right now. They value their cars. They value their personal property. To think that they would actually be voting for a system that doesn't believe in them having any of those things or control over any of those things, but instead giving total control over to the government somehow to be taken care of, it makes zero sense.
0: Well, the world socialist movement calls for all work to be voluntary. How long will it take for people not to work anymore because it's all voluntary? You consider the young people who are strong and can do things and can build versus the old people who are on retirement or sickly who can't do anything. Pretty soon the young people are going to get tired of doing everything for the other people. And if it's voluntary, then the lazy ones, of which many of us can become lazy, just look at welfare, how that causes people to become lazy instead of work. There won't be anybody who'll be willing to work. It brings a whole different attitude to the work environment. Let's look at Karl Marx for a minute, because he was the founder of modern communism. He believed the human identity is bound up in a person's work and that economic systems totally control a person. Well, our human identity is supposed to be built in Jesus Christ, not in what we do for work, but work is very important to us. God called man to work in Genesis, so we want to be doing a work that we enjoy. If you have wisdom and science and you care about people, you might want to be a doctor rather than a farmer. If you have business experience, you want to run a business. You don't want to be working in education. So we have different qualities and abilities that can be used any way we choose to use them in a capitalistic society, but not when we're told what to do or assigned what to do or don't have to do anything at all. And then another key of communism, besides the fact that government owns everything and we own nothing, is that Karl Marx said, religion is the opiate of the masses, which the rich use to manipulate the working class. He divided everything into that rich versus the working class, but he threw religion in there to give another black mark against following religion. I don't want to live in a society that doesn't give me the freedom of religion. Our country does. We want to follow Jesus Christ because he is more important than any government or any system. And to have that freedom taken away would be destructive to us here in America as well as the rest of the world, because our Christian belief is to love God first and then love our neighbor as ourselves. And that's what we do as we support people around the world.
1: And that's exactly why communism ends up being a godless system, because the government is the one who gives and takes. In every instance, they don't want to compete against someone who believes in a supreme God and gives their ultimate loyalty to God and stands with and for him, because then that takes away from the government. You talked about being in China and how in China they have a state church that people are allowed to go to, but basically it's the tourists that can come so that they think there's some sort of religious freedom in China. It gives that impression, but it's really not true. And anybody who lives in China, if they want to go to church, there's an underground church that they have to really sneak around and be very, very secretive and careful, because they'll get thrown in jail if they're caught attending some

0: some of these churches. So there's no religious freedom. There's totally oppression when it comes to your faith because God is just too much of a threat to their government.
1: And yet, isn't it interesting that the two countries that have the greatest flourishing of Christianity are Iran and China, because their countries where their people are subjugated. They hate the system they're in. They need freedom, and they find that freedom in Christ. What a blessing that is, but what a terrible situation to live in. Well, let's look at capitalism, because that's the economic system of the United States, and quite frankly, most of the world. Capitalism is an economic system where businesses own the means of production. It's driven by profit motive, and some people and socialists would say that's greed, but it's simply profit so that we can do more for other people and for employees. It's open competition. It's prices and production and investments, which are determined by market forces with supply and demand rather than central government planning, which is the socialistic part. So the key characteristics of capitalism is private property. We own our clothes, our car, our houses, sometimes our businesses. That's ours. We control them. There's a profit motive, and that is the primary incentive for producing goods and services is the financial gain. But every time a company grows, they hire more people. That helps the economy because we have more people in the workforce, more people making money, more people paying taxes, and more people having a lifestyle of being able to grow their personal investments. If you can't own property, you can't invest and have money for the future. Capitalism believes in the free markets, and that is that buyers and sellers interact in a largely unregulated or minimally regulated environment to exchange goods, services, and labor. We have laws in our country that regulate some of this free market, but primarily we have a free market system. And then finally, capital accumulation. Profits are reinvested back into the business or economy to drive further growth and innovation, which is what I mentioned earlier. That has worked favorably in our country for almost 250 years. Why would we change it to an economic system that has proven disastrous to every nation in the world?
0: There's a faulty assumption in their economic view as to visualizing the economy of a country as a pie. On one hand, you see a small pie, it's limited, and you divide the pieces, maybe smaller and smaller. And if somebody has more than you have, it means that they took a piece of your pie and gave it to themselves. And so, yes, that's very frustrating. That's upsetting because you lose in that situation. But what you've described under capitalism is a system where the pie is not limited. It is not small. It grows. So when you talk about investment of time and effort and money and so forth, the economy grows. There's more and more opportunity for people. So the pieces of the pie can actually get larger. There can be more pieces for more people. And that is the philosophy that has catapulted our country into the wealth and the success that we've enjoyed over this last 250 years as we've progressed. Capitalism has, as you said, lifted more people out of poverty than any other system. And why would we let go of that? We need to stop and think it through and realize how this has been a great benefit. The Bible does support that system. People may not realize that, but if you look into the Bible, it does support a capitalistic system where people are rewarded for their hard work. We know it's not perfect, but that opportunity is there.
1: We know it's not perfect because nothing is perfect except heaven with Jesus. Man are flawed. We're sinful. But we do the best we can. And this is the best system of them all. Do you know that the United States once followed the system of socialism? According to the writings of William Bradford, who was Massachusetts Colony's first governor, the hardships and near starvation of the entire population occurred because the colonists turned their backs on capitalism. They instituted a socialistic system and found out that socialism causes disaster, just like what we're saying. After they had experienced much famine under socialism, their harvest of 1623 was different. They had so much food that was being produced that the colonists were able to actually export it to other places. After that poor harvest of 1622, writes Bradford, quote, they began to think how they might

0: raise as much corn as they could and obtain a better crop. In other words, they began to question their form of economic organization, which is you just raise the amount that you need and everybody takes what they need and that's it. So they changed. Let's make more. Let's produce more was their mentality, which is capitalism. The idea of socialism, which is from each according to his ability to each according to his need, was an early form of socialism, and it's why the Pilgrims were starving. Bradford writes that young men that are most able and fit for labor and services complained about being forced to spend their time and strength to work for other men's wives and children. Also, the strong, or the men of parts, had no more in division of victuals and clothes than he that was weak. So the young and the strong refused to work, and the total amount of food produced was never adequate. So to rectify this, in 1623, Bradford abolished socialism. He gave each household a parcel of land and told them they could keep what they produced or trade it away as they saw fit. In other words, he replaced socialism with a free market, and that was the end of the famines that they had. And that was the start of capitalism in our country that works so well, it's continued for that 250 years, and hopefully will for many years to come.
1: And what they found out was an understanding of what motivates human beings. It's a natural consequence of understanding human nature and using it to benefit everyone. And so what we have in capitalism, as far as scripture is concerned, is that working for yourself, working for your family, there's a safety net in our society. There's a safety net in Christianity where we're advised to give to those who are unable to work, give to those who are more needy. You can still do that. And we are told in scripture to do that. That's another one of our Christian duties. Under a capitalist culture with a Christian background, you have the best of both worlds, I think.
0: Well, talking about the Bible, the patriarchs and most of the people in the Bible followed a capitalistic system. They were owners of goods. They controlled their workers, but always took care of them. They met their needs. Yes, you had the rich, and yes, you had the poor, but you do in every society. Jesus even said that. In Mark 14:7, he said, "The poor you have with you always." God developed the governmental system. We can read about it in Romans 13. But in verse 4 of Romans 13, he says that the governmental system is a minister of God to you for good. Socialism isn't good and doesn't support God. So we shouldn't support that form of government. That capitalistic system allows us to give more because we have more so we can give more to the poor. And people say, well, the government takes care of the poor. Well, that wasn't God's intent originally. It was man who was supposed to do that based on their ability. And the most important thing here is that socialism or communism turns us away from God, from depending on him, and makes us depend on the government. Let's end here by summarizing the problems of socialism. Socialism asserts that one person's gain must come at another person's expense. That's two classes of citizens. The reality is capitalism allows all to raise their standard of living through innovation and competition, whereas you can't raise your standard of living in socialism. Socialism produces what people need so they don't waste their resources. But the reality is there's no incentive. They can't build community or increase productivity or better themselves or their culture or provide for other countries. Problem with socialism is it necessitates a government that is free from corruption and negates the possibility of elitism within its ranks. That's not going to happen. Never has, never will, because all have sinned and fall short of the glory of God. The problem with socialism is a person doesn't have an identity. They're not allowed to do what they're gifted to do or called to do. They have to do what they're told to do. The problem with socialism is it's based on belief that all people are good and have a desire to help others. Well, no, that's not true. All have sinned and fall short of the glory of God. The only reason we have a desire to help or love others is if we follow Jesus Christ and his principles, because he's the example of love and he tells us to love other people. The problem with socialism is they say all share in common equally. No, that doesn't happen. There's a redistribution of the wealth. The rich are always going to get richer in

0: every environment. And there's always going to be people who don't. Another problem of socialism, it takes God out of the world by believing the driving force behind us is the government. The reality is God is our driving force, or is supposed to be. Problem with socialism, it's idealistic that everyone wants to be the same. The reality is, no, we don't. We all want to be different. And God has called us to be different and to use our strength. And God has gifted us with different strengths to use them for the common good. Problem with socialism, it brings all the people of the world into one common mentality. The reality is that opens the door for ruthless leaders and dictators like we've talked about. And in closing, socialism takes away incentive and motivation. If it works, then all the countries in the world would be following it. But the proof is in the pudding, and that is that every communist socialistic country, except six, have turned from communism to capitalism, and they're all flourishing. The ones that haven't are not. So don't be fooled, folks. Socialism may sound good, but look at the details behind it. Look at what they believe. Look at what they want to change. Look at what they want to do, because it will destroy our country, and it will destroy our relationship as a country and as individuals with God, because we will no longer have the freedom of speech and the freedom of religion, as well as the freedom of individuality, which are very important freedoms that have built our country and made us so successful. I pray that you will examine the evidence and make the right decisions when you're voting now and forever, so that you vote for people who will honor God, who will build our country in a way that people can use their strengths and their individualities and succeed, and support those people in other countries who need our help.
1: It says on October 11th, 1798, John Adams wrote to the Massachusetts militia that our Constitution was made only for a moral and religious people. It is wholly inadequate to the government of any other. So as we get further and further away from God, you can see people turning further and further away from our Constitution. It can't work under a socialistic mindset because it's meant for a moral and religious people.
0: That's so important, because as we look at the history of our country, we were founded on Judeo-Christian principles. We were founded on the Bible. Our original leaders, our founding fathers, were Christians who prayed to and supported and wrote about the wisdom that God had given them and the direction that God was leading them in establishing this country, the direction that built a constitution and a Declaration of Independence and a Bill of Rights that has been so profitable for so many. As we turn away from our founding values, we turn away from God. And if we continue to turn away from God, we will turn towards that socialism. And it looks like a good system on the surface until it's examined. We need to understand what God says in His Word, the direction that God gave all those people throughout the Bible, and the foundation of how we were formed in the United States, and choose that rather than a new progressive agenda that will take us in the opposite direction.
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13: And good morning, ladies and gentlemen. I'm Captain Abrams from the flight deck. We're currently cruising above Cedar Rapids at an altitude of 33,000 feet. And we've got...
14: Excuse me, Captain. First Officer Zucker here, but that's not Cedar Rapids we're flying over. That's Waterloo.
13: Waterloo? No. I know that's Cedar Rapids,
14: sir. Check the reading again. 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
14: Yes, it is.
13: 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See the Dairy Dream on 5th and Maple? 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
14: 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Corner Lane to Napoleon, the Waterloo National Bank.
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22: 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The co-founder of the Love and Truth Network, Gary Ingram, will be my guest. We'll talk about sexual and relational wholeness and helping the church to engage their congregants on those topics on this edition of The Plumb Line.
0: Well, hey there, Plumb Line listeners. My name is Gary Ingram, and I'm the founder of Love and Truth Network. I know what it's like to hide in deep shame and confusion. Raised in church, I lived a double life, battling unwanted same-sex attraction, porn, and sexual sin for many years, praying for change but finding no real help or solutions from leaders, and rejected by many within the church. Then, in my mid-30s, Jesus met me in a church community that loved me even as broken as I was, but they also called me into the man God created me to be. Healing wasn't instant, but it was real. For more than 12 years, Love and Truth Network has been equipping local churches across the country to do the same for others. I travel and speak all around the country, offering full weekend ministry events. 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
22: 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On today's edition of The Plumb Line, I'm your host, Jay Rudolph. I am excited to have Gary Ingram with me again. Gary is the founder, co-founder of Love and Truth Network. And we're going to discuss the great service that Love and Truth Network provides to churches, to the body of Christ, and helping to equip and engage those who are in leadership positions for this topic of sexual and relational wholeness. In fact, I'm on the website right now, and there's kind of a neon banner there that says Restore Sexual and Relational Wholeness. I love that. A matter that they are dealing with and just how they go about it. And that's why I'm so thankful that Gary and Love and Truth Network are a sponsor of The Plumb Line. And welcome to the broadcast. Great to have you on, Gary.
1: Thanks so much, Jay. It's great to be with you.
22: I always like to start out our visit by reminding people that we've had a couple of past conversations. The very first of those dealt with your testimony and your struggles in this area of life as far as, you know, sexual identity and things like that and what God did for you. That's why you want to give back and say thank you, Lord, for what you've done and point other people to what the scriptures teach on this. And so for those who've missed the previous visits with Gary Ingram and myself, you can go pretty much anywhere
2: you go for podcasts, and you should be able to find it. So I always mention Spotify because ultimately that's where I post it, and then from there it goes up a number of other sites as well. But if you go to Spotify, you can put in The Plumb Line with Jay Rudolph. Maybe look up Gary Ingram's name. Last name is Ingraham. And you should be able to find those past discussions that we've had. And so this time I really want to focus on what you do for church leaders and churches in general to help them to be able to address this matter within their congregations, because there's

seems to be, in some cases, there's maybe a fear of the whole issue of gender identity related issues and things like that. Part of that fear may be driven by not just what the individual who might come to the pastor may think,

0: I will say is the reality, statistically speaking, there's a variety of reports out. Barna, I feel like they do pornography stats on a pretty regular basis, often working with other organizations. And there's plenty of others that do as well. Particularly, they're looking at what's going on in the church, you know, what's going on with pastors and Christian leaders and men and women within the church and young people. And the numbers are devastating in terms of the use of pornography within the church, and often even the use of pornography and other forms of sexual sin, even by those who are in leadership positions, pastors and youth pastors, associate pastors, etc. And so, yes, many pastors have legitimate concerns, but to me, it's something akin to, you know, a doctor being unwilling to address a patient who has stage 4 cancer. You know, there's still hope. There's a possibility for actually bringing healing to somebody, but because it's uncomfortable, because it's something that may be controversial, we're not going to bring it up and talk about it. So I think that's where we're at, spiritually speaking, with regard to sexual sin and pornography use within the church.
1: Yeah. I wanted to ask you, you know, kind of where you guys start, even if a church reaches out and, you know, asks for some help in this area. I would think that certainly part of that would be, you know, the foundation itself of a Christian sexual ethic, I guess, if that's the right phrase or term
0: right.
1: to use there, because each one of these has its own distinctives, whether it's a gender identity related issue or it's an issue with, you know, LGBT, unwanted same-sex attraction, or it's pornography. You brought that up, adultery, infidelity.
0: Right.
1: There's so many different areas or facets of this subject that you got to kind of have that foundation of what is a Christian sexual ethic, don't you?
0: Well, yeah, you do. And sadly, so many churches don't necessarily have that. They might have a generalized understanding of it and could even point to some scriptures that would support that. And that's good. But what we oftentimes find when pastors or churches reach out to us, it's almost always the result of looking for some kind of help or support for someone or for the church even in regard to an LGBTQ issue, which is great. We're happy to kind of start there. But very quickly, when they reach out about maybe a particular person or they want to refer someone to us for some support or encouragement or prayer or whatever, what I always say is, look, you know, we are happy to walk with you as a church. The individuals that are in your church need a healthy community to work out the things that we're going to be talking with them about. And unfortunately, I think a lot of churches do want to do this. They want to pluck somebody dealing with hard things that they themselves would rather not deal with, but they'd like to kind of pluck them out of the church environment, put them in another environment, get quote unquote fixed, which is a horrible word for this, but kind of get cleaned up and fixed up a little bit and then come back into normal church life and we never need to talk about it again. Well, that's not at all the essence of the scriptures or the way that we're supposed to be doing life together or any of that. So the other thing I would just say, Jay, is that I feel like in some ways, if people can kind of envision this idea that a person reaches out to us, again, usually around LGBT issues, often it is dealing with maybe one person or a couple of situations in their church, and they're really honed in. It's like they're looking through a microscope at the situation. We understand that, but what we're trying to do is, okay, let's not forget this. Let's not ignore what you're looking at here and what you're reaching out originally for support with, but let's refocus and kind of focus out a little bit, kind of up above things, and let's talk about the broader church. Let's talk about how you can't address effectively LGBTQ issues within your church if you're not also going to address the far bigger issue of sexual sin within the church, of pornography use and things like that. And then again, we focus out beyond that even further to one of the primary reasons there's so much sexual sin in the church is because it's such a powerful counterfeit for authentic intimacy. And when I say intimacy, I don't mean sex. I mean, it winds up being that many times. But people are starving for genuine relationship. Men and women and young people are starving for genuine relationship when they're not getting that, when the church isn't really providing that, and they don't know how to achieve that. This is more than just going to a men's group or a women's group on a regular basis. Many times, those environments are an inch deep and a mile wide. We want to help them go much, much deeper in meeting those genuine relational needs, because it's a lot easier to say no to sexual sin and temptation when you're relationally full, which most Christians are not at all. They're living on starvation diets of relationship.
1: Exactly. Well, give us a little bit of a picture here, and we'll kind of work our way through this as we go through the broadcast. But church contacts you, expresses that they need some help in knowing how to deal with a person who just, you know, came to the pastor and said, "I believe that I am gay." And so what happens from there?

0: when they reach out to you?
1: Yeah, well, and using that particular scenario, we always provide a contextual response. You know, it's never this cookie cutter kind of slap this the situation and you're good to go. So it's the person who's coming and saying, I'm concerned that I'm gay. Well, obviously we have a lot of resources that we'll point the pastor to or the person reaching out to us to. I'm certainly happy to talk with individuals who are struggling and, you know, who understand the biblical worldview, you know, of their identity and sexuality and things of that nature, but are struggling, you know, and failing. You know, they're caught up in whether it's same-sex porn or it's actual hookups or whatever. Regardless of what's going on with them, I'm happy to have a conversation with them. But again, I always want to bring in someone from the church or the pastor or whatever to be involved in those conversations so that pastor can know firsthand or that individual can know firsthand what I'm saying and it can be reinforced in their regular everyday life. And then what we always try to do also is just kind of expand within that church training and equipping across multiple platforms. So adult platforms, men's and women's platforms, in your small group training and development. We love to work with leaders of men's groups, women's groups, small groups, youth area. We love to work with leaders to help them understand how can you take the conversation deeper with those in your group. How can you help mine for those deeper confessions and things where people really do need to be known? I mean, we often refer to James 5:16, which says, confess your sins to one another and pray for each other that you might be healed. The prayer of a righteous man can accomplish much. Of course, that would mean a woman too. But that idea of confession comes first before prayer, and that comes first before healing. And so we want to help people know how to navigate as leaders their small groups in such a way that they're actually guiding folks and inviting them into authentic and genuine confession. So there's a lot of different parts and pieces. Again, we point people to our website for resources. We're very collaborative with other solid ministries. Unfortunately, there are a lot of places out there, both churches and ministries, that are so far off base biblically and scripturally. And so we want to help connect people to good resources in their area or online that can really support the goals that they have for the church and for individuals. We often come and do full weekend ministry events, everything from, you know, a Thursday evening through a Monday or a Friday evening through a Monday, a variety. There's multiple summits that we can do. There's multiple age groups and demographics that we can speak to as a ministry and do, and then preach on Sunday and often do individual coaching and mentoring. I'm not a licensed counselor, but pastorally, I do a lot of coaching and mentoring of moms and dads or of individuals who are struggling with a variety of issues within the church.
0: Fantastic. Well, I want to get to a little bit about the very first thing that you might say to the individual himself or herself who's struggling. And so we'll do that when we come back from the break in just a moment here. Gary Ingram is my guest, and he's co-founder of Love and Truth Network, one of the wonderful sponsors of the Plumb Line in a number of markets around the country. And as you hear this, whether you are a leader within a church or maybe you're just, you know, the regular attender, a congregant of a church, well, you can talk to your leadership and encourage them to get connected with the Love and Truth Network. You will definitely not regret it, as they can provide so many good resources and possibly even, you know, training. They can do that remotely, e-training, I guess they call it. And so there are just lots of different ways that they can assist so that you are thinking and acting biblically in regards to the issue of sexual and relational wholeness, our subject here on The Plumb Line. By the way, that website is really simple, loveandtruthnetwork.com. 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Stay tuned. We have much more to come on The Plumb Line. 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
0: 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I'm your host, Jay Rudolph. My guest is Gary Ingram of Love and Truth Network, loveandtruthnetwork.com, the website. As we come back from the break here, I wanted to ask you a little bit about the very first thing that you would say to anyone who's struggling with any issue concerning sexuality or gender identity, whatever it may be. And I bring this up because I remember, and I know that you appreciate Ray Comfort and Living Waters Ministries and things, and I remember watching one of Ray's, you know, many videos that he put together, and how the person on camera or being interviewed, they just wanted to talk about the, you know, gay rights and homosexuality, and they were just drumming over and over. And Ray, and this is what he teaches too, that you gotta, you know, stay off from the rabbit trails that people want to take you on. You can talk certainly about this matter of homosexuality, but you gotta start with the bigger picture here. The bigger issue is that this person's a sinner. Ray's a sinner. You're a sinner, Gary. I'm a sinner. And so you got to make it a reality that it doesn't matter what specific thing, you know, the person's coming, they're trying to justify the homosexuality, but you can stay away from that altogether. You can say, okay, let's just set that aside for a moment. You know, have you ever told a lie? Have you ever stolen anything? Have you always kept God first in your life and all these different commandments? And in their doing, you know, you're avoiding getting into the weeds here with what they're trying to do and their agenda, and you're getting to the heart of the gospel with the person, which is the most important thing of all.
1: Right. It certainly is. And what I would say is our ministry, the arena that we operate in, is a little bit different. I mean, it's very different than Ray Comfort is at. And we love the evangelization and the work that he's doing, of course. And our desire is to see Christians and churches really set free to live into the fullness of their spiritual gifts, of course, evangelism. So where we find ourselves is primarily working within the church. And we don't have as much going on with regard to debates with people who are in the world around LGBTQ issues from time to time. But we certainly find ourselves in a space where, you know, the church has many different views, and many things that are called church are not actually sold out followers of Jesus Christ. And so, you know, there's everything from pro-gay theology to, you know, side B, celibate gay Christianity, as well as authentic, you know, believing that God still transforms lives today across the board, whatever the issues are. And that's where we're at. So, yes, there are, you know, quote unquote debates that will come up around the topics or the issues. But primarily when somebody reaches out or, you know, connects with us, what I'm trying to understand first and foremost is what is their worldview? I need to understand that before I can even really begin. If I'm going to meet them where they're at, I need to understand what they actually believe to be true about their sexuality, about their identity. And so I find myself many, many, many times talking with people who have a genuine evangelical Christian worldview on sexuality, but they are struggling. So in their minds, they agree with the scriptures, but in their attractions and their desires, they are either same-sex attracted or they've gotten caught up many times at very early ages. Early sexualization is happening at greater and greater levels these days. And so kids are being hooked on pornography and other forms of sexual sin at earlier and earlier ages. And so when you've been kind of in that mode, you don't just come to Jesus and then snap your fingers and you're done with the addictive patterns you've been living out. So a lot of it is just addressing and working with individuals that do have a Christian worldview, but don't know how to live it out fully. And frankly, I'd say that's probably the majority of the church. Whatever the issue is, there's acknowledgement of an authentic Christian worldview, but some major issues with actually living out what they say they believe.
0: Yeah. Well, and I want to speak for a moment to the one who might be coming to this broadcast, and they are right now struggling with these feelings, I guess. That's maybe the best way to describe it. So much of our lives seem to be, especially today, you hear so much about people that are just guided by their feelings, and they go, you know, however they're feeling. And so, and I think we've talked about that on past editions of the broadcast, but I want to speak to that one who might be feeling that they are gay. Maybe someone who's feeling right at this moment that they're a boy in a girl's body or vice versa, whatever it may be that you're dealing with. And the reality is, as I said just a moment ago, that there is a Christian sexual ethic. And the sexual ethic says that God created us male and female. And right. So, and we're going to talk about that a little bit more in a moment here, but anything apart from that and any sexual relationships outside of one man, one woman for marriage, that's the context for having sex and for procreating as one man, one woman for life in a godly marriage. And so anything outside of that is sin. And yet at the same time, the reality is that other things too, that we usually make much less of, like lying or cheating, stealing, things that I mentioned a moment ago, those are all sin as well, and they are, you know, condemned by God too. And so point being is the Bible tells us all have sinned and fall short of the glory of God. You can read that in Romans 3:23. It also says that the wages of sin is death. That's in Romans chapter 6. But then the word, that wonderful word, B-U-T, but, comes up. But the gift of God is eternal life through Christ Jesus our Lord. And so, in other words, what that means is that, yes, we're all sinners, but we all have the opportunity to be saved, to become Christians, to become what the Bible calls born again. And we do that by acknowledging our sin and our need for a Savior first off, and doing something called repentance, which is not a work. We're not saved by any works or things that we do, so I don't even like using that word do, but we do have to repent. And the thing is that repentance is brought about by God and the Holy Spirit at this very second might be convicting some of you hearing my voice and leading you to repentance. It's God's kindness that leads us to repentance, the Bible says. And so God in His kindness at this very moment maybe calling one of you, maybe several who are tuning in, to turn from your sin. That's what repentance means. Turning from your sin, turning to God, and then believing in Jesus Christ and what He did at the cross. He took your sin, He took my sin, took all of our sin upon Himself at the cross, and He was crucified there in our place. And then He rose from the dead victorious over sin and over death, and He grants forgiveness of sins and eternal life to all who would put their faith in Him. That's what it means to believe in Jesus Christ. It's more than just, you know, a simple, what we would call belief. Oh yeah, I believe that somebody, you know, actually did this or that, but it's putting your faith, your trust in Him, and you will be saved. And so that, in a nutshell and fairly brief there, is the gospel message. And I want to encourage anybody who has not heard this before, or maybe has heard it many times, but has never put their faith in Jesus Christ, to do so. Today can be the day of salvation for someone hearing our voices, Gary, and that's so exciting to know and to realize and understand that. And so I'd love to hear from you. Drop me an email and say, hey, you know what you shared there about the gospel, that was new to me, and I think I want to put my faith in Jesus. Reach out and connect with me. Love to talk about this more. theplumlineradio@gmail.com. Plum is P-L-U-M-B. B at the end of the word plum. theplumlineradio@gmail.com. Well, so that, you know, in essence is, and it's kind of interesting always to me, that's the starting point. And so many people think, well, you know, that's it. That's what I need to do, put my faith in Jesus, and things will be fine from here on out. That is definitely not the case. In fact, I think from what I remember of your testimony, you know, you still struggled a lot with, you know, homosexuality, even after coming to faith in Christ. And so I think the vast majority of believers would say the same, that it doesn't mean that, you know, some people have this instantaneous, some habitual sin they were engaged in, they got saved, and boom, it was, you know, it's gone. You know, that's actually quite rare. It's much more common what you have dealt with, and myself too. There are things that I'm still battling with as well. And so that's much more common, isn't it?
1: It is much more common. I want to back up to something you were saying about in Romans, it's the kindness of God that leads us to repentance. And that is such a powerful statement and one that I love today, but I actually really hated as a young person growing up in the church, because as I was wrestling with, you know, the sexual abuse that happened to me as a kid, as the early sexualization that happened, and now I'm dealing with feelings that I don't want, but I don't know how to get rid of. I'm praying about them and they're not going away. And it felt like the opposite was true. It didn't feel like it was the kindness of God.
0: Sure.
1: So I'm saying that to people who are listening and feeling like, well, that's a nice verse, but that isn't my experience. So it is a absolutely true statement, but depending on what kind of grid or paradigm you're looking through, as I was as a young person, it felt like God was totally silent and didn't give a rip about what I was dealing with. Here's the crux, two things that were huge. One is I'm going to a church that never addressed these issues in any way, shape, or form, even though there are plenty of people struggling with sexual sin. And so I felt like I was this uniquely broken person that was existing, and nobody else dealt with the things that I dealt with around me. And then also just that feeling of, again, crying out to God, asking him for help and support, but I was doing it alone. And, you know, shame, Satan is so good, and that he's done it from the very beginning. As soon as Adam and Eve sinned, what did they do? They ran and hid in the trees, and they began to sew fig leaves together to try to clothe themselves. Well, that's exactly what we do today. We continue to do this, is we run and hide in shame, whether we physically run and hide, or it's just this internal thing that we hide within ourselves, even in our men's groups, our women's groups, our small groups, our families, etc. But what God calls us to do is come into the light. So 1 John 1:7 says that as we walk in the light, as he is in the light, we have fellowship with one another, and the blood of his son cleanses us from all sin. We need to learn how to walk in the light. We need to be churches and leaders that are developing environments that are inviting people out of their shadows, out of their darkness, into the light. We need to be equipping moms and dads especially, to learn how to shepherd the hearts of their children who are living with such shame that they are developing double lives right within the context of their Christian families. And again, I think this is more pervasive than not. And we need to be able as dads and moms to draw out from those dark places in a child's heart, even at 5, 6, 7, 8 years old, what's kind of going on? What are some of the temptations the enemy is dropping into your heart and mind, which is usually don't tell your parents, don't tell your dad, whatever. And it's usually a small thing as little kids, but it's something that's built on over time. And then this transfers out of our families right into our church experience. So we have so many people, the vast majority of Christians, who have developed a way of living in the church setting that they've grown up in, as nobody is real about anything, very little. We pray about medical issues all the time, but we don't pray about the challenges of our own hearts, especially when it comes towards sexual sin. So I think those are critical and essential for those listening right now. Is many of you probably are feeling like I did, like, how long does this take? God, you're not showing up. I don't know if I can hold on any longer. My feelings are continuing to grow, whether that's same-sex attraction or it's just getting into, again, more of a hookup kind of mindset or culture around heterosexual sin. And what do I do with this? Well, we have got to learn how to walk in the light with one another. Again, James 5:16 is very clear that when we confess our sins and we are prayed for, then healing comes. Apart from that confession, we are off in isolation and the enemy is having a heyday with us.
0: That is so true, and fits just with what I was bringing up there, that even after you've come to faith in Christ, you need to continue to walk in the light, because it doesn't mean the darkness is all of a sudden going to, you know, go away and leave you alone. There's darkness of sin all around and in our hearts and minds as well still, and so we need to continually be confessing that to the Lord, bringing it out into the light, because the sin thrives in darkness, and so we need to bring that sin into the light and expose it and confess it. So thank you so much. I sure appreciate what you shared there, Gary. Well, Gary Ingram is my guest. We're going to come back. We'll talk a little bit about the foundational verse that I mentioned about being created in the image of God, male and female, who created them. We'll get into that and some more coming up here on The Plumb Line. So don't go anywhere. And again, my email, theplumblineradio@gmail.com. Love to hear from you with any thoughts, comments, questions you may have. Maybe you want to recommend a guest or topic idea. Just reach out. Say hi. 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
0: 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I'm your host, Jay Rudolph. My guest is Gary Ingram, co-founder of Love and Truth Network, loveandtruthnetwork.com, the website. And early in the broadcast, I had brought up kind of that foundation of a Christian sexual ethic, and really it comes from right in the beginning of the scriptures in Genesis chapter 1. And I was thinking, Gary, as I was reading this, and I'll read the verses again in a second here, that this is really where you have to start. You wouldn't think that you'd have to start here with, but so many churches have gone away from this nowadays, and there's so much, you know, disbelief or unbelief in the creation account that you find in Genesis chapter 1, that I'm sure is in your nod and speaking there in agreement with me, that this is, you know, you got to take people right back to this, where it says God created mankind in his own image, in the image of God he created them, male and female he created them. It seems so basic and straightforward, and I think for most of Christian history it was that way, but our society, our culture today has gone away from this, hasn't it?
1: Oh, absolutely. I mean, it's amazing how we've shifted from, you know, the ancient boundaries that God has established, and we're moving those boundary lines, everything from, you know, gay marriage now and all kinds of things, to life issues and those kinds of things, that the idea that children are a blessing from the Lord, and yet we've slaughtered countless millions of them in our own country alone, we have become so, as a society, we have just taken up the concerns about self, the concerns of pleasure, you know, the distractions of the world and things like that. And we've lost in many ways the moral underpinnings and what really leads to life, what really leads to joy, what really leads to thriving. We're out trying to do that ourselves. As Jeremiah talks about, we have turned from the cistern of God to our own broken cisterns. And

0: and that really does describe very much where we're at. And of course, all the way back in the Old Testament times, the same thing was true.
1: Hmm. Well, and I think about the reality that if we get this right, this being the whole concept of being made in the image of God, male and female, if we understand that rightly, it solves so many of these issues. I think Love and Truth Network would be out of business if we got that this right, right?
0: Oh, I totally agree with you, and that we would love for that to be the case. Unfortunately, I don't think it's going to be anytime soon. So Genesis, yes, one of the main pillars of our ministry is just what you quoted, is out of Genesis 1, 26 and 27, and the reality that we have been made male and female in the image of God. We believe that God has put something distinctive within a woman that a man does not contain, and something within a man that a woman does not contain. We bear the image of God of equally and of equal value, but we're different expressions of that image. And, you know, imperfect, God is transcendent. You know, we're nothing, we don't complete by coming together, complete the whole of God by any stretch of the imagination, but we're like a mere reflection of who he is. But it's the best reflection when we learn how to honor and bless one another as men and women, certainly as husbands and wives, but even as brothers and sisters in Christ, as men and women. When we do that and we live that out well and wholesomely with one another, there is a way that the image of God is more accurately reflected on the earth. And so we see today, and we've seen it for eons of time, but today I think there's a, especially with the transgender issue and movement, we see that the image of God is under attack more than ever, where so many are actually preferring the idea that we basically become, you know, animals in our sexual instincts and pursuing whatever we feel versus, again, living according to a moral standard that God established for us and finding our joy and peace in that place. And so, yeah, the image of God in male and female is absolutely foundational. And also, I don't want to miss this either, a man who is not living with his wife or with his sisters in a may have nothing to do with LGBT whatsoever. He's opposite sex attracted. She's opposite sex attracted, you know, the woman and the man. We still are not living out our God-given image in our maleness and femaleness when we are just using one another of the opposite sex, either for sexual gratification or just not caring and loving one another the way that God designed us to. First and foremost, as brothers and sisters, you know, when men are just leering at women, when men are looking for any opportunity they can to sleep with a woman or whatever, that's as far from God's original design, I believe, as homosexuality is, when we're just on the hunt and we are just predators gratifying ourselves and meeting our own sexual needs and inclinations. That's as far from his design as anything is.
1: Mm, yeah, and thank you for bringing that up because it is very important. And I tried to express that a bit too by using other sins like lying and stealing and things like that. But you can stay in that sexual arena even and do like you just did and talk about other sins that we have learned to accept, whether it's, you know, infidelity or even if you brought up a Barna poll and things earlier. And I remember seeing a Barna poll that talked about how adultery in many cases is not considered sinful anywhere to, you know, the percentages anyway, considering it sinful are much lower than they used to be. And so, yeah, so there's are these sins within that sexual arena that we just have come to accept. Or, you know, cohabitation would be a great example of that.
0: Yes.
1: So that's important to stress, isn't it? So people understand that because people get such a picture of the churches, you know, harping on homosexuality, harping on transgenderism and things. But we should be, you know, if you want to use that word harping, which I don't like, it's if you want to be harpers, you should be harping on every sin, not just, you know, picking out one or two.
0: Well, and that's also an issue I'd love to address is I feel like the church bought the lie that we can either be loving or hateful. And to be loving is to be affirming and kind and gracious to whatever somebody desires. And to be hateful is to disagree or to, obviously, even as Christians, we can act in a hateful manner. But unfortunately, people have really bought in, Christians have bought into this idea. And it's silenced so many of them from just simply speaking the truth in a loving and gentle way that, this is somehow hateful, just speaking the truth out of the scriptures. And we even have, you know, entire countries that are working to outlaw even truths in the scripture around LGBT issues. And I think other matters as well, if I could stop there. But what we often stress is, man, this is like my life has been transformed by the

0: power of Jesus. Now, let me also be clear about something else. I still experience some same-sex attraction. It doesn't rule my life the way it used to, but there's still the presence of it there. But I get to say no to it. It doesn't prevent me from being a good husband to my wife, a good father to my boys, etc. But here's my point. We often think that when we address these issues, we're just harping, the word that you used, harping on those issues. And I think it's an important word to call out, because the truth is, if we love people, we're not going to leave them in their sin. If we love people, we're not going to leave them in the hopelessness that this is your identity and you can do nothing about it, because that is an absolute lie. And I'm unwilling to embrace the joy, the goodness, the newness of life, the transformation that Jesus has brought into my life and countless others that I know personally, and not share that truth with others, because I know it has the power to not just, you know, we talk about the stick and the carrot. God's word is not just a stick. It is a carrot. He's inviting us into this newness of life. I often talk about churches that become really equipped on these issues of identity and sexuality as being able to do it with both confidence and joy. Now, those two words are words that have never entered into most people's minds when it comes to these topics, but there's nothing more joyful and there's nothing more beautiful and transformational than to see people who have been bound in pornography addiction, who have been bound by a way of living where they were just slaves of their sexual inclinations, same-sex attraction, opposite, whatever it is, to see them set free and their lives being put in order and being able to go on and have a family and serve in the kingdom of God. That is so joyful and so powerful. So we need to move away from this idea that the church is just harping on various things and instead realize, look, I'm actually opening up this doorway, this pathway that I'm pointing. I'm not opening up. Jesus opened it up. I'm pointing to the pathway that leads to life as opposed to the pathway that leads to destruction and death.
1: Yeah, amen. Well, and I have said this so many times, and probably in the past visits you and I have had, Gary, but to me, the most unloving thing we can do is to not tell people about Jesus Christ. Yeah. And so, yeah. And so we need to be ones who will be willing to confront their sin head on with them and point them, as you said, to Jesus, to the message of the gospel.
0: And again, the rest of the story, Jay, that you're talking about, we absolutely need to tell people about Jesus Christ, but we need to tell them the full message. Yes, the gospel. That is the beginning. That's the doorway. That's the entry point out of death into life. But then the rest of the message is, God is at work to transform, to sanctify our lives and to give us a brand new life, not just when we die and go to heaven one day, but in this life as well.
1: Amen. Thank you. Gary Ingram, my guest again, co-founder of Love and Truth Network. 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You can make connection with them there so that you can get some personal assistance. Reach out and have them do maybe a seminar or some type of event. And they would love to do that and connect with you more about it. loveandtruthnetwork.com. We've got one more segment to come, so don't go away yet. We've got more that we'll address on this matter on The Plumb Line. 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
1: 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Just look up The Plumb Line with Jay Rudolph, and you can listen to some of our other visits and lots of other topics. I think more than 300 plus different topics and issues from a biblical worldview we've covered on The Plumb Line. And we're dealing with sexual and relational wholeness in particular from a biblical perspective. We've gotten the foundation there from Genesis chapter 1 that we just talked about a moment ago. But give me a little bit of an idea here of some of the other things that you get into when maybe you go and do a seminar or, you know, an event or something. You're working with a church to help them to look at this matter from a biblical worldview and be able to express a biblical worldview to their congregants on this. And so what are some of the other things? It sounds like the number one main thing is this whole concept of, you know, image of God and male and female created him that we just talked about. But what are some of the other aspects or facets that typically come up?
0: Well, I mentioned it earlier, but I'll just mention it here again and maybe drill down a little bit deeper. But at the core, I believe, of our sexual compulsivity and addiction and sin within the church is relational deprivation. People are not practicing sinful behavior, pornography, addiction, etc. They're not practicing that sinful behavior and then also engaged in open dialogue and conversation in relationship, in depth relationship. They're living a double life. People don't really know them. They're assuming that they do, but this is practiced. This is normative, unfortunately, within the church. And so I'd say it's far more pervasive than people actually being known in any way, shape, or form. So we talk a lot about the value of what we refer to. It can be referred to by a variety of things, but of bands of brothers, bands of sisters. One of the churches that I've done a lot of ministry at refers to them as real groups. I love that too, where you don't have a men's group of 25 or 30 people. I mean, it's fine to have that, but you've got to break even that group. You could break up at some point in the evening into groups of five or something where you have, you know, a leader, a facilitator, and other guys, other women sharing. And that's really critical and important. And the facilitator needs to be sharing themselves and setting the tone for how deep we're going. So we talk about pornography. We talk about sexual sin. We talk about masturbation. We talk about the struggles that are real and genuine. Of course, the facilitator needs to guide the conversation in such a way that people are not revealing information that's way too detailed or slamming other people. But the problem is most of us are not even close to that. Most of us don't even talk about the struggles we actually have. So yeah, those bands of brothers, bands of sisters, and of course, it's not just around sexuality. There's lots of things going on in areas where we need one another to bolster and how we're husbanding our wives, how we're fathering our children, how we're functioning as wives and moms as well. Those things are really critical. And so often we're hiding our failures from one another because, again, shame or whatever. And when we can get real in those places, we just find over and over and over again that it's a lot easier to say no to a variety of sinful behaviors when we are relationally full, when we actually have a supportive place. And also when we can reach out by phone, by text, once a week, we're getting together regularly, but where we can reach out when we're struggling and share our struggles, but also share our victories. There's a way in which we really are becoming family and truly supportive. And that's essential. I don't think any Christian fulfills or lives out the Christian life effectively apart from those really genuine and vulnerable communities.
1: Yeah. Well, one other thing, I guess, and then I want to give you a minute or so to kind of sum up here, but I brought up the cohabitation matter, that word, and it seems to me like that's just completely off the radar now, like it's so far gone or a lost issue that I don't really hear churches or pastors even addressing it. Is that kind of your sense too?
0: Yeah, it really is. You know, that is a big issue in our church, and it's not even just people living together and knowing that they're practicing sin.

0: many people are living together and feel like, you know, the marriage thing, it's just a piece of paper. What's the big deal? You know, we're committed to each other and all that. Well, yeah, you're committed to each other until you're not. And then you just dissolve and you walk away. And it's a serial monogamy in a sense. So it's really a very broken perspective. And I see people spiritualizing it left and right, and others just not thinking that it's that important. And yes, it is important that the church equips people to understand why God's law and principles have massive value. Not just, we want to equip people to understand what God's word says about what to do and not do. Yeah. But we also want to make sure that people are understanding the whys and the hows of the principles that God has established. And so it's important to be teaching on those things for sure. And also, you know, some churches and even some families, for example, you might have a family of five or six kids and one child is off in the LGBT world and the mom and dad are all ripped up about that, but they have two other kids that are sleeping with their opposite sex boyfriend or girlfriend or living together. And honestly, they know that that's not great, but it's not even that big of a deal. The truth is, all of that is a big deal, and all of that is deep brokenness. So yeah, we need to, I think, correct the ship there and help people understand, again, how we thrive when we are operating within God's principles and God's law. So that's enormous. I agree with you.
1: Mm, yeah. You know, typical to go to the scripture talks about not even a hint of sexual immorality, but I think it's appropriate to go there because there's definitely more than a hint of that when you have cohabitation going on. So, well, anyway, I better leave that at that final comment there because we've got just a minute or so left. So can you sum us up here, leave the listener with what you want them to take home from our conversation today?
0: Well, and I would just also encourage people, we've been doing a podcast, a weekly podcast for the last several years. We have a bunch of episodes out. It's both in video and audio. And people can get to that through our website, simplyloveandtruthnetwork.com, as you've said. And it's the Love and Truth Network podcast. So you can find it on Spotify or any of the major platforms out there. And it's an interview style similar to this. And I've interviewed detransitioners and a whole slew of people, pastors and others, on these topics. And it's just been a great way of reinforcing what God says is true and how when he meets us and we yield to him, how he can absolutely transform our lives over time. It really is a discipleship journey that we're all called to, regardless of whether it's LGBT or anything else. We're called to discipleship, and he changes us over time within the context of community. We will never experience the depth of change and transformation if we cut ourselves off from community.
1: Exactly. Well, thank you so much, Gary. Been a great pleasure to visit with you again. Yeah, appreciate it. Gary Ingram, again, he's co-founder of Love and Truth Network. That website, once again, loveandtruthnetwork.com. When you go there, you'll see this banner, Restore Sexual and Relational Wholeness. They have resources for church leaders, those who are struggling, for friends and family to help them know how to address this matter. We've talked about all those different facets in the past, and I'd love to have you go to Spotify, for example, put in the plumb line with Jay Rudolph, and you'll be able to listen to those past episodes as well. And I'd love to have you connect with them. 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

0: After Jesus healed the blind man in John chapter 9, he asked him, "Do you believe in the Son of Man?" And today on Truth for Life Weekend, Alistair Begg explains why every individual will eventually have to answer this question. And if your answer isn't yes, then it's no. Find out why the Bible leaves no room for fence straddlers as we continue our study in John chapter 9.
1: Essentially, this morning's study turns between a question and an answer. The question is there at the end of verse 35, "Do you believe in the Son of Man?" And the answer, which then comes in verse 38, "Lord, I believe." Jesus, we learn from the opening part of verse 35, has sought out this man in order to ask him this express question. The question is there, "Do you believe in the Son of Man?" And I want to suggest to you three things concerning the question. First of all, I wonder, would you agree with me that what Jesus poses is a vital question? A vital question. Now, some may immediately want to challenge that assertion. They perhaps want to suggest that it would be more accurate to say, well, it is an interesting question, or maybe we could even upgrade it to an important question. But to suggest that it is a vital question in the scheme of things may be an indication of rhetoric rather than accuracy. And so in light of that, it falls to me in suggesting the vitality of the question that I must have the wherewithal to substantiate the assertion. And so I invite you to turn initially to John chapter 3 to explain why it is that I offer this as a question which is vital. John chapter 3 and verse 13. Jesus says, "No one has ever gone into heaven except the one who came from heaven, the Son of Man. Just as Moses lifted up the snake in the desert, so the Son of Man must be lifted up, that everyone who believes in him may have eternal life." Now remember what the question is. Do you believe in the Son of Man? What are the implications of belief? Answer, belief is the open door to eternal life. Therefore, Jesus sets the question in the context of eternity. If you look at verse 18, you have a solemn statement still in John 3 and in verse 18. "Whoever believes in him is not condemned, but whoever does not believe stands condemned already, because he has not believed in the name of God's one and only Son." So the question of believing in the Son of Man, the question posed to this man once born blind, addresses the whole issue of life itself. And in John's Gospel particularly, there are a tremendous number of statements concerning life. It bursts upon us in the prologue when Jesus is introduced. "In him was life, and this life was the light of men." In John chapter 3, Jesus speaks to Nicodemus about eternal life. In John chapter 10, he says, "I have come that you might have life and that you might have it in all of its fullness." Well, in every instance, he was speaking to people who had life, who had physical life, who were alive, pointing up the fact that Jesus' use of the terminology speaks to something far deeper, far more significant than simply our journey through our earthly existence, whether it be 70 years or longer. And to this man, he says, "I have a question for you. Do you believe in the Son of Man?" He's asking him whether he has ever entered into the discovery of a life that is in Jesus, a life that once in Jesus goes all the way unhindered into eternity. Now that, of course, will be challenged by people. It may even be challenged by some who are listening to me now. The idea of a life that will never end. Yes, that's what the Bible says. That once we discover the resurrection life in Jesus, once his Spirit comes to live within us, even though we die, even though they put us away in the ground, still we will live. Hence the song we sang concerning Easter. And the reality of that truth brings to the Christian an expectation of what is still to be, while they enjoy the privileges of life in the now. So that eternal life is not something that we aspire to over there when we get there, but eternal life, the life of which Jesus is speaking, is a life which begins now and continues all the way through into eternity. Now, some years ago, maybe 20 years ago, maybe 25, we'd have to go back, people would have poo-pooed this in general conversation. And most people would have said, especially if they came from a scientific background, I never heard such hogwash in all my life. I am a scientist, I'm a rationalist, I know certain things, I have verifiable data. This is all speculation and spurious nonsense. But I have found, and not exclusively, but increasingly, that many of my friends who were once marked by that kind of rationalism are beginning to change their tune. Perhaps there is something more. Perhaps the Bible has something to say. Now, we know why the sneaking suspicion is there, because the Bible says that God has set eternity in the hearts of men and women. In other words, a man and a woman knows intrinsically that death is not a cul-de-sac, that death is actually a gateway. And it is for that reason that death, when it comes in all of its finality, still doesn't end the conversations that people have about their loved ones. So that even though they may be unbelieving people, they're still talking about where their loved one has gone, or what has happened to their loved one, or how they felt their loved one with them. Why do they say these things? Why can they never imagine themselves dead? Do you ever imagine yourself?

is a vital question. What are we saying? Well, think about it. This man who had been born blind might have been ready to conclude that his big problem in life was over. After all, his big problem in life was being blind. And Jesus had come and dealt with his blindness. Therefore, no more blindness, no more big problem. Let's just get on with our lives. He might have been very quickly within earshot of people who, seeing him now able to move around and enjoy life in a whole different dimension, as they talked with one another about the experience and so on, one of them said just before they parted, "Well, you know what everyone says, as long as you have your health, that's all that matters." Which is, of course, one of the mantras of our day, isn't it? As long as you have your health, that's all that matters. It's not all that matters. Not when you put eternity into the picture. Not when you ask this question, do you believe in the Son of Man, and believing is the gateway to eternity? Then it introduces to our portfolios something that is far more significant. So when Jesus asked this man about his need, he's asking him about his need of spiritual sight. This man, although he could now physically see, needed to see Jesus, needed to believe in him. If blindness was the issue, then the story was over. I was blind, now I can see. Question closed, case closed, wrap it up. Why does Jesus seek him out? He seeks him out to ask a question. And I say to you again, it is a vital question. Secondly, you will notice that it is a specific question. It's a specific question. He doesn't ask the man whether he believes something or he believes anything or whether he's feeling religious or whether he's a spiritual man. No, because that's another of our mantras in our day, isn't it? The people, as a sign-off, they'll say, well, as long as you have health, or they will say, well, all that matters is you have faith. Isn't that what our friends say? Well, it doesn't matter, as long as you have faith. What do you mean, as long as you have faith? Faith in what? Faith in whom? Jesus isn't asking, are you a religious person? Do you believe something? Do you believe anything? No, he's asking a specific question. Do you believe in the Son of Man? Now, Son of Man is a designation that you find throughout the Gospels, over 80 times in the Gospels, many of them here in John as well. We're not going to delay on the term. A good concordance will help you with that. The term derives from Daniel chapter 7. It runs through the Gospels. You find it again reappearing in Revelation chapter 1. All that matters for our purposes this morning is to recognize that in using this designation, Jesus is indicating his own heavenly and transcendent nature. It is a designation which contains in it all kinds of notions that run from the Old Testament all the way through into the apocalyptic literature of the book of Revelation. And it is, if you like, Jesus' favorite designation. With only one exception in 12:34, the phrase never appears on anyone else's lips except the lips of Jesus. And what he is saying in this is that he is not a Son of Man, but he is the Son of Man. The Son of Man who has come down from heaven, hence his origin is transcendent and divine and unique. But he is the Son of Man who has come down and is connected with humanity. He doesn't speak to us from afar. He comes down to where we are. And he does not come down to where we are to live life free from the exigencies that face other people. He knows sorrow and disappointment and pain and thirst and so on. And indeed, in Isaiah 53, he is depicted as a man of sorrows and one who is acquainted with grief. It is for that reason that men and women who themselves are acquainted with grief and who understand sorrow will find Jesus a wonderful person to seek out. He is there, and he is ready, and he is willing. In fact, he is the initiative taker in reaching out to those who are in the predicament of their lostness. Do you believe in the Messiah of God? It's a question that is a very relevant question for many of us this morning, because we've been developing our understanding of Jesus, some of us, haven't we?
We started off that there's a man called Jesus. We may, as a result of thinking about things,

0: have concluded that he was actually a prophet of God, but we haven't ever come to the point where we have decided that he is the Messiah of God, that he is none other than God himself. And that's the third aspect I want you to notice. The question is not only as it is, but it is also an unavoidable question, a vital one, a specific one, and an unavoidable one. It was unavoidable for the man, and actually it's unavoidable for each of us. Do you believe in the Son of Man? Now, the answer to that is either yes or no. Maybe is a no. I don't know is a no. I'd like to think about it some more is a no. An unchecked box is a no. And the reason I say that it is an unavoidable question is this. That although you may go through all of your life seeking to avoid the impact of this question, you will, when God calls you before him, answer this question. Because the Bible says it is appointed unto man once to die, and after this comes judgment. And the basis of judgment is simply and essentially this. Have you believed on the Son of God? Have you believed in the Son of Man? Have you cast all of your hope for forgiveness, for time, for eternity? Have you reached the point where in casting yourself, in believing childlike faith upon Jesus, you're able to say, I know whom I have believed? It's an unavoidable question. See, Jesus is inviting the man to trust in the one who is the revelation of God. And in verse 36, it would appear that the man is eager to believe. He's saying, Jesus, if you can answer just one more question for me, I think the longer I've listened to you, the more I find a reason to believe in you. In other words, that this is not some great quantum leap into oblivion by this man. There is a growing sense of confidence. This man whom I had never known has intervened in my life. He has met me. He has opened my eyes. He has come and sought me out. He is speaking kindly to me now. He has this question for me. Do you believe in the Son of Man? What shall I say to him? Well, look at what I'll say to him. Who is he, sir? Why don't you tell me so that I may believe in him? This isn't the response of the Pharisees challenging Jesus. This is humble. This is genuine. And the Bible assures men and women that when they come to Jesus in this way, if they seek him, they will find him when they search for him with all of their hearts. And this man clearly desired to believe. Desired to believe. Do you desire to believe? See, you can desire to believe and not yet believe. Do you desire to believe? Do you have questions like the man had questions? Do you have a basic question like this? Who is the Son of Man? Tell me, because I want to believe. Well, then take a leaf out of the man's book. Go and inquire of Jesus. Go to your Bible. Read John's Gospel. Ask Jesus. Make yourself known to me, Jesus. Who are you? Are you the person that you claim to be? Because it would appear that to this point, the man had never even seen Jesus. Otherwise, it doesn't make sense that he would say, who is he, sir? Which is the word kurios in Greek, translated sir here, translated Lord in verse 38, as a result of his eyes being further opened. Who is he, sir? The man asked. And Jesus makes this amazing declaration in verse 37. You have now seen him. You have now seen him. I've seen him. That was something he couldn't have said before. It's fabulous, isn't it? Maybe there's a smile on Jesus' lips. You've seen him. In fact, he is the one speaking with you. Now, don't miss this, and we'll get ready to stop. But you can't miss this, especially if you're here today wondering about the claims of Jesus and saying to yourself, I wonder who is this Jesus? I wonder if I can rely on him. I wonder if I can trust him. What does he actually say about himself? You will have read literature that tells you that there's nowhere in the Bible you can find that Jesus says, I am God. That is absolutely true. There's no place in the Bible where he says, I am God. But the whole of the Gospels are permeated with his self-designation as none other than Son of God and Son of Man. Now, loved ones, if you're thinking then, which I'm sure covers a significant number of you, here we find ourselves at the very heart of Christianity. You see, what we are confronted with here is the assertion of Jesus. Do you believe in the Son of Man? Do you believe in the Son of God? Do you believe in the Christ? Do you believe in the Messiah? That's what he's asking. Do you believe in the revealer of God? Do you believe in the one who redeems men and women? The man says, who is he? Tell me so that I can believe. Jesus says, you're looking at him. Do you see what he's saying? I'm God. I'm the Messiah. You're looking at the Messiah. Same as John 4. Who gives the living water that you don't have to come here and get more water? What is this living water? Who provides this living water? If you knew who it was, who was telling you this, you'd ask him, he'd give you living water. Who is this? We know when the prophet comes. Jesus says, ego I me, it's me. Now, for those of you who read C.S. Lewis, you remember C.S. Lewis says, we have three options essentially. In relationship to such an assertion, either Jesus is deluded, he just doesn't know what's going on, or he is a deceiver, a flat-out liar, or he is the incarnate God. Lewis, in his memorable statement, says then, deductively, so you can come to him and spit at him as a demon, or you can fall at his feet and call him Lord and God, but do not come to him with any patronizing nonsense about his being a great moral teacher. He has not left that option open to us. He didn't intend to. So to believe in the one way is inevitably to close down the other options. Do you believe in the Son of Man? If the Unitarians are right, we are wrong as Christians, and we are idolaters because we have made a man into a god. Therefore, we have broken the first commandment, and we ought to acknowledge before the living God that we're absolutely wrong. If they're right. And the question is, have you examined the book? Jesus, a deceiver? Jesus, deluded? Or Jesus, the very person he claimed to be? And then you see the question remains, doesn't it? A vital, specific, unavoidable question. Do you believe? Yeah, I believe. What? Some people get off the bus at that stop. Well, it can't be as simple as that. This becoming a Christian. Do you believe? Yes, I believe. Oh, you've got to make it harder than that, Alistair. I mean, anything that simple is very difficult for me. If you could make it very difficult for me, then that would be a lot simpler. Right? So when you tell people, come on now, would you believe in Jesus? They're slipping down rabbit holes all over the place. Excuses and reasons for not believing. Do you believe? I always think of my friend Paul when I ask this simple question, how he was in Edinburgh University studying to be a vet, and he was being pressed upon by various people from the Christian Union and invited to different things and given books to read and are you reading your Bible and have you considered this and so on. And eventually they prevailed upon him in the midst of all of these considerations of the claims of Jesus, and they took him to a Christian retreat center. And he told me afterwards how scared he was going into this retreat center and especially having to room with one of these Christian fellows. And before they ended the evening, as they packed their stuff up and were ready for lights out, the fellow from the other bunk said to him, Paul, I just have to ask you, do you believe in Jesus? And Paul said, I looked at the guy and I said, Yes, I believe in Jesus. And he said, I mark my conversion from that moment in that room in response to that vital, specific, and in that case, unavoidable question. It's actually the question for everyone. For everyone. Do you believe in the Son of Man?
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0: After Jesus healed the blind man in John chapter 9, he asked him, "Do you believe in the Son of Man?" And today on Truth for Life Weekend, Alistair Begg explains why every individual will eventually have to answer this question. And if your answer isn't yes, then it's no. Find out why the Bible leaves no room for fence straddlers as we continue our study in John chapter 9.
1: Essentially, this morning's study turns between a question and an answer. The question is there at the end of verse 35, "Do you believe in the Son of Man?" And the answer, which then comes in verse 38, "Lord, I believe." Jesus, we learn from the opening part of verse 35, has sought out this man in order to ask him this express question. The question is there, "Do you believe in the Son of Man?" And I want to suggest to you three things concerning the question. First of all, I wonder, would you agree with me that what Jesus poses is a vital question? A vital question. Now, some may immediately want to challenge that assertion. They perhaps want to suggest that it would be more accurate to say, well, it is an interesting question. Or maybe we could even upgrade it to an important question, but to suggest that it is a vital question in the scheme of things may be an indication of rhetoric rather than accuracy. And so in light of that, it falls to me in suggesting the vitality of the question that I must have the wherewithal to substantiate the assertion. And so I invite you to turn initially to John chapter 3 to explain why it is that I offer this as a question which is vital. John chapter 3 and verse 13. Jesus says, "No one has ever gone into heaven except the one who came from heaven, the Son of Man. Just as Moses lifted up the snake in the desert, so the Son of Man must be lifted up, that everyone who believes in him may have eternal life." I remember what the question is. Do you believe in the Son of Man? What are the implications of belief? Answer, belief is the open door to eternal life. Therefore, Jesus sets the question in the context of eternity. If you look at verse 18, you have a solemn statement still in John 3 and in verse 18. "Whoever believes in him is not condemned, but whoever does not believe stands condemned already because he has not believed in the name of God's one and only Son." So the question of believing in the Son of Man, the question posed to this man once born blind, addresses the whole issue of life itself. And in John's Gospel particularly, there are a tremendous number of statements concerning life. It bursts upon us in the prologue when Jesus is introduced. In him was life, and this life was the light of men. In John chapter 3, Jesus speaks to Nicodemus about eternal life. In John chapter 10, he says, "I have come that you might have life and that you might have it in all of its fullness." Well, in every instance, he was speaking to people who had life, who had physical life.

who were alive, pointing up the fact that Jesus' use of the terminology speaks to something far deeper, far more significant than simply our journey through our earthly existence, whether it be 70 years or longer. And to this man, he says, I have a question for you. Do you believe in the Son of Man? He's asking him whether he has ever entered into the discovery of a life that is in Jesus, a life that once in Jesus goes all the way unhindered into eternity. Now that, of course, will be challenged by people. It may even be challenged by some who are listening to me now. The idea of a life that will never end. Yes, that's what the Bible says. That once we discover the resurrection life in Jesus, once His Spirit comes to live within us, even though we die, even though they put us away in the ground, still we will live. Hence the song we sang concerning Easter. And the reality of that truth brings to the Christian an expectation of what is still to be, while they enjoy the privileges of life in the now. So that eternal life is not something that we aspire to over there when we get there, but eternal life, the life of which Jesus is speaking, is a life which begins now and continues all the way through into eternity. Now, some years ago, maybe 20 years ago, maybe 25, we'd have to go back, people would have poo-pooed this in general conversation. And most people would have said, especially if they came from a scientific background, I never heard such hogwash in all my life. I'm a scientist, I'm a rationalist, I know certain things, I have verifiable data. This is all speculation and spurious nonsense. But I have found, and not exclusively, but increasingly, that many of my friends who were once marked by that kind of rationalism are beginning to change their tune. Perhaps there is something more, perhaps the Bible has something to say. Now, we know why the sneaking suspicion is there, because the Bible says that God has set eternity in the hearts of men and women. In other words, a man and a woman knows intrinsically that death is not a cul-de-sac, that death is actually a gateway. And it is for that reason that death, when it comes in all of its finality, still doesn't end the conversations that people have about their loved ones. So that even though they may be unbelieving people, they're still talking about where their loved one has gone, or what has happened to their loved one, or how they felt their loved one with them. Why do they say these things? Why can they never imagine themselves dead? Do you ever imagine yourself dead in your coffin? It's impossible, because you're alive imagining it. You can't imagine it. You're still thinking life, life, life. Now, when we bring this back to the man born blind and the assertion that this is a vital question, what are we saying? Well, think about it. This man who'd been born blind might have been ready to conclude that his big problem in life was over. After all, his big problem in life was being blind. And Jesus had come and dealt with his blindness. Therefore, no more blindness, no more big problem. Let's just get on with our lives. He might have been very quickly within earshot of people who, seeing him now able to move around and enjoy life in a whole different dimension, as they talked with one another about the experience and so on, one of them said just before they parted, well, you know what everyone says, as long as you have your health, that's all that matters. Which is, of course, one of the mantras of our day, isn't it? As long as you have your health, that's all that matters. It's not all that matters. Not when you put eternity into the picture. Not when you ask this question, do you believe in the Son of Man, and believing is the gateway to eternity, then it introduces to our portfolios something that is far more significant. So when Jesus asks this man about his need, he's asking him about his need of spiritual sight. This man, although he could now physically see, needed to see Jesus, needed to believe in him. If blindness was the issue, then the story was over. I was blind, now I can see. Question closed, case closed, wrap it up. Why does Jesus seek him out? He seeks him out to ask a question. And I say to you again, it is a vital question. Secondly, you will notice that it

There's a specific question. It's a specific question. He doesn't ask the man whether he believes something or he believes anything or whether he's feeling religious or whether he's a spiritual man. No, because that's another of our mantras in our day, isn't it? That people, as a sign-off, they'll say, well, as long as you have health, or they will say, well, all that matters is you have faith. Isn't that what our friends say? Well, it doesn't matter, as long as you have faith. What do you mean, as long as you have faith? Faith in what? Faith in whom? Jesus isn't asking, are you a religious person? Do you believe something? Do you believe anything? No, he's asking a specific question. Do you believe in the Son of Man? Now, Son of Man is a designation that you find throughout the Gospels, over 80 times in the Gospels, many of them here in John as well. We're not going to delay on the term. A good concordance will help you with that. The term derives from Daniel chapter 7. It runs through the Gospels. You find it again reappearing in Revelation chapter 1. All that matters for our purposes this morning is to recognize that in using this designation, Jesus is indicating his own heavenly and transcendent nature. It is a designation which contains in it all kinds of notions that run from the Old Testament all the way through into the apocalyptic literature of the book of Revelation. And it is, if you like, Jesus' favorite designation. With only one exception in 12:34, the phrase never appears on anyone else's lips except the lips of Jesus. And what he is saying in this is that he is not a Son of Man, but he is the Son of Man. The Son of Man who has come down from heaven, hence his origin is transcendent and divine and unique. But he is the Son of Man who has come down and is connected with humanity. He doesn't speak to us from afar. He comes down to where we are. And he does not come down to where we are to live life free from the exigencies that face other people. He knows sorrow and disappointment and pain and thirst and so on. And indeed, in Isaiah 53, he is depicted as a man of sorrows and one who is acquainted with grief. It is for that reason that men and women who themselves are acquainted with grief and who understand sorrow will find Jesus a wonderful person to seek out. He is there. And he is ready, and he is willing. In fact, he is the initiative taker in reaching out to those who are in the predicament of their lostness. Do you believe in the Messiah of God? It's a question that is a very relevant question for many of us this morning, because we've been developing our understanding of Jesus, some of us, haven't we? We started off that there's a man called Jesus. We may, as a result of thinking about things, have concluded that he was actually a prophet of God, but we haven't ever come to the point where we have decided that he is the Messiah of God, that he is none other than God himself. And that's the third aspect I want you to notice. The question is not only as it is, but it is also an unavoidable question, a vital one, a specific one, and an unavoidable one. It was unavoidable for the man. And actually, it's unavoidable for each of us. Do you believe in the Son of Man? Now, the answer to that is either yes or no. Maybe is a no. I don't know is a no. I'd like to think about it some more is a no. An unchecked box is a no. And the reason I say that it is an unavoidable question is this, that although you may go through all of your life seeking to avoid the impact of this question, you will, when God calls you before him, answer this question. Because the Bible says it is appointed unto man once to die, and after this comes judgment. And the basis of judgment is simply and essentially this: have you believed on the Son of God? Have you believed in the Son of Man? Have you cast all of your hope for forgiveness, for time,
for eternity? Have you reached the point where in casting yourself in believing childlike faith upon

0: on Jesus, you're able to say, I know whom I have believed. It's an unavoidable question. See, Jesus is inviting the man to trust in the one who is the revelation of God. And in verse 36, it would appear that the man is eager to believe. He's saying, Jesus, if you can answer just one more question for me, I think the longer I've listened to you, the more I find a reason to believe in you. In other words, that this is not some great quantum leap into oblivion by this man. There is a growing sense of confidence. This man whom I had never known has intervened in my life. He has met me. He has opened my eyes. He has come and sought me out. He is speaking kindly to me now. He has this question for me. Do you believe in the Son of Man? What shall I say to him? Well, look at what I'll say to him. Who is he, sir? Why don't you tell me so that I may believe in him? This isn't the response of the Pharisees challenging Jesus. This is humble. This is genuine. And the Bible assures men and women that when they come to Jesus in this way, if they seek him, they will find him when they search for him with all of their hearts. And this man clearly desired to believe. Desired to believe. Do you desire to believe? See, you can desire to believe and not yet believe. Do you desire to believe? Do you have questions like the man had questions? Do you have a basic question like this? Who is the Son of Man? Tell me, because I want to believe. Well, then take a leaf out of the man's book. Go and inquire of Jesus. Go to your Bible. Read John's Gospel. Ask Jesus. Make yourself known to me, Jesus. Who are you? Are you the person that you claim to be? Because it would appear that to this point, the man had never even seen Jesus. Otherwise, it doesn't make sense that he would say, who is he, sir? Which is the word kurios in Greek, translated sir here, translated Lord in verse 38, as a result of his eyes being further opened. Who is he, sir? The man asked. And Jesus makes this amazing declaration in verse 37. You have now seen him. You have now seen him. I've seen him. That was something he couldn't have said before. It's fabulous, isn't it? Maybe there's a smile on Jesus' lips. You've seen him. In fact, he is the one speaking with you. Now, don't miss this, and we'll get ready to stop. But you can't miss this, especially if you're here today wondering about the claims of Jesus and saying to yourself, I wonder who is this Jesus? I wonder if I can rely on him. I wonder if I can trust him. What does he actually say about himself? You will have read literature that tells you that there's nowhere in the Bible you can find that Jesus says, I am God. That is absolutely true. There's no place in the Bible where he says, I am God. But the whole of the Gospels are permeated with his self-designation as none other than Son of God and Son of Man. Now, loved ones, if you're thinking then, which I'm sure covers a significant number of you, here we find ourselves at the very heart of Christianity. You see, what we are confronted with here is the assertion of Jesus. Do you believe in the Son of Man? Do you believe in the Son of God? Do you believe in the Christ? Do you believe in the Messiah? That's what he's asking. Do you believe in the revealer of God? Do you believe in the one who redeems men and women? The man says, who is he? Tell me so that I can believe. Jesus says, you're looking at him. Do you see what he's saying? I'm God. I'm the Messiah. You're looking at the Messiah. Same as John 4. Who gives the living water? That you don't have to come here and get more water. What is this living water? Who provides this living water? If you knew who it was, who was telling you this, you'd ask him, he'd give you living water. Who is this? We know when the prophet comes. Jesus says, ego eimi, it's me. Now, for those of you who read C.S. Lewis, you remember C.S. Lewis says, we have three options, essentially. In relationship to such an assertion, either Jesus is deluded, he just doesn't know what's going on. Or he is a deceiver, a flat-out liar, or he is the incarnate God. Lewis, in his memorable statement, says then, deductively, so you can come to him and spit at him as a demon, or you can fall at his feet and call him Lord and God, but do not come to him with any patronizing nonsense about his being a great moral teacher. He has not left that option open to us. He didn't intend to. So to believe in the one way is inevitably to close down the other options. Do you believe in the Son of Man? If the Unitarians are right, we are wrong as Christians, and we are idolaters because we have made a man into a god. Therefore, we have broken the first commandment, and we ought to acknowledge before the living God that we're absolutely wrong. If they're right. And the question is, have you examined the book? Jesus, a deceiver? Jesus, deluded? Or Jesus, the very person he claimed to be? And then you see the question remains, doesn't it? A vital, specific, unavoidable question. Do you believe? Yeah, I believe. What? Some people get off the bus at that stop. Well, it can't be as simple as that. This becoming a Christian. Do you believe? Yes, I believe. Oh, you've got to make it harder than that, Alistair. I mean, anything that simple is very difficult for me. If you could make it very difficult for me, then that would be a lot simpler. Right? So when you tell people, come on now, would you believe in Jesus? They're slipping down rabbit holes all over the place. Excuses and reasons for not believing. Do you believe? I always think of my friend Paul when I ask this simple question, how he was in Edinburgh University studying to be a vet. And he was being pressed upon by various people from the Christian Union and invited to different things and given books to read and are you reading your Bible and have you considered this and so on. And eventually they prevailed upon him in the midst of all of these considerations of the claims of Jesus, and they took him to a Christian retreat center. And he told me afterwards how scared he was going into this retreat center and especially having to room with one of these Christian fellows. And before they ended the evening, as they packed their stuff up and were ready for lights out, the fellow from the other bunk said to him, Paul, I just have to ask you, do you believe in Jesus? And Paul said, I looked at the guy and I said, yes, I believe in Jesus. And he said, I marked my conversion from that moment in that room in response to that vital, specific, and in that case, unavoidable question. It's actually the question for everyone. For everyone. Do you believe in the Son of Man?
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11: How long have you been faithless? How long am I to put up with you? I mean, I don't want to hear that. I mean, if Jesus told me that, listen, I'm coming for my son. He's uncontrollable. He tries to kill himself. And I just, Jesus, please heal my son. And then he says to me, how long do I have to put up with you? And then look at this. This gets more intense. And they brought the boy to him. Okay, so enough discussion between Jesus and the father. So they bring, and notice this, and the father's not bringing the boy. The people are bringing the boy. So someone's holding this kid, and they bring this boy to Jesus, and immediately the spirit convulses the boy. He falls on the ground, rolling around, foaming at the mouth. And Jesus asked the Father, how long has this been happening? Seriously? How long have you been faithless? How long am I going to put up with you? And how long has this been happening? And he said, from childhood. But if you can do anything, Jesus, have compassion on us and help us. I love that. That's perfect, right? Jesus says in the ESV, if you can. He says, Jesus, if you can do anything. And Jesus is saying, I can do anything if you can believe. That's what he's been talking about from the very beginning. How long have you been faithless? I can do anything if you can believe, if you can totally trust me. Because Jesus wants to answer our prayer. He wants to do anything. He can do anything if we can believe.
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18: There's one other part of this book of Esther that is important to get, but it's hard to see because there's a lot of ancient narrative technique in it that isn't immediately obvious to us. I think it's meant to be funny. It's meant to make you laugh. In a sort of gallows humor kind of way.
19: Welcome to the God-Centered Life with Josh Moody Weekend Edition. We're jumping into the book of Esther, chapter 1, verses 1 through 22. The series is called Living in Exile. Today's study, A Strange Providence. Josh Moody is senior pastor of College Church in Wheaton, Illinois. My name's Todd Busty. Thanks for joining us. Brand new study. Oh, it's got that fresh study smell to it. Now, if you grew up in church, then it's possible the story of Esther was on regular rotation in Sunday school, with, of course, the requisite obscuring of particular story points. And as such, it's possible that we've lost track of just how extraordinary this story is. And Josh, perhaps even to the point of being funny?
20: Yeah, it's intended, I think, to make us laugh. And that's certainly how the
18: the Jewish people play it today when they read it. There's a real gallows humor part to it. And I think as we get into the study, we'll see that come out very clearly.
20: Well, I'm looking forward to it. Chapter 1 of the Book of Esther. We'll look at verses 1 through 22. Here's Josh.
18: Well, friends, we begin a new series in the Book of Esther. Esther is a book in the Bible that is rarely preached. It's not common in church circles to have a series in the Book of Esther. I mean, it's reasonably uncommon to even have a series in the Old Testament. But the Book of Esther is an unusual book to preach from. And there are reasons for that. Partly it's for reasons of tradition. Martin Luther, the great reformer himself, was a little bit suspicious about this book. He felt there was not much in it to encourage Christians. And some of this is to do with what I suppose is the most well-known aspect about the Book of Esther, and that is that in the whole book, not once is the name of God even mentioned. That's an extraordinary thing for a book in the Bible. So extraordinary, isn't it, that in some rabbinic Hebrew texts, the Hebrew of the Old Testament and some Jewish rabbinic Hebrew texts, in order to deal with this extraordinary fact that the name of God is not even mentioned, they sort of highlight an acrostic, the first letter of a series of words in the text that together, the first letter of this series of words, spell out the name of God, even though the name of God is not itself mentioned. You can find the letters from the name of God, which strikes me as a bit of a reach. But why would God inspire a book in the Bible that doesn't mention his name? Part of the reason for that is this issue of living in exile. There are several books in the Old Testament that are written to teach God's people how to live in a context that is always the context of Christians in this world, by the way, of exile. There's Esther, as we're looking at in this series, but there's also Daniel. Famously, Jeremiah chapter 29 gives specific instructions to God's people how to live in exile. He says that we are to seek the welfare of the city, for in its welfare is our welfare. That was the instruction that God gave his people, and you find that applied in different ways. In these, the book of Daniel, the book of Ezra, the book of Nehemiah, and the book of Esther. But Esther, unlike these other books, doesn't even mention the name of God. Why is that? I think that is because Esther, and it's a story, and stories, when we study them in a different way to we study one of Paul's letters. We need to hear the story. And I think the book of Esther, which never mentions the name of God, is a story. And I think it's written in such a way to teach us, to show us in the story, that God is in charge even when he doesn't seem to be, even when it feels like he's not, even if you're not allowed to say his name at school, even if they took his name off the money, In God We Trust is on the American money, even then, God is still in charge. And it's written to show us that. There's one other part of this book of Esther that is important to get, but it's hard to see because there's a lot of ancient narrative technique in it that isn't immediately obvious to us. Part of my challenge is trying to bring it out for us, and I hope I'll succeed. We'll see. But the other aspect of this book is that it's meant to be, I think it's meant to be funny. It's meant to make you laugh. in a sort of gallows humor kind of way. And there are other parts of the Bible that have that kind of feel to it and specific instruction. For instance, Psalm 126 says about God's people that our mouths were open wide with laughter. And Psalm 2 describes how when the nations rage and plot against God's rule, the one enthroned in heaven, he laughs. And the book of Esther is in

0: who's in charge really? And it presents various options. Three. The first option is the most obvious, and that's the king. Surely the king is in charge. Really, isn't he? After all, he's very powerful. You see, verse 1, he's got a huge empire. He rules over 127 provinces, from India all the way to Africa, to Ethiopia. This is the most powerful man on the face of the planet at the time. If anyone's in charge, surely he is. We're told that he's in Susa, which is the winter capital of the Persian Empire. It was where you went when it was cold elsewhere. It was too hot, really, for the summer, but you went there in the winter. It's a bit like going to Florida in the winter. There in Susa. And you can still see this capital city. If you go on Google Earth and type in Susa, you can see the ruins of it. It was huge. You can trace out the garden and the outer courtyard and the inner courtyard and the throne room. And then to the side of the king's residence was the very large harem for all his wives and concubines, with many different rooms for all the different ones that he had. This is a powerful man. And he's gathered this huge feast. He's gathered the officials and nobles. Probably, this is the reason why it goes on so long, the first one, the 180 days, is he's actually gathering all these nobles and officials to set up his invasion of Greece that was to come later, his attempted invasion of Greece. And so he brings them all together. He's kind of getting them in the right frame of mind to go to war. We've discovered, archaeologists have discovered these pillars, 36 of them, 65 feet high, with massive pictures of statues of bulls on either side. It's a huge place. Herodotus, one of the ancient historians, describes how when this king was coming back from Greece after his attempted invasion of Greece, and he was on his ship, the captain of the ship said to him the ship was in danger of sinking because it was too heavily loaded. And the story Herodotus tells is that the king repeated that the captain has said that the ship was in danger of sinking because it was too heavily loaded, looked at the people on the deck next to him, whereupon a couple of dozen of them immediately leapt off the deck of the ship into the sea and drowned. It's the kind of reputation this man had. Power over life and death at a word. Later, when the capital Susa finally was conquered by Alexander the Great, Plutarch, another ancient writer, tells us that when they took away all the wealth, all the money, all the gold, all the silver that was there in that capital city, it required 10,000 pairs of mules, so 20,000 mules, and 5,000 camels to take away all the money and all the gold and all the silver. It's a sort of Fort Knox, hugely powerful. Hugely wealthy. Surely he's in charge. But what's so funny, the book of Esther is telling us, is this man can't even get his wife to come to his own party?
1: We'll continue looking for who's in charge in just a moment as we listen to a message from early in 2021. But first, a reminder that our contact page is ready and waiting. Your feedback to us means so much. It's so encouraging, and it helps us refine how these studies are presented to make them as useful for you as possible. That contact page lives on our website, GodCenteredLife.org. We'd love to hear from you. Back into Esther now. Here's Josh.
0: We've seen a lot of symbols of power in recent days. We've been told about a transfer of power. Pictures of the White House and Air Force One and military bands. All hail the chief. There's been no transfer of power. This king is

Not in charge. No king is. No human king. No president is. Not one. It's ridiculous to think they are. They all put their pant legs on in the same way each morning. They're not in charge. Well, if it's not the king, maybe it's the queen. And that's the next option that Esther presents. Queen Vashti, the queen in Persian elite aristocratic circles, and especially one of the wives, this is no doubt the sort of head wife of the king of Persia, was actually a powerful woman. Herodotus also tells us in this attempted invasion of Greece that one of his queens actually led a naval campaign successfully against some of the other Greek ships. This is a powerful woman. It's a sort of, the queen reported to no one else, other than she was meant to report to the king, but no one else could tell her what to do. She's a sort of Amazon queen, if you like. And, as sometimes they say, you know, maybe the king was the head, but really the queen was the neck that turned the head. After all, she said no to the king. By the way, the request that the king made to her almost certainly has a salacious insinuation to it, that when he says to her, come to my party wearing your crown, what he's saying is, come to my party wearing your crown and not much else. And she says no. And I say, good for her. I've got two daughters. If someone made that kind of request of them, I would hope they were strong enough to say no to. Good for her. We've seen a lot of that in the last few years too. Women have stood up in Hollywood and said no more. No more of this casting couch nonsense. No more. Good for them, I say. They stood up in business circles and said, no more, we will not be treated like this. Well done, I say. Even in corrupt religious circles, they stood up and said, no more. Good for them. I have two daughters. I'd hope they'd be strong enough to refuse this kind of request too. Well, maybe that's what's really in charge these days, that kind of movement. It's not the machismo king. Maybe it's the sort of feministic movement that really is in charge. But no, says Esther, not at all. Yes, she says no, but the result is she could never see the king again. So much for her power. Well, then we come to surely the most likely option of who's really in charge, and that's the bureaucrats. The wise men, verse 13. These wise men are the individuals that the Greeks, and therefore reflected in the New Testament, called magi. They were viewed as so wise, so learned, so insightful in the ancient world that they were viewed as almost being magical, magi. And we know from ancient records that the aristocrats were trained very early on and got ready and all sorts of complicated ways of getting them in shape physically and mentally. And then in their early years, they served in the military, in elite military forces, and then they went up through that, and then when they got to about 50, they retired from the military and then entered the bureaucracy, the administration, and gradually rose to the top of that. Well, surely they're in charge, the administrators. They're pulling the strings, right? The bureaucrats. The king's just a figurehead. He's a puppet. Behind that, there's all these administrators and all these powerful places in the empire, and they're pulling the strings. It's the deep state. Surely they're really in charge. But no, says Esther.

0: Again, it's funny. These, you know, the magi, the wise men, and they're so worried about what Queen Vashti has done that their advice to the king is to issue a global decree. I mean, talk about executive decrees. To issue a global decree that every woman must obey her husband. Methinks they protesteth too much. Can you imagine what it was like when they got home that evening? Dear, I heard that Queen Vashti stood up for herself. Well, yes, that's right, but we've issued an executive decree. Yeah, right! Imagine what the kitchen was like that evening. They don't even run their own household, let alone the empire. So who's really in charge? Later on, as we work through the book of Esther, another option will gradually be introduced, an option from which the Purim, so this book of Esther in the Old Testament Jewish religion sets up the Feast of Purim, and that comes from the word pure, which is P-U-R in English, which means lot or is related to luck. And the book of Esther is saying it's not luck either, it's not fate either. But that will come later in the story. But if it's not the king, and it's not the queen, and it's not the bureaucrats, who is it? Who's in charge, really? And in a brilliant move of communication. We think communication is about saying things. That's not communication. That's just talking. Communication is saying things in such a way that the other person hears the word in their own head. That's communication. And in a brilliant move of communication, the book of Esther shows us that there is a name that is not named, that is nameless in this book. In such a way that when we read it, we always hear that name in our own head. That at the name of, every knee should bow. And every tongue under heaven and earth confess that is Lord. Nameless, but not powerless. It's funny. It's funny to think that anyone else could be in charge. And he rules from across. What could seem more ridiculous? And yet the book of Esther is saying, who's laughing now? For as Paul puts it, at the cross, he made a public spectacle over them, triumphing by the cross. Oh, he's in charge. And Esther, this book, is calling us to put aside our fears and anxieties. And submit to him. To bow our knee before him. For he is in charge. Even when he doesn't seem to be. Laugh at the idea that any of these human individuals or peoples really have any authority ultimately at all.
1: That's Josh Moody, and this is The God-Centered Life. I'm going to quote you here, Josh. Communication is saying things in such a way that the other person hears the word in their head. I thought this was an astounding explanation as to why the name of God doesn't appear in the book. And it reminded me of Lewis and Narnia. So you got Aslan, who was a lion, but clearly a representation of so much more.
2: Right, yeah. And that's the art of communication and the power of the spirit that evokes the truth in our own mind. And here in the book of Esther, I'm convinced that's why the name of God here is absent. It's a powerful rhetorical technique. When we read the book of Esther, there's no other explanation other than God's power and Him at work. And by the absence of the naming of the name, we're saying that name in our own mind over and over again as we read the story.
1: So we have these incredible circumstances, and through it all, we're tempted to look at this as just a story. But it sounds like you're saying that these extraordinary circumstances can actually match up step for step with some of our worst scenarios, too.
2: Yeah, you think today, I mean, you think of someone who perhaps works in a school where they're not allowed to pray.
1: Wow.
2: You think of someone who is not allowed to do evangelism. Proselytism is banned or canceled. We think of certain social media situations where a particular conversation is canceled, is ruled out. And you think, well, where's God? Is God being canceled? No, even when His name is banned, He's still in charge, He's still at work. And that sort of confidence in God and His power has sustained Christians down through the years and will sustain us today.
1: Fantastic. God is not limited by our circumstances. Thanks for this reminder, Josh. October 12th, kicking off at 2 p.m. That's the 2026 edition of the Word Conference. The focus is constructing a biblical church in an age of deconstruction. Josh will be joined by Jonathan Griffiths for an afternoon and evening of framing the ideal church using Scripture. You can find out more at godcenteredlife.org. We'd love to see you there. Next time we get together, we're talking about being culturally sharp.
2: As we live in a day that is decreasingly dominated by Christian ideas, all of us will be faced with moral conundrums. Innocent as a dove. I'm going to do the right thing. Yes. But can he?
1: Esther in the focus as we get together next time. 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
9: I came away from the Daily Center, folks, very thankful for the law, but more convinced than ever that this city, so awash with greed, desperately needs the gospel. 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
10: Welcome to Open the Bible Weekend with Pastor Colin Smith. And Colin, for those who live outside the Chicago area, the Daily Center that you mentioned there, that's a government building in downtown Chicago. And I'm hoping that you were there for jury duty.
11: That's exactly right. And glad to serve in that way. Another case of one company trying to get a lot of money out of another company. You know, the world never changes. And we are looking today at the book of Deuteronomy and the kindly laws that God put in there. Because God's people are called to be a compassionate society. And so it's fascinating. Deuteronomy has these laws that actually place restraint on greed, and they give a break to the poorest people in the land. They speak powerfully to our culture today. And yet here's the problem, that laws can't change the human heart. Yeah. Only Jesus Christ can do that. And that's why we're going to see, actually, God gives these laws and even his own people ignore them, because actually they're going to be pretty costly to keep.
10: Well, we are in Deuteronomy 15. So if you can, grab a Bible and join us there as we continue the message, love your neighbor as yourself. Here is Pastor Colin.
9: I want us to see here what we learn about the stubbornness of God's people. Remember that these are the words of Moses, and that he is speaking here in Deuteronomy both as the lawgiver and also as a preacher. The two are mixed together. And if you look at chapter 15, for example, you will see that there are two specific laws. The first one in verse 1, where every 7 years you must cancel debt. And the second one in verse 11, at the end of the section we read, therefore I command you to be open-handed towards your brothers, towards the poor and the needy in your land. There are two commands. The second one is repeated in verse 8. But between these two commands, just two commands here, Moses is preaching. And he's preaching to the people about how it's not enough to have great laws that are given by God. You have to have a right heart. Otherwise, life is going to implode, even for the people of God. Notice that Moses warns them about four dangers. Verse 7, the first is a hard heart. If there is a poor man among your brothers, do not be hard-hearted. Then verse 7, a closed hand. Do not be hard-hearted or tight-fisted. Rather, be open-handed and freely lend your brother whatever he needs. Verse 9, there's the hard heart, there's the closed hand, there's the wicked thought, verse 9. Be careful that you do not harbor this wicked thought. Don't you love this? Here's the potential lender, and he's harboring this wicked thought. The seventh year, the year of canceling debts, is near, so that you do not show ill will towards your needy brother and give him nothing, you see? Here's a potential lender. He's got the capacity to help his brother, and he's thinking, hey, it's year 6. Am I sure I'm going to get this back? And he's no longer operating on the manner of kindness, which is what these laws are all about. And God says, be very careful you don't have this wicked thought. Well, did that thought occur to you? It occurred to me. And if you say, it wouldn't occur to you, I don't believe you. You'd think it, what you'd do and what I'd do. Well, maybe that's another question. Fourthly, a grudging spirit, verse 10. Give generously to him and do so without a grudging heart. And indeed, that comes over into the New Testament in a phrase that we know well. The New Testament version of that is, God loves a cheerful giver. Now, you see what Moses is doing here. Moses is saying, now look, there are these wonderful laws that I received directly from the finger of God. Moses went up Mount Sinai. God's immediate presence came down, and Moses received the most perfect laws that could ever be given, have ever been given in human society. But law has its limit. Every law has a loophole. There is no law to which some person

0: person with an ingenious mind and a hard heart can't find a way around it. And Moses is saying, I'm giving you the very law of God, but it will not be of much use to you if you have a hard heart and you have a closed hand and you have a wicked thought and you have a grudging spirit. Here's the law of God himself, and Moses is saying, if you have a hard heart, you could sin against God even while you're keeping it. See, this is why in the New Testament we have this very clear teaching. It speaks about what the law cannot do because it is weakened by the sinful nature. The law can't change the heart. Good laws only work well when there is a heart that reflects the spirit that is behind them, and that is what Moses is saying. Number four. The glory of God's Son. We've seen the bounty of God's provision, the kindness of his law, the stubbornness of the human heart. Can't look at this scripture without seeing the glory of God's Son. See, as you get your mind around these laws, here's the obvious question. Would you have liked to live under these laws? Now, you have to think about that, you see, because if you're a borrower, it's great. If you're in grinding poverty, you get this relief. But what if you're a lender? These laws were great for debtors who were unable to repay, but very, very tough on those who had provided a loan in the first place. See, God gave these wonderful laws as a break on acquisition and as a relief in relation to those who had least. But how often do you think these laws were actually kept? One thing to write them in a book, another thing to put them into practice. D.A. Carson says, the extent to which these statutes were ever enacted is disputed, but there is very little evidence that they became widely observed in public law in the Promised Land. Are you surprised? Why would they not be enacted in public law in the Promised Land? Answer very simple. The people who had the power to proclaim the year of release never had the will to do so. Would have been too costly. So the history of Israel, despite the abundant provision of God and despite the kindliness of God's law for the relief of poverty, because of human sinfulness, the history of Israel, like the history of the rest of the world, has been one of continuing frustration for the poor. Now, that is why it is so striking, and it must have hit folks absolutely between the eyes when the Lord Jesus Christ begins his public ministry. And in Luke chapter 4 and verse 18 and 19, he says these words. First public utterances of the Lord Jesus. He says, the Spirit of the Lord has anointed me to preach good news to the poor. Then he says this, to release the oppressed. That word release is directly back to Deuteronomy chapter 15. I'm bringing the release, the canceling, the freeing, the unshackling that is spoken of in Deuteronomy chapter 15 and verse 1, and to proclaim the year of the Lord's favor, which of course was the Jubilee year. The Lord Jesus says, this is what I've come to do. God is saying, I am going to do for you what you have not done for each other. I've come to release you from an eternally crippling debt towards God. And of course, there was only one way in which that could happen. If someone owes you $1,000 and you release the debt, guess what you're down by? $1,000, right? You incur the loss in yourself. And so when Jesus goes to the cross, what is he doing? He is bearing our debt before God in himself. He bears our sins in his body on the tree. He assumes the loss. And in that way, he cancels our debt. And now he offers this release to all who will come to him in faith and in repentance. He offers it to you today. the release of your eternal debt before God, a full pardon.
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3: Good evening and welcome to Victory Field in downtown Indianapolis, Indiana. Game 5 of this 6-game set between the Iowa Cubs and the Indianapolis Indians gets underway in 25 minutes, 6:05 Central Time. The first pitch here is one of these teams will take the series lead. They have split the first 4 games right down the middle. The iCubs winning on Wednesday afternoon and again yesterday, while Indianapolis won in the opening game of this series by 13 runs, and then on Thursday it was a walk-off win in the bottom of the ninth. So they've won by a large margin and the slimmest of margins so far in this series. Up until our first pitch today, so for the next 20 minutes or so, we welcome you to the Yuengling pregame show. Flight by Yuengling is perfect for golf days, backyard hangs, concerts, tailgates, and anywhere else you want a light, refreshing beer. A lot to come here on our pregame show. Later on, we'll hear from Cole Franklin, the right-hander who made his first appearance in an Iowa Cubs uniform since he had Tommy John surgery back in late April of 2024. 865 days in between Iowa Cubs outings for Franklin. A great interview with him. That'll come up a little bit later on. We'll also take a look around the out-of-town scoreboard and at the Wellaby starting lineups. But first, let's get into the pitching matchup today. Good news in that regard for the Iowa Cubs health-wise. Tonight's starting pitching matchup is brought to you by Confluence Brewing Company. Good times start when you visit their tap room and brewery along Grays Lake at 1235 Thomas Beck Row before or after a game, or order one of their craft beers at any of dozens of local establishments, including Principal Park. Well, the good news for the iCubs is who their starting pitcher is tonight. Right-hander Will Sanders, who has been outstanding when healthy for the iCubs, 6-1 with a 4.10 ERA, has been activated off of the injured list in order to make the start today. Sanders has been out here for a couple of weeks now, but spent a couple of months on the injured list earlier on this season. When he came off the injured list the first time, he was fantastic. We'll see how he looks today. Again, he was activated from the IL on June 12th, then placed on the injured list July 24th, and now back pitching on August 8th. Again, this year, he has been among the most consistent pitchers for Iowa, 48 and a third innings, 53 strikeouts, only 18 walks, and opponents batting 238 against that primarily fastball-splitter combination from Sanders, the right-hander out of South Carolina. Meanwhile, for the Indianapolis Indians today, they are the AAA affiliate of the Pittsburgh Pirates, and they have right-hander Noah Davis on the mound, the 29-year-old. Davis has pitched in the big leagues before, not this year, though, and he has yet to pitch for the Pirates. This year, he has posted a 1-8 record in 20 games, a 4.45 ERA, 99 innings with 84 strikeouts and 47 walks. He has surrendered 11 home runs. At Louisville, his last outing on July 28th, 5 innings, 4 runs allowed on 7 hits there. He is back on the active roster after departing for the paternity list. They call it the temporary inactive list, but he and his wife welcomed a daughter to the world. So congratulations there. But Noah Davis facing the iCubs today. He has pitched against them already 3 times this year. On May 25th, he went 1 inning and allowed 3 runs. Then on May 30th, he went 3 innings and allowed 3 runs. And on June 20th at Principal Park, 6 2/3 innings and again 3 runs allowed. So no matter how long he's worked in a game against the iCubs this year, he has allowed exactly 3 runs. And by the way, Will Sanders, 1 outing against Indianapolis, 5 innings, 1 run on 3 hits with 6 strikeouts. So 2 pitchers with familiarity facing the opposing lineup today, going toe-to-toe. That matchup is brought to you by Confluence Brewing Company. 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We'll step aside for the first time, and when we come back on the Yuengling pregame show, a look at yesterday's win for the iCubs. It was a close game that the iCubs broke open late. We'll tell you exactly how they got it done. We'll also get you the starting lineups for this one tonight, the penultimate game of the series, and take a look at what else is happening around the Cubs farm system and in Major League Baseball. The iCubs pregame show continues next on the Iowa Cubs Radio Network.
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3: We are back on the Iowa Cubs pregame show brought to you by Yuengling, the iCubs and Indianapolis Indians once again today on a Saturday night in what should be another big crowd here in Indiana. To take you back to yesterday's game, the iCubs trying to even this series after a tough walk-off loss on Thursday night. A crowd of over 10,000 in here at Victory Field, and it was the iCubs who would strike first. After neither team scored in the first inning, Iowa came to the plate against Brandon Eisert, the opener in the second. First batter of the inning grounded out, then Chaz McCormick walked, and that was all for Eisert again, just planning to open the game for right-hander Thomas Harrington. Harrington came in. He got Ben Cowles to fly out to left field, but then Greg Jones singled. That put runners on the corners. Jones stole second, and with two in scoring position, Jordan Wogu's first ever AAA hit, a line drive into left field, scored both runners and put Iowa on top 2-0. Cole Franklin was making his return to the iCubs for the first time since Tommy John surgery and another surgery that followed that back in April of 2024. In his first inning, he struck out the side. His second inning, he retired the side in order. And then in the third inning, things got a little bit shaky. Derek Berg doubled, then Dominic Fletcher reached on an infield hit to short, initially ruled an error after the game. In fact, earlier today, that ruling was changed to a hit. So all of the damage in the inning became earned as Tamar Johnson followed with an RBI double. Then a walk to rehabbing O'Neal Cruz loaded the bases. Billy Cook and Manuel Valdez each hit back-to-back RBI groundouts. And just like that, it was a 3-2 lead for Indianapolis. Again, when we went to bed last night, only one of those runs were earned. But because they changed the error to a hit, now all three were earned in Franklin's debut. He went three innings, struck out three, allowed a couple of hits, and walked two. The iCubs would tie the game right away in the fourth inning with two outs. Chaz McCormick hit his 10th home run of the year out of the berm in left field, and we were even at three. From that point, the bullpens were pretty good. The iCubs was fantastic. Paul Campbell threw three scoreless innings. Luis Peralta, Vince Riley, and Eduardo Nunez each threw one scoreless inning. The bullpen had combined six scoreless with just three hits allowed and nine strikeouts. So all the iCubs needed was one more run to win the game, and they got more than that in the top of the seventh. Noah Murdock came in for Indianapolis. He walked the first three batters he faced to load the bases, then hit B.J. Murray with a pitch, and the iCubs had the lead. But they weren't done. Owen Ayers followed with an RBI single. Owen Miller drove in a pair with his RBI single. And with two outs, Ben Cowles added an RBI single. It was a five-run inning for the iCubs, who took an 8-3 lead. They would get one more run for good measure in the top of the ninth. The inning began with three consecutive singles from Ayers, Miller, and McCormick. And then Ben Cowles drove in the ninth run, his second of the game, with a sacrifice fly. And the final score was reached. Iowa 9, Indianapolis 3. The iCubs out hitting the Indians by a margin of 12-5. Well, let's turn our attention to tonight's game. A big opportunity here for the iCubs to guarantee at least a split on the road with a team that has been playing very good baseball here of late. Since 1929, Wellaby has provided insurance solutions to help people protect their health and financial well-being. Learn how you can be well by preparing for tomorrow and living better today at Wellaby.com. Of course, Wellaby.

0: brings you our starting lineups tonight. First for the Iowa Cubs. Again, the affiliate of the Chicago Cubs, 15-22 in the half, 45-64 overall. Again, the acting manager is bench coach Nick Lovello. And the lineup today put together by Lovello, Justin Dean leads off, and he plays center field, batting second at first base, Owen Ayers. Kevin Alcantara with a 41-game on-base streak is the right fielder. He bats third, hitting fourth, playing second base, it's Owen Miller. Chaz McCormick is the DH. He bats fifth, hitting sixth at third base, Ben Cowles. Greg Jones will play short tonight. He bats seventh, hitting eighth, and working behind the plate is Ethan Hearn. And the number nine hitter is in left field. And today, that is Hayden Cantrell. On the mound for the Iowa Cubs, it'll be right-hander Will Sanders. We expect to see the originally scheduled starter, right-hander Grant Kipp, following in some sort of middle relief role today for Iowa. Again, it's Dean, Ayers, and Alcantara, Miller, McCormick, and Cowles, Jones, Hearn, and Cantrell. And the right-hander Will Sanders back healthy and on the mound for the I-Cubs. As for Indianapolis, AAA affiliate of the Pittsburgh Pirates, 23-14 in the half, 54-58 overall. Their manager, of course, the former Iowa Cubs bench coach, Eric Patterson. And the lineup tonight has leadoff man Tamar Johnson playing second. In center field batting second is Mitch Jebb. Billy Cook plays first base. He bats third. Deuce Gorson will hit cleanup and play third base. The DH Tyler Callahan is batting fifth. Dominic Fletcher is in the sixth hole. He plays right field. Shortstop Jack Brannigan bats seventh. Hitting eighth in left field, Joshua Palacios. And Cameron Barstad is the catcher. He bats ninth. Mentioned it earlier, on the mound for Indianapolis right-hander Noah Davis. Davis, one win, eight losses, and a 4.45 earned run average this year. Again, for Indy, Johnson, Jebb, and Cook. Gorson, Callahan, and Fletcher. Brannigan, Palacios, and Barstad. And the right-hander Noah Davis on the mound. Here are the umpires. Macon Hammond, the crew chief, will call the balls and strikes. Mickey Smith is at first. And Joe McCarthy will make the decisions at third. Those are today's Wellaby starting lineups. Do more, worry less, and make every day better. Now, before we take a break, a quick look at the out-of-town scoreboard brought to you by Mercy One. Plenty of action already on a Saturday. Jacksonville doubled up Gwinnett by a final score of 8-4. In the bottom of the eighth, Worcester is pounding Lehigh Valley 18-0. Worcester, five runs in the first, two in the second, six in the fourth, two runs in the fifth, and then one run in the sixth, seventh, and eighth innings. They have the bases loaded in the eighth. That game has gotten out of control quickly. Top of the third, Charlotte and Durham are tied at four. They are scoreless. Game two of a doubleheader in Gwinnett between Jacksonville and the Stripers. Syracuse, a 1-0 lead over Columbus in the second inning. Norfolk and Buffalo are scoreless. They are just underway, and it's an early lead for Rochester. On the road at Scranton-Wilkes-Barre, 1-0. Rochester on top later on tonight. Omaha at Toledo. Nashville in Memphis, and St. Paul hosting Louisville. In the Cubs farm system today, the DSL Cubs blew, walloped the Mariners 15-4. They had 14 hits in that victory. How about three hits and four RBI for Sergio Patino, a 17-year-old. The DSL Cubs red doubled up by the Reds. 8-4 was the final there. They are now 21-26 on the year. Single A Myrtle Beach underway in the state capital of South Carolina. They're at Columbia. They trail 5-1 in the middle of the third inning. Meanwhile, High A South Bend will play host to Cedar Rapids. That game gets started in about 10 minutes. Double A Knoxville is on the road at Chattanooga. That contest is now underway. Knoxville again will be in the playoffs. It was supposed to be underway, rather, but they are currently in a rain delay. As for the big league club, the Cubs taking on the Royals in game two in Kansas City. It's the debut of Clay Holmes, activated off of the injured list today. He takes on Seth Lugo and the Royals. The Cubs 68-49 and 4.5 games out of first in the National League Central. Elsewhere in the Central today, the Pirates have a 1-0 lead over the Mets. In the bottom of the first, the Reds and the Nationals are scoreless in the first. Milwaukee hosts Minnesota. And finally, the Cardinals host the Rockies tonight at 7:15 Eastern, 6:15 Central. That's it for the Mercy One out-of-town scoreboard here before the game. Staying healthy takes speed, precision, and the right support. And Mercy One is there to help you stay in the game, whether it's on the field or in everyday life. Stay active, get moving, and slide into wellness with Mercy One. We'll take a break. When we come back, we'll chat with Cole Franklin, who again started last night's game for Iowa. about 860 days after his previous start with the Iowa Cubs in 2024. We'll take a break and hear from Cole Franklin next on the iCubs Radio Network.
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4: Welcome back to the Iowa Cubs pregame show. 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It's time now for our Amish House Furniture pregame interview brought to you by Amish House Furniture in Urbandale. They feature many styles, but just like the big leagues, only one standard of excellence. It's the good stuff. Today, our guest is yesterday's starting pitcher for Iowa in Cole Franklin. And Cole, you made your first AAA appearance all the way back in April of 2024. I did the math. It was something like 860 days between then and yesterday. So how did it feel to be back in an Iowa Cubs uniform and have a pretty darn good outing?
5: Honestly, I kind of felt a ton of emotions at once. I mean, when I first stepped on the mound, I just felt like a huge like sense of gratitude, just super grateful to be back competing and, you know, doing what I love to do. And, you know, it's been a long time coming. So, I mean, getting that chance to get back out here and, you know, feel good, feel healthy, and, you know, put our team in the best position to win a game, it was, you know, everything I could ask for.
4: I know it was a while ago now, but can you kind of explain what your feeling was back then being in AAA for the first time and then sort of a different excitement yesterday to again be in AAA for the first time and how those two kind of compared or were maybe a little bit different?
5: Yeah, I mean, when I first got up here in 24, you know, anytime you get called to AAA, it's like, man, I'm so close. Like, you're so close. And at the time, I was, you know, 2 years younger, and I was just super happy to, you know, to get the chance to go out here and play with some of those guys and, you know, guys who've been in the big leagues, guys who, you know, been ultimately like where I want to be. And so I think it was a lot more like kind of almost like starstruck when I first got up here in 24, to where yesterday it was kind of just more of like, you know, I belong here. I'm good enough to be here. I'm healthy enough to be here. I'm one step away from achieving my ultimate dream of playing in the big leagues, especially, you know, at Wrigley Field. And so it was more of just like a sense of, like I said, gratitude, like stepping on the mound, just being thankful for, you know, for feeling good, you know, God bless me with the opportunity to come out here and, you know, continue to do it. So it was like a lot more of a older like sense the way I looked at it yesterday than I did, you know, in 24. So I don't know. It's just, like I said, it's a blessing.
4: Kind of ironic that the second batter you face is then O'Neill Cruz, who is about as athletic and powerful of a guy that you can find. Is that sort of a wake-up call as well, like, okay, we're back at it again?
5: Yeah, absolutely. I know when we were doing the pre-start overview thing, he was like, yeah, you got O'Neill Cruz in the two hole. I was like, O'Neill Cruz? I was like, oh, we didn't watch any video on him. Yeah, no, it was awesome seeing him in the box. He looks like he's 10 foot tall when he's standing in there, so it's really cool to have that experience and, you know, face those guys who've been there and you know, kind of, you know, to see how they approach that bat. And yeah, it was crazy.
4: I know you made one start in the ACL and then three times in South Bend, but what were your overall, kind of on a broad spectrum, opinion of your outing yesterday?
5: I thought it was well. You know, I thought I made it, like, I was able to, when I got behind the counts, able to get back into them for the most part. And I feel like I was able to, you know, induce a decent amount of weak contact. And, you know, anytime as a starting pitcher, I just kind of want to get out there and, you know, give, like, opportunities to my defense to make the plays behind me. And I thought it was really good. I mean, my biggest thing is still just walking off the mound, you know, just feeling as good as I did, like, when I walked on it. And so, yeah, I mean, that's kind of how I drew it up.
4: Talking to Iowa Cubs pitcher Cole Franklin here on the pregame show before Game 5 of a series in Indianapolis. Talking to guys who have come back from an injury, especially those that keep you out longer than you want, they've talked about there's a physical part of it, but then there's the mental part of, hey, I've got to throw 100% again and trust my arm to do that. And you're dealing with the mental side of not being in a dugout in a clubhouse every day. How is that battle sort of physically, but then on the other side of that, maybe even more so mentally?
5: Yeah, it's not easy, honestly. Like, going through the rehab process, there's a lot of, you know, dark roads you go down, like, sitting there. You never, you know, there's so many unknowns when you're, you know, coming back. And I think, like, the thing that was just helping me out was, you know, like, my family, the people I had around me, the support staff with the Cubs. Like, it was such a hard, like, hump to get over, like, especially after the first couple outings, because then you're kind of just searching for something, like, to not feel right and not feel 100%. And so now I'm kind of getting past the mental part, but it was definitely the darkest battles that I've had to face in a long time. And like I said, I just kind of keep my head down, do the work, and, you know, everything that, you know, you do in the dark will be shown in the light. So it definitely, it's been a truly very hard journey, but like I said, I feel like, you know, I'm in the right spot, and, you know, getting the opportunity to go compete is what I love to do. So
4: how much has being part of the Cubs family, you mentioned the organization as a whole, and I think you were talking about the people working with you, but your first game back in South Bend, I didn't meet you in 2024. I wasn't here yet, but social media, I saw Cole Franklin is back, Cole Franklin's pitching. Like, Cubs fans are different in that regard. For somebody who's still hoping to make it to the big leagues for the first time, is that sort of a cool situation? I know you haven't been a part of a different organization, but all these people still care and they see your name and it makes them happy to see you pitching again.
5: Yes, absolutely. I mean, it means the world to me. I mean, knowing the relationships that I've built with this organization will last a lifetime. You know, I've built, you know, people I've played with are like my brothers now. I mean, the people who have been around the organization like family to me. And so it's definitely a super, you know, close-knit, like, family. I mean, that's how I view it. And so it's meant the world to me, you know, to see the support and everybody in my corner, like, coming back, like, especially, like I said, going through the rehab process, it feels very lonely. And so whenever you get to go do it again, it just feels so good to, like, have so many, you know, different supporters in your corner.
4: Was there something pitching-wise that maybe came back a little bit quicker than you expected that you were surprised about in a good way? And then was there part of it, whether it's command or the fastball or the breaking ball, that took longer than you wanted and you were like, man, is that ever going to come back?
5: Yeah, I would say overall, like, at first it was the velocity. I was like, man, you know, like, obviously going through all these injuries, there's so many different outcomes and different roads that are traveled. And so, yeah, I mean, coming back, I was kind of like, all right, well, the velocity's, you know, where it needs to be. And then just kind of just overall command of the secondary stuff is what I've kind of been shooting for. Just need to get in more in zone with the curveball and just put myself in better spots and in better counts. And so the toughest thing is definitely, like, trying to command the secondary stuff.
4: Last one for you, and this is on a lighter note. You joined the iCubs at a pretty cool time because, first of all, Indianapolis, not a bad place to go play baseball. But then the Field of Dreams game on Tuesday, to play in a major league stadium with on national TV, on MLB Network, how cool is it to kind of be a part of the team? I know you won't pitch that day, but to get that experience under your belt.
5: Oh, it's awesome. I mean, it's so cool. I'm so ready to look forward to it. I mean, there's so many different things that, you know, that come with that are something I've never experienced, and I can't wait to, you know, do them with, you know, a bunch of guys that are great dudes, and I literally have no words. I'm super excited and pumped to go see what it's about.
4: Cole, appreciate your time. Great to have you back in an Iowa Cubs uniform again some 800 days later, and hopefully a number of great outings yet to come.
5: Yes, sir. Thank you.
4: That's Cole Franklin, Iowa Cubs pitcher, your Amish House Furniture pregame interview. First Pitch in Indianapolis is next.
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1: 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Your local solution to get your business wanted, found, and chosen more often. 10 years ago, the Chicago Cubs punctuated a historic season with a World Series title. The victory ended a drought that had tormented the team's fans for over a century. Many of the cornerstones on that championship roster roamed the field at Principal Park before arriving in Chicago. That list includes Jake Arrieta, Anthony Rizzo, Chris Bryant, Javi Baez, and Kyle Schwarber. A decade later, the Cubs once again have assembled a team that has hopes of reaching the pinnacle of the game. A new wave of prospects has made their way to Des Moines and are on the verge of becoming household names in the Windy City. There are big arms ready to torment International League hitters.
2: Wiggins deals the 0-2 pick. Struck him out swinging. Jackson Wiggins with a couple of big strikeouts. The left-hander Martin kicks his right leg, reaches back, and strikes out Max Schumann swinging to end the game. Good battle here. Neely and York. The 1-2 again. Struck him out swinging, and the Iowa Cubs pull off an improbable victory on the road.
1: And big bats aiming to punish pitches.
2: Fed on second and third, Davenport a breaking ball. Contreras skies one to left. This is deep, it is back, it is gone! Kevin Alcantara with a three-run go-ahead home run. Two from Hoppy, blasted toward left. Long run for Campbell. He will turn around and watch that ball sail out of here. Bye-bye, Ballesteros. The I-Cubs with a five spot in the seventh. Here's Jonathan Long. He turns on a pitch and pulverizes into left. His second home run of the night and an absolute blast from Johnny Long.
1: The road to Wrigley still runs through Des Moines. It's time for Iowa Cubs baseball on the I-Cubs Broadcast Network. Let's head to the ballpark and join Jason Kemp for all of today's action.
3: We welcome you back to Victory Field. The warm-up tosses are finished for Indianapolis starter Noah Davis, and we are ready to go on a beautiful Saturday night here at Victory Field. Justin Dean is going to lead off for the I-Cubs. Made his return to AAA yesterday, hitting .238, three home runs and 25 RBI. Dean with a single and a walk, struck out three times. And now facing the right-hander Noah Davis. Davis steps in, left foot in front of the right, over toward the first base side of the rubber. He works out of the windup, comes home and misses high and tight with a fastball at 92 miles per hour. We are underway at 7.07 p.m. Eastern time. Davis coming back from paternity leave. He and his wife welcoming a daughter, their first child, the 1-0 pitch over on the outside corner to Dean, and it's 1-1. Davis, a guy with a vast amount of big league experience, mostly with the Rockies. Not with the Pirates yet. He's home with a 1-1, and it curls to the outside corner for a called strike. 1-2 on Dean with an 87-mile-an-hour cutter. Infield straightaway for Justin. They are back now with two strikes. And Davis spins a 1-2 off the outside corner through the sweeper that time, and it's two balls and two strikes. Cutter 87, the sweeper 79. And again, that first fastball was 92. Even two balls and two strikes. Barstead set up away. And the catcher had that one hit its mitt, but outside 3-2. Dean with a good take. Just an inch or so off the outside corner. And Davis in a full count right away to open the first inning. A deep breath. He winds, kicks, and fires, and it's way outside to Justin Dean, who works a leadoff walk. 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A leadoff walk for a speedy base runner, and Dean is at first. with 14 stolen bases this year for Owen Ayers, the switch hitting first baseman today. And on the first pitch, batting left-handed, he takes off the inside corner for ball one. Davis running a fastball up under his hands.

29-year-old with quick feet there on the mound, almost picked him off. The iCubs have made too many outs on the bases here of late. Almost another. 1-0 for Ayers, and he lines a ball into left field for a base hit. Right over the head of Gorson at third. It's backhanded in the corner by Palacios, who fires to third, and Dean will stop at second. But the iCubs, with a walk and a single to start the game, are in business in the first. Couple of men on base for Kevin Alcantara. A few cheers here in Indianapolis as Kevin is announced. Of course, hit the big home run against the Dodgers and All-Star Justin Wroblewski on Monday. A last-minute call-up and then optioned the next day. Alcantara in on the right side. First pitch and a big breaking ball missed outside. 1-0. Alcantara 271, 17 home runs, 46 runs batted in. Still holds that on-base streak now at 41 games. Longest in iCubs history. 102 Kevin, and there's a strike on the outside corner to even the count 1-1. That streak is tied for the longest on-base streak in all of pro baseball right now with the player in the Dominican Summer League. Johnson flashing in at second, no throw. And Davis to the plate, low and outside. That was backhanded behind the left-hand batter's box by Barstad. Two balls and a strike. Indianapolis in their home white uniforms with Indians across the chest in black. Black numbers on the back and black names across the shoulders. 2-1. Outside again. Three balls and a strike to Alcantara now. iCubs wearing their red uniforms for the first time. Iowa in blue across the chest, outlined in white. Solid gray pants today. And Davis fighting it a little bit out on the mound. He is in his first year with the Pirates, signed with them in January. Looking at Dean at second, now the 3-1. Off the outside corner, ball four. Alcantara's on base streak, reaches 42 straight. And the bases are loaded on another Fidium business, base on balls. And they may need a mound visit here early on. As the first three have reached, for now they're going to let Davis try and work through this himself. Davis, 21 games this year, 20 starts, 99 innings with 84 strikeouts. Owen Miller with the bases full. First pitch, and it catches the upper inside corner, strike one. Miller, 299, 6 home runs and 56 runs batted in. 30-year-old right-handed hitter. Dean at third, Ayers at second, Alcantara at first. Here's the 0-1, low and outside, and Barstad again had to lean over to make the play. Davis has been missing glove side just about every time here. Get a big crowd in here. The last thing you want to do is fall behind by a bunch of runs early if you're Indianapolis. Ball and a strike. Davis steps off the back of the rubber. First disengagement. Miller with the bases loaded this year. 7 for 14 with 14 runs batted in. One grand slam. It's even a ball and a strike. Davis on the way. And a sweeper is popped up into shallow center field. The middle infield comes together, and it's the shortstop Brannigan making the catch. That is not going to get the job done. And there's one out with the bases still loaded. For Chaz McCormick, the DH. Well, Miller was reaching off the outside corner for that sweeper. Just got it off the very end of the bat. And no chance for Dean to tag even with his speed at third. Now, Chaz McCormick hit his 10th home run of the year yesterday. He is just 1-for-6 with the bases loaded this year. Right on right, the double play gets you out of an inning now as the sweeper curls outside for ball one. Good speed all the way around. And Davis deals. McCormick right on the fastball, popped it up foul back behind home plate, and it's even 1-1. Chaz hitting 254 overall, 38 runs batted in. And I've talked about it, the iCubs, with this offense now featuring

0: different players in there, guys who weren't playing a ton, and some of your big bats missing. These are the moments you have to take advantage of. Bases loaded, nobody out. 0-0 in the first, 1-1 to McCormick, and he fouled another back. 92-mile-an-hour fastball from Davis gets him in front, 1-2. You're just not going to get a ton of these, and the I-Cubs, when they've scored runs here of late, minus the McCormick home run yesterday, it's been a walk, a hit, and then two more hits. It hasn't been, you know, one big swing of the bat. Chance to do major damage early today. 1-2 home from Davis. McCormick blasts one in the air, deep left field. Palacios back on it, makes the catch in front of the warning track, but it's deep enough to score Dean, who tags from third, crosses the plate, and the Iowa Cubs have a 1-0 advantage in the first on a sacrifice fly from Chaz McCormick. Hit that one 343 feet. And this is a big ballpark, so not really a chance to get out of here for Chaz or into the gap even. And now with a 1-0 lead, runners on first and second, and two down for Ben Cowles. Cowles 2 RBI yesterday. First pitch fouled down off of his leg and out toward the pitcher for strike one. And the 39th RBI of the year for Chaz McCormick. But if you have bases loaded, nobody out in the first inning and settle for one run, that'll be disappointing for the Iowa Cubs. Cowles 246, five home runs, 39 batted in. He's been swinging the bat pretty well here of late. 6 RBI in the last 10 games. Airs at second, Davis staring at him. 0-1 to Cowles, missed up and in, and it's even a ball and a strike. I-Cubs with two starters scheduled to throw today. Will Sanders just back from the injured list, and then Grant Kipp. Should have a lot of innings there if all goes well. Davis home, up and in, almost hit Cowles, who pulled his arm back out of the way of a breaking ball. The count shifts in Ben's favor, 2 balls and a strike. Here comes Davis, line drive on one hop to short. Brannigan up with it, goes to second. A nice play by Jack Brannigan to end the inning. And the I-Cubs load the bases with nobody out. They settle for just one run on one hit and leave two. We'll head to the bottom of the first. Will Sanders back on the active roster. We'll see a pitch when we come back on the I-Cubs Radio Network.
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0: Well, the Iowa Cubs have a 1-0 lead after a half inning. Will Sanders back on the mound for the iCubs. Went on the injured list back in late July and back here in relatively early August. Not a long stay for Will. Comes home to Tamar Johnson to begin his night and misses a little bit low on an 89-mile-an-hour pitch. It's ball one. Johnson, 201, eight home runs, 37 runs batted in. In at third, it is Ben Cowles for the left-handed hitter as Sanders comes in with a fastball 90 miles an hour, and it's evened up 1-1. Sanders wearing long red sleeves down each arm today. It's certainly not cool that Sanders from down south doesn't mind the heat a little bit. 1-1 pitch. Downstairs on a breaking ball to Johnson. 2-1. Johnson swings the bat very hard, especially early in the count. Been victim to the strikeout quite a bit this year. Just 21 years old. The 2-1 pitch. And he fouled that one back into the net to even the count 2-2. Should say Johnson started the year at 21, now 22. 87 degrees here in Indianapolis. And now the 2-2 from Will Sanders. Just taps softly in front of the plate, barehanded by the catcher Ethan Hearn, who fires a bullet over to first. And the first batter for Indianapolis is retired, 2-3 on a nice play by Ethan Hearn. A good splitter from Sanders. And Johnson just topped that straight down into the ground. So one out for Mitch Jebb, the center fielder. 343, four home runs and 12 RBI for Jebb. Infield stays basically in the same setup here. First pitch, and Jebb took a slider at the top of the zone for a strike. Sanders again in front 0-1. iCubs first inning run brought to you by MidAmerican Energy. They want you to be safe at home too at midamericanenergy.com. 0-1 from Will, and a slider pounded foul up along the first base side. 0-2 now. Defensively today for the iCubs, Owen Ayers at first. Owen Miller plays second. Craig Jones is at shortstop with Ben Cowles at third. In the outfield left to right, Hayden Cantrell, Justin Dean, and Kevin Alcantara. And behind the plate is Ethan Hearn. 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Live well, live artisan. Sanders with a new baseball, 0-2 pitch, and Jebb skies it to shallow center. Shallow enough that the shortstop Jones was there, but called off by the right fielder Alcantara, makes a much easier catch, and there are two down. Good start here for Will Sanders, who this year has had two different stints on the injured list. And that's been a little bit of a theme for him early on in his career, 24 years old. Now, when he has been healthy, he has thrown the baseball well. And for Iowa this year, this is start number 10, appearance number 12. Billy Cook, the right-handed hitter, up. Swings of the first pitch and pops that one up sky high behind the plate. Ethan Hearn is dancing toward the first baseline, bobbled it and then squeezed it on a Central Iowa KFC can of corn on the infield. So Will Sanders briskly through the Indianapolis first inning, 1-2-3 with a couple of pop-ups, and Iowa leads 1-0 after one on the iCubs radio network.
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24: Good start for the Iowa Cubs today, up 1-0 after one, as Greg Jones and the bottom third of the Iowa lineup will come to the plate against Noah Davis. In the second inning, Greg Jones, great speed, switch hitter batting left-handed, which is by far his stronger side, hitting an overall 268 this year. And 250 against right-handed pitching. And looking at a strike is Jones, the count 0-1. Hugging the line at third is Deuce Corson for this 0-1 pitch, and Jones nearly swung out of his shoes and came up empty on a pitch across the top of the zone. It was off speed from the right-hander Davis, and the count is 0-2. Jones again, always a little bit choked up on the knob of the bat. The 0-2 pitch. Jones strikes out swinging. Davis with a big curveball at 78 miles an hour sets him down. First strikeout today for either side. And with one out, Ethan Hearn, the catcher, will be the batter. I mentioned that Noah Davis has been in the big leagues a bunch here of late. He's pitched in the big leagues every year since 2022, but has not appeared in a game yet this year. Most of those appearances with Colorado. First pitch to Hearn, down and in, and it hit him in the foot, caught him in the back left foot, and Hearn limping toward first. He is a one-out base runner for Iowa here in the second with a 1-0 lead. And now Hayden Cantrell, another switch hitter, will step in, hitting 168 with two home runs and eight RBI. He did not pitch for Colorado last year. Noah Davis pitched for the Dodgers five times and the Twins four times. At the edge of the grass at third is Gorson. Good speed for Cantrell. Davis back in the stretch. He fires, and Cantrell slaps one foul back behind home plate, and it's 0-1. He spent most of the first inning out of the stretch. The iCubs had the bases loaded with nobody out, scored only one run. They went pop out, sack fly, ground out. And that helped Davis avoid further damage. Earn a bigger lead at first now. The one strike pitch to Cantrell is outside. Last year, Davis began the year with Boston in camp and was traded at the end of spring training to the Dodgers. Went back and forth from Oklahoma City to L.A., pitched in five games with the Dodgers, gave up 14 runs in six innings. He's home with a 1-1, and Cantrell on one hop to short. Brannigan picks it up, steps on the base at second, fires to first in time. Tough guy to double up, but that was the way to do it. A one-hopper to the shortstop. He stepped on the base and fired quickly to first to end the inning. And we'll go to the bottom half of the second, 1-0 Iowa, early on here in Indianapolis.
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24: Will Sanders back to work, bottom half of the second inning. Iowa with a 1-0 lead here in Indianapolis. Mentioned that Will Sanders has been on the injured list twice this year. He was put on the injured list this time on July 24th. It's the 7-day injured list, but he spent a little over 2 weeks on it and then came off. You don't have as many different injured lists lengthwise as you do in Major League Baseball here on the minor league side. Deuce Corson leads off the Indianapolis second and takes low and inside from Sanders on a splitter for ball one. Basically, in the minor leagues, you have the 7-day injured list. That's for something you expect the guy back from relatively quickly. And then you have the 60-day injured list if you know it's a pretty lengthy process. 1-0 pitch, and Gorson took a strike. Sanders went off speed again. Slider at the bottom of the zone to get even, 1-1. In the big leagues, you have the 7-day, 10-day, 15-day, and so on. Sanders 1-1. Gorson swinging away, lined it foul off the front of the Iowa dugout. Gorson playing third today, hitting .241, two home runs and six runs batted in. Sanders' last start before he went on the injured list came on July 28th at Louisville. Five innings, four runs allowed on seven hits. Home of the 1-2. Gorson goes down to get it and spoils a good one. Foul to the right side, another splitter there in a count that you would expect the splitter. That's his strikeout pitch more often than not. He'll try again, 1-2. Fastball run up high and out of the zone. And it evens the count at 2 balls and 2 strikes. Check swing on a ball in the dirt, and Gorson has worked it full to start the inning. New set of baseballs brought out to the home plate umpire. Will reaches down, grabs a handful of dirt from the pitcher's mound. Wiggles his feet and comes home 3-2 and missed in the dirt with a splitter. A leadoff walk gives Indianapolis their first base runner. Not how you want to start the inning with a one-run lead, but there is the leadoff man for Tyler Callahan, the DH. .221, five homers, 18 runs batted in for the left-handed hitter with pretty good power. We just haven't seen it a lot against the iCubs this year. First pitch, left-handed hitter takes a fastball for strike one. Gorson with 4 stolen bases this year. Again, he is the runner over at first, held by Owen Ayers. The 0-1. Callahan checked his swing and took it down and inside. Again, Sanders has not been able to land the splitter so far in this inning. Did throw it a couple of times with good effects in the first. Gorson a decent lead at first. Sanders looks over his right shoulder at him, spins over the left and checks on him, but he's back with a head first dive. Sanders has allowed most of his damage in the first inning this year. 1-1, he's fouled back by Callahan. He got through the first inning today. For Will Sanders, 15 runs allowed in the first inning, then 8 runs allowed in the second, and after that, it keeps going down. 3 runs in the third, only 2 runs in the fourth. One of those guys that feel like you need to get to him early before he has a feel for all the pitches. In front of Callahan, 1-2. Here comes Sanders, swinging a miss, strike 3. And Callahan went down on the slider, breaking down and in. And Sanders with his first strikeout. Every strikeout by an Iowa Cubs pitcher brings with it a $5 donation from Adobe Anderson to the American Cancer Society in an effort to strike out cancer. So one out with a man on first, 1-0 Iowa, and Dominic Fletcher is the batter. 304, 8 homers, 30 runs batted in. First time we've seen him out of the 9 spot for the Indians. And the first pitch in the dirt with a splitter, ball 1. Sanders so far, 8 splitters, 2 strikes on that pitch. Cowles in at third and the 1-0. After a long set, Sanders home, and Fletcher rips one down the right field line and foul on one hop into the Iowa bullpen. A bullpen pretty full down there in right field. Look across the way to Indianapolis' bullpen. There's not the full group out there, but only 3 guys down there. In the Iowa bullpen, like 14 guys seated down there. Got to get there early to get a good seat. Ball on a strike, Gorson at first. And Sanders gets a swing and miss with the splitter. That was a good one. And it's 1 ball and 2 strikes. Oh, that's become a thing in baseball over the last few years where, and it's most noticeable when the bullpens are on the field, and there are less and less of those as ballparks make upgrades. Throw to first, Gorson back again. But the whole pitching staff will stand behind the starter as he throws his pregame bullpen, and then they go through the high five line. And then you just go right over there and try to get a seat after the national anthem. 1-2 pitch up and away to Fletcher, and it's 2-2. Greg Jones hooked around toward the middle of the diamond at short. 2-2 to Fletcher. And it drops out of the zone. It was fumbled by Hearn. It was going to throw behind the runner at first. And now 3-2 with one out. You would imagine Gorson will probably be on the move now. Guy with pretty good speed. Guy that handles the bat pretty well at the plate. Throw to first. And back with a head first dive is Gorson. Sanders with his second disengagement. I think Gorson may have thought that was his third of the at-bat, but he threw one before he struck out Callahan. 3-2. Runner goes, and the pitch is high, ball 4. Hearn threw it down to second anyways. It didn't matter. No stolen base. And it'll be the second walk of the inning instead. Well, Jack Brannigan, the shortstop, will bat with 2 on and 1 out in the second. Well, speaking of first-inning mistakes, we've seen a few uncharacteristic ones. David Peterson of the Cubs the other day, with runners on the corners, stepped off for a third time. And it led to a run. And then yesterday, the White Sox forgot that they had visited the mound once in the first inning, did it again, and they had to take their pitcher out of the game in the first inning, just 24 pitches in. A meeting on the mound here with the corner infield and the battery of Hearn and Sanders, and that quickly breaks up. Brannigan, 181, 3 home runs and 17 runs batted in. And that is a situation where a White Sox big-time pitching prospect, Noah Schultz, was on the mound. And look, I get things can move fast sometimes, but making 2 visits in an inning without realizing it, that's pretty bad. Here's a foul ball straight back into the net, and the count is 0-1. And it wasn't like it happened in the 6th inning, and it was a long inning. This was the first inning. You would think

0: as a pitching coach, you'd go, hey, I was just out there. I definitely can't go back. And then they had to take him out. That's the rule. That puts you behind the eight ball a little bit. Sanders home with the 0-1. And it drops into the dirt, backhanded by Hearn. Gorson had a big lead at second, but goes back to the base after the pick by the catcher with the count 1-1. And it may not hurt you as much in that game when you can get through those nine innings, but certainly the next day, you have to use your whole bullpen to piece one together. Ball and a strike. It's on the way and blasted on a line to deep left field. Cantrell turns around. It's over his head, one hopping off the wall. Gorson has scored to tie the game. They're going to try and score Fletcher as well. And the cutoff throw was dropped by Jones as two runs score. Jack Brandigan, who's had a big series, gives Indianapolis the lead with a two-run double in the second on a hot shot over the head of Hayden Cantrell. Brandigan had the grand slam and six RBI in game one on Tuesday. He had been quiet since, but tack on two more RBI, eight in the series, 19 on the year. That was a very aggressive send of Fletcher by Eric Patterson, and a good relay, I think, would have had him at the plate. Instead, it was fumbled out of bounds by Jones, and everybody is safe. Now Joshua Palacios in the eight hole takes a little bit low for ball one. This pitch waved at and missed. Good splitter in the dirt, unable to lay off Palacios. And the count even 1-1. Yeah, Sanders, look, he hadn't allowed a hit in the inning, but that's where the walks so often come back to bite you. He had two on base, made one bad pitch, and you're down in the game. He's home with a 1-1, and this is blasted on the ground right side and through. Base hit. They're going to try and score the run again. Alcantara comes up throwing on two hops. It gets by Ethan Hearn. A run is safe, and down to second goes Palacios. That'll be an error, likely on Alcantara, but it was not a bad throw. Hearn reaching out, didn't pick it, and then Will Sanders was nowhere to be found behind the plate, so the ball went to the backstop. Now Hearn extending, just didn't get there in time, and then he had to run all the way back behind home plate to pick it up. So Palacios with an RBI single, and it's 3-1 Indianapolis. And Tony Cagoule will make his way out to the mound and try and calm things down. I would guess, number one, this is to try and figure out what's going on here with Wills, giving up some hard-hit balls. That last one, a splitter right down Main Street. But also to remind him, hey, if there's a guy on second and there's a base hit, we've got to be backing up at home plate, knowing there's going to be a throw that way. And they have given the error to Kevin Alcantara. It wasn't a terrible throw. Watching the replay, it was offline a little bit to the first base side. But Hearn, with the runner having already scored, probably could have come off the plate to block it, and it would have saved 90 feet for the trail runner, Palacios, who is at second. A three-run inning here in the second for Indianapolis as Cameron Barstad, the catcher, will bat. In on the left side, first pitch, swing and a miss. Sanders got him to chase the splitter, and it's 0-1. Barstad struck out all four times he came to the plate in the other game he played this week. The 0-1 for him. Lined up the middle into center field, a base hit. Around third is Palacios. He's going to score, and it's 4-1 Indianapolis in the second inning. That is four consecutive hitters to reach on three straight hits. And Cameron Barstad has his fifth RBI with Indianapolis. That run will be unearned for now. And we go back to the top of the order in Termar Johnson. And again, it was a splitter that caught way too much of the strike zone. Someone was at the top of the knees, if not a little bit higher. Palacios' hit came on a splitter right down the middle. And now Termar Johnson, who tapped out in front of the plate, steps in and takes in the dirt, ball one. Sanders gets ready, set chest high. A look at first and the pitch. And that's in the dirt, 2-0. And the iCubs going to waste no time getting Colin Snyder loose in the bullpen. Never want to see that in the second inning. Again, Grant Kipp will give you some length out of the pen today, but ain't trying to limit the damage. 2-0 in the dirt, ball three. And Sanders just has not had it here in the second inning. He threw a quick first inning and retired Indianapolis in order. This inning it went walk, strikeout, walk. Two-run double, RBI single, RBI single. Now 3-0 on Johnson, and the next pitch. He is low and inside, ball four. He walked him on four straight. And it'll bring Mitch Jett to the plate with two on and two outs. A lot of damage here for Indianapolis in the second inning. I said two outs, still just one out, of course. A little bit of wishful thinking there. Runners at first and second. Another left-handed batter, Sanders home. This ball lined toward the gap in right center field, down for a base hit. Alcantara up with it. Runner coming around third. Throw to the plate is cut off. Ayers fires to second, and Jeb will be tagged out for the second out of the inning. But it's an RBI single once again, and it's 5-1 Indians here in the second. A runner at third as Jeb got thrown out 9-3-6. For the second out of the inning. And now the ninth batter of the frame, Billy Cook, with Tamar Johnson at third. A five spot here for Indianapolis. Fourth hit of the inning. Infield back, Sanders home. Swing and a miss by Cook, strike one. And that hit also off of the Sanders splitter. It has been knocked around here in the second. A one. Ripped down the left field line, but hooking foul just beyond the Indianapolis bullpen. Sanders catches a break to get ahead in the count 0-2. Sanders ready, 0-2 to Cook, swinging a tapper foul up the third baseline. A great start today for the I-Cubs, or at least the potential to have a great start. They scored one run in the first, but had the bases loaded with nobody out. You got to get more there, and then here in the second, the wheels have come off a little bit for Sanders. 0-2 to Cook again. Blasted on a line deep left field again. This is back over the head of Cantrell and off the wall. It bounds into left field. Another run scores. And Billy Cook has an RBI double. It's the fifth hit of the inning. And it's 6-1 Indianapolis. Cook's 14th RBI of the year. And if Snyder is ready, that might be all for Will Sanders. It will be. Nick Lovello will come out of the dugout, the acting manager. For the Iowa Cubs, will make a pitching change. Sanders threw a 1-2-3 first inning. Nine batters into the second. Able to get two outs, and that is it. I-Cubs in a big hole. It's a 6-1 deficit in Indy. Colin Snyder taking over when we come back. The I-Cubs Radio Network.
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0: 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Deuce Corson led off the inning. He will lead off against Colin Snyder as Will Sanders goes just an inning and two-thirds in his first game off of the injured list. He allows 5 hits and 6 runs so far. Snyder deals, and a back foot breaking ball misses down and in. The left-handed hitting Gorson, 1-0. Sanders still responsible for the runner at second. 3 walks, 5 hits allowed, 1 strikeout. And now Snyder outside to Gorson. 2 balls and no strikes. Sanders, 5 of the 6 runs he has allowed so far are earned. And this pitch from Snyder, waved at and missed. Orson thought he got himself in a fastball count. I think he thought that was going to be a fastball, and it ended up in the dirt. I think all the runs are going to end up being earned here for Sanders. Again, the error occurred only on a throw. There would not have been an out, and that run has since scored on hits that followed. 2-1 pitch. Snyder gets a ground ball foul to the first base side, and it's 2-2 now on the 10th batter of the inning. Again, walk, strikeout, walk, double, single, single, walk, single, double. It's how we got to this point. The iCubs 1-0 lead is now a 5-run hole. Walking lead for Cook as the 2-2 to Gorson drops down low. Snyder really never looked back again at Cook. He could have taken third there if he just kept on moving with his momentum toward third base. The iCubs have not been great at holding runners this year at any point. Snyder home, 3-2. Check swing, tapper, third base side, curling to pick it up. Cowles, he'll have no play. And it's a check swing infield hit for Gorsuch. And this nightmare inning continues for the Iowa Cubs. Good pitch by Snyder, a slurve to the inside corner. And Gorson just got jammed and trickled it fair toward third. And now it's Tyler Callahan, the 11th batter of the inning. He struck out for the first out. You never want to make 2 outs when the team bats around in the same inning. First pitch, inside, almost hit him, and the count is 1-0. Colin Snyder, 2-1 with an ERA of 9 this year in 35 games, 40 innings, 35 strikeouts, 21 walks. He's allowed exactly 1 run per inning on the mound. He deals and missed outside with a breaking ball, 2-0. Runners lead at the corners, 2-0 pitch, outside again, 3 balls and no strikes. Trying to find the zone here. Colin Snyder home out of the stretch, and there is his strike on the breaking ball. Three and one. Up and away, ball four, and the inning continues. Snyder has come in and allowed an infield hit in a 3-ball count, and now walked the batter. And there are 3 men aboard. Bases loaded for Dominic Fletcher, who walked earlier this inning, came around to score. 6-1 Indianapolis. 6 runs on 6 hits in this inning. and four walks. First pitch to the lefty, swing and a miss. Snyder went down and in with a breaking ball, and Fletcher unable to resist. Bases loaded this year for Dominic Fletcher, 2-for-6 with 3 runs batted in. Big hole on the left side of the infield. And now the 0-1. That curls around the outside corner for a ball, 1-1. New sign and the next pitch. Wave and a miss. He was tardy that time on a Snyder fastball right at 90 miles an hour. It's not a big blazing fastball, but Fletcher has seen a number of breaking balls so far. And so very late on the heater. So 1-2 the count. Bat on the shoulder of Fletcher. Here comes Colin Snyder, and this is lined into right for a base hit. One run in. Alcantara comes up throwing. Gorson trying to score as well. He will. Throw off target. Now a throw down to second, and that gets off the glove of Jones, and a third run scores. And the Iowa Cubs are flailing here in the second inning. It's a two-run single for Fletcher, and then a throwing error will allow a third run to score. Fletcher went down to second on the year as well. It is 9-1. All of the damage here in the second. Fletcher with a soft line drive to right. Cook and Gorson scored. Alcantara's throw went into foul territory. And then Hearn, the catcher, tried to throw to second to get Fletcher. And that throw was high, bouncing off of Greg Jones and into center field. And now it's Jack Brandigan with an RBI double already today. And the first pitch is all the way to the backstop. It's a wild one. And down to third goes Dominic Fletcher. That one had no chance to be caught by Ethan Hearn. Man, oh man. When it rains, it pours for the Iowa Cubs. Two errors in the inning. 7 hits, 9 runs. And there's a bender down low, and it's now 2-0 on Jack Brandigan. This is the 13th batter of the inning. And we're in the second inning. Getting close to an hour into the ballgame. 2-0 pitch. And Brandigan gets underneath this. Back into shallow center goes Owen Miller. He's called off by Justin Dean. And the center fielder makes the catch to end the inning. But the damage more than done. 9 runs. On 7 hits, we'll find out how many of those are earned in a moment. 2 errors by the iCubs, and Indianapolis strands one. iCubs had a 1-0 lead. They're now down by 8 on the iCubs radio network.
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